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1: I'm Barry Ritholtz. You're listening to Masters in Business on Bloomberg Radio. My extra special guest today is Dr. Ankora Crawford. She is the Executive Vice President and Portfolio Manager at Alger, the famous growth manager. She heads the firm's flagship Alger Capital Appreciation Strategy. She manages the Focus Equity Strategy. Previously, she was an engineer at Intel and a awardee of the Intel PhD Fellowship. She holds multiple U.S. patents and was awarded fellowship by the National Academy of Sciences, Engineering, and Medicine. She was recognized as Top Women in Asset Management in 2020. Ankora Crawford, welcome to Bloomberg.
2: Thank you for having me, Barry.
1: So let's start with your background, which is really kind of fascinating. Bachelor's degree in mechanical engineering and material science and engineering. That's a double BS from UC Berkeley. And then a master's and a PhD in material science and engineering at Stanford. What was the original career plan?
2: I didn't have one, to be honest. I think when I made the decision to become a mechanical engineer, I was kind of following my brother's footsteps, who was a mechanical engineer and became an orthopedic surgeon. And I realized if I didn't know what I wanted to do, I wanted to keep my options open.
1: So he becomes an orthopedic surgeon with a mechanical engineering degree. Is he designing replacement joints and things like
2: that? He does. He does actually bring that aspect of his engineering background into device, different device configurations, and he works a lot with the device companies as well. But there's also, you know, as a kid, I loved, you know, figuring out how things work, whether it was like a car or a calculator. And I would always be kind of fidgeting to understand how things work. I loved building. So mechanical engineering kind of felt like, you know, I'm just a curious person. So I like to satiate that need to know how things work.
1: And I read somewhere that you originally wanted to be an astronaut. Is this correct?
2: I did. So I grew up till I was five. We lived in Florida, close to Cape Canaveral. And we would go watch the space shuttle take off. And I was so fascinated by space because it was almost ethereal. You know, this thing goes up into the sky. And for me, the astronauts were celebrities. So, you know, for a long time, I did want to be an astronaut.
1: So I have Florida somewhere in between. You're born in Kansas. Is this correct?
2: Yes. Yes.
1: Kansas. But you end up in the Middle East.
2: Yes.
1: And then you're sent to a convent boarding school in the Himalayas? Is this possibly right?
2: Yes.
1: That has to be an AI hallucination, right?
2: No, that is all correct.
1: And then you end up in Buffalo, New York.
2: You got it.
1: All right. So that's real human research, not chat. I'm curious. That is a broad global life experience. How does that shape your views on either international investing or just the concept of risk and reward?
2: Yeah, I think it more so shapes the way I think about, you know, the cultural differences when I look at companies, when I look at management teams. I understand very well that there are certain cultural differences that are simply endemic to businesses and to management teams. And, you know, just because a management team isn't necessarily always bullish, or they're always telling you that the negative aspect of their company, doesn't necessarily mean that there's something wrong. And so, you know, I think that has been like an example of this company called Nebius, where the CEO is a Russian CEO who is incredibly humble. And he will never tell you what's right. He will always point out to you all the things that are wrong. And a lot of investors are like, you know, that doesn't sound good. And I'm kind of looking at the opportunity because that's just his culture, right? It's his culture not to be boastful. So just living in all these different countries and having exposure as a kid to many different religions, it just gives a really unique perspective on any problem that you look at, because it helps take kind of the blinders off.
1: It's fascinating. I never really thought about how does a societal cultural set of norms make its way to management. You think about the Japanese culture is the sort of bravado and very aggressive forecasts we tend to see in the United States. You would never see anything like that in Japan. How do you calibrate what is cultural diffidence and what is just, hey, there's a problem here and they're telling us this is an issue?
2: Yeah. You know, I think you have to know the business. Right. That the first thing is know the business, and then you can calibrate the tone of the management. And, you know, an example is Taiwan Semiconductor. I remember speaking to them over many of these years that we've owned the stock. And I would always say, you guys are going to become the single supplier of leading edge. Why is it that you can't take up pricing? And they would always talk me down and say like, oh, no, you know, we are here to serve our customer. We are here to. And I was like, there's absolutely no reason for you not to be raising pricing. And they would just push back and not really, because that wasn't part of their philosophy. And it wasn't part of their philosophy that Morris Chang had kind of put into place in the early years. However, that is what they ended up doing. And so I had to take that with a grain of salt, understanding that's their philosophy. It was a little frustrating at the time. But, you know, that a business is a business. And at some point, the realization of how good that business was came into the numbers.
1: So you mentioned the advantage of really understanding the business. You're an Intel doctorate fellow. You worked as an engineer at Intel. You hold multiple patents. How much of an advantage is that when you're looking at semiconductors or AI or any of the hyperscalers? What advantage does that give you?
2: Look, I think understanding the technology is kind of crucial right now, because in this world of AI, I think there's a lot of people who don't really understand what is happening under the covers. And that's dangerous. And that's why you also see the volatility that you see today, because, you know, they're kind of loose holders and not truly understanding the different dynamics of the technology. And it's just a hard way to invest when you can get shaken out because you don't have conviction in the technologies. So I feel like it's always helped. And in part because, you know, chips, I was a semiconductor analyst when I first started at Alger, and I kind of immediately understood, well, I understand what a deposition tool is. You know, I used one. I understand what etching is. I used this tool. I understand what the issues are in fabricating a chip and, you know, how hard it is to fabricate a chip. So, you know, it just gives you a little bit of a edge on the conceptual understanding and where the industry is going. So, you know, I remember in 2011, 12 or 13, one of those years, I put together a presentation about how we're at the end of Moore's Law and what will happen if we're at the end of Moore's Law. And I sent the presentation out to all of the companies that I covered. And I said, I would like your feedback and tell me why I'm wrong. But that was thinking kind of 8-9 years ahead, because it had implications for the entire sector. And so those kinds of insights, I think, are easier. Not that everyone can have them. They just come probably a little easier because I understand the technology.
1: So I see the advantage of having the technical background as an analyst. I'm curious, what made you leave the technical field, being an engineer and working with semis, to becoming an analyst in the space and working on the financing of semis?
2: Yeah. You know, I had gone through my graduate career and really I had set some goals for myself. I want to write this many papers. I want to, you know, present. I want to be useful to society. And at the end of it, I felt like I had kind of achieved all those goals, but I wasn't happy. I just wasn't content and happy. And I thought to myself, my gosh, if I have achieved everything that I set out to do, and yet I'm still not happy, what happens if I become a professor and I'm, you know, and we just go through a tough spot on, you know, raising money or whatever it might be, like in the research, will I be able to, will I be even unhappier? And I think that self-awareness made me realize I needed to go look somewhere else. And when I came to Alger, it was really like I was thinking I'd be here for 2 years mm-hmm. and then go back and do a postdoc somewhere and be a professor. And I never left.
1: Huh. Really, really interesting. One of the complaints I've heard from people who are technologists or engineers or what have you is everything has become so increasingly specialized and narrow that you get put into a silo. You have no idea what's going on in any of the adjacent sciences, more or less, even within your field. Everybody gets too specific. Was that a concern?
2: Oh, for sure. And that's a great insight. It is actually, you know, I was in a room. This is probably a, you know, 15 by 15 room. I spent, you know, 3.5 years in the basement of a building at Stanford taking care of a tool that was about this big.
1: Wow.
2: I was the plumber and the electrician and carrying out cryo pumps and fixing them. And it was a very narrow, lonely experience.
1: I can imagine.
2: And my advisor was fantastic. But, you know, just that process required, it was very narrow. And I'm very proud of the work that we did. But it was very, very niche.
1: So you moved from a field governed by the laws of physics and nature to another field kind of governed by the eccentricities of human behavior. What are the challenges in that transition?
2: You know, I didn't know anything when I started in this business. I knew a lot about atoms and materials and magnets and how to make a chip. But I really didn't know very much about investing. So honestly, it was all new to me. So the challenge was really understanding, like it was, I was always asking why. Like, well, why does this happen? Or why does the stock go up on this? Or why does stock not go up on this? And understanding that human behavior aspect was more a fascination versus a challenge.
1: Mm-hmm. Coming up, we continue our conversation with Ankur Crawford, discussing her career at Alger Capital Management. I'm Barry Ritholtz. 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
1: I'm Barry Ritholtz. You're listening to Masters in Business on Bloomberg Radio. My extra special guest this week is Dr. Ankor Crawford. She is portfolio manager at Alger, where she co-PMs the large capital appreciation strategy, as well as running the concentrated ETF. So we were talking earlier about you answered an ad that Alger had put up to hire people. I read a story that Alger's CEO, Dan Chung, hired you right on the spot. That's kind of unusual in this space. Tell us about what happened there.
2: It was funny. I actually walked into this meeting. I had just come back from Tahoe. I'm a big skier. Mm-hmm. And I was really frustrated because it was pouring outside. And I walked in, like, drenched and really, like, upset. And I was like, the only good thing about this is that it's snowing in Tahoe. Yeah. And Dan happens to be a skier. I didn't know that. And so we started this conversation talking about, you know, our mutual love of skiing. After that, I think he realized I didn't know very much at all about investing. And he asked me my opinion of Intel versus AMD. And this was 2003,
1: 2004.
2: And peak Intel. It was peak Intel. And I remember saying, you know, I worked at Intel. And, you know, I think I prefer AMD versus Intel because this is, you know, kind of what I'm seeing inside of Intel, not inside information, but more the culture that had developed. And we had this long discussion about it. That evening, they hosted a kind of a get together for all of the applicants. And Dan and I got into an argument about NAND versus hard disk drives.
1: Mm-hmm. And you were on the NAND side, right?
2: Well, he was telling me that all hard disk drives were going to go to zero.
1: And he was eventually right.
2: And he will be eventually right. And you know what's so funny? I just had this discussion with him yesterday. And I was like, Dan, we had this discussion 22 years ago.
1: It only took you two decades to be right. You know, in trading, early is the same as wrong.
2: Yeah. It was great because we had this really, it wasn't a heated conversation, but it was definitely kind of looking at this problem in two different ways. And as we were walking out, he was like, you're hired.
1: Just like that.
2: Just like that.
1: I need someone who's not afraid of me, will stand up and make me think of this problem from multiple angles.
2: Well, I think it's a little bit of the culture that we have at Alger of it's always better to have different perspectives versus go along with the norm and mm-hmm. be consensus and to always encourage that debate. So, you know, and one thing I am for sure is especially because, again, I come from a place of we're always trying to find the truth. There is mm-hmm. an answer. I do bring that to the table here, too, in that there is an answer, right? Whether or not you look at it from one angle versus the other, there is an answer. Like the earnings are the answer. The trajectory of earnings are the answer. And getting that right is, you know, can be a topic of debate. And how you get there, we can debate it to make sure that we're getting to the truth.
1: So you start in the analyst training program at Alger. You advance to a research associate, then an analyst, then a tech sector head, and ultimately a portfolio manager. What transition was the most challenging? What changed the way you thought about the job?
2: I would say that the transition from kind of being an analyst to a portfolio

0: manager. And even as a tech sector head, it was, I kind of had my fingers in everything.
1: Mm-hmm.
0: And I was, my little OCD tendencies were still able to play out a little bit. That transition to portfolio manager, however, required a different skill set,
1: mm-hmm.
0: which was allowing for other people to do the thinking and or the detailed work, which I loved to do, and kind of taking a much more macro perspective and a bigger picture perspective where, you know, it was a much more Socratic methodology of questioning and asking the right questions to guide the analysts in the right direction. So, you know, and that was like, I used to do that with the companies, right? I would ask all these questions of the companies, but doing it with your peer set and people that work with you is a little bit different. And so that was a kind of a tough transition for me.
1: So you have a PhD, but not an MBA. I'm curious, the apprenticeship you went through, going through all those steps at Alger, what do you think you learned through that process that, hey, a green MBA right out of school is going to take them a couple of years to figure out?
0: You know, when you are on the hook for real performance, for real clients, and you make a wrong decision, it isn't like doing poorly on a test.
1: Mm-hmm.
0: Right? It's simply not equivalent, because you actually feel the pain of having made that decision that impacted someone else. So, you know, I think learned, abilities that are experiential just have a different impact than when you're sitting in a classroom. Because I think in a classroom, the consequences are just lower than they are when you're really investing other people's money.
1: That is the classic academia versus real life. All right, I didn't get 100, I got a 96. Isn't the same as this one position is ruining all of my performance for the quarter.
0: That's right.
1: It's very different.
0: And I think what you learn from it is, I mean, there are certain, I have this book where I used to write down and not so much anymore, but I have all my learnings from when I was a kid in the business,
1: mm-hmm.
0: where to remind myself not to make those same mistakes again. And I haven't looked at it in a while. I probably should go back and see how I developed, because there were so many learnings that I would carry with me and have shaped who I am today.
1: I think that's how Ray Dalio wrote Principles. Just kept writing all his mistakes and what he learned from them.
0: Oh, really?
1: Yeah.
0: I love Principles. I actually have his book for kids.
1: Oh, really?
0: Yes.
1: That one I haven't read.
0: So good.
1: But he's described Principles as just every mistake he's made, every adjustment he's made, and ultimately how to turn errors into better performance. It's really very insightful, especially from a time when Wall Street didn't love to admit they ever got anything wrong. It's kind of fascinating. So you ran Alger's tech sector and then took over with your colleague the capital appreciation strategies. Being hyper-focused in one sector versus broad capital appreciation, what's that transition like? That sounds like a really big leap from something you're very comfortable with to, gee, there's a lot of risk and a lot of uncertainty around that sort of new job description.
0: Yeah, absolutely. But look, there's things that rhyme. And I think that the sector I struggled with most was healthcare,
1: mm-hmm.
0: because it is so incredibly esoteric. And
1: Why is healthcare so esoteric? You come out with a drug, you sell a few billion dollars worth, everybody's happy.
0: Yeah, but it doesn't quite work that way all the time now, does it?
1: Right.
0: And there's all this like legislative, you know, overhang. There's regulatory stuff that's happening. There's subsidies that come and go. There's a political backdrop that you have to always be aware of for healthcare. So, you know, healthcare actually was a part of the market where it didn't really rhyme with anything,
1: mm-hmm.
0: that I had done before. But if you think about industrials and financials, those were cyclicals of a different nature. You know, some were long, kind of long time cyclicals versus semis. You know, financials were also cyclicals tied to the economy. The emphasis more on the macro was something I started to incorporate more in my thinking. But, you know, for someone who has a very curious, like I'm always curious and I'm always asking questions. To me, it was kind of a breath of fresh air to kind of expand my purview to understand and synthesize how the world works.
1: Mm-hmm.
0: But it was, I quite enjoy having that broader perspective. And you know what else is super interesting, and I've only had this appreciation probably in the last decade, is how history rhymes.
1: Uh-huh.
0: So I have become a bit of a, you know, a history fan, and in part because it started when I was working with my now 18-year-old and doing history homework with her. And all of a sudden I started to realize, like, there is so much that is similar that is going on today as has happened before. So, you know, I think that is also really fascinating as you start to pull the big picture together, because it just gives you a different perspective on sectors and how to invest.
1: Really, really interesting. So you also are the sole manager of the Alger Concentrated Equity Strategy, which is now in ETF form. When I think of concentrated portfolios, we talking 15, 20, 25 names? How many names are concentrated? And then how do you size them? Are they all equal weight, or, you know, what does that look like?
0: Yeah, so this portfolio is 20 to 30 stocks. It mm-hmm. is an actively managed, fully transparent ETF.
1: Mm-hmm.
0: And, you know, when we think about sizing for the portfolio, and look, the concept of this portfolio is to just invest in the best businesses that are going to have the greatest change and have the most kind of have the best risk reward at any given point in time. So
1: and tell us the full name of the ETF and the
0: It's
1: symbol.
0: The Concentrated Equity Portfolio. Mm-hmm. And the ticker is CNEQ.
1: Mm-hmm.
0: So the idea here is we want to invest in the best companies that are going to be benefited by, you know, the best growing trends in the market, and the compounding nature of earnings should drive the portfolio and drive the companies that are within that portfolio. So, you know, position sizing is just like any other portfolio. The risk reward dictates how big the companies are in the portfolio. And there are some that, you know, NVIDIA is currently a 13.5% position in the portfolio, whereas there's other companies that were waiting at the bottom of the portfolio, kind of like Figure Technologies, that is smaller and waiting to see when the true traction in their market starts and the overhang of some of the selling and to take it up.
1: Mm-hmm. Coming up, we continue our conversation with Dr. Ankur Crawford, Executive Vice President and Portfolio Manager at Alger, diving in to her AI thesis. I'm Barry Ritholtz. 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
3: I'm Barry Ritholtz. You're listening to Masters in Business on Bloomberg Radio. My extra special guest today is Dr. Ankor Crawford. She's portfolio manager at Alger, where she co-PMs the large capital appreciation strategy and runs the concentrated ETF for the firm. So we are legally obligated to discuss artificial intelligence, but you're the perfect person to have this conversation with. There's a quote of yours that I found fascinating. You said, when software begins to write software, innovation becomes exponential. That's already happening. Walk us through what this means for earning powers for the semiconductors, for the hyperscalers, and then for the rest of the S&P 500.
4: Okay, so that is a very big question.
3: Yes.
4: Look, I think we are at this, I mean, Elon would call it a singularity, or we're at this point in time where we have never seen this kind of innovation.
3: Mm-hmm.
4: And imagine everything that, you know, it's easiest to describe with software. We used to sit and code software. Mm-hmm. Right. And we had to understand the coding. We had to debug it. It would take a long time. Well, when software begins to write software, that whole process is truncated. And imagine what can be done in our largely digital world when software begins to code, decode, and create.
3: So let me push you a little bit there. The large language models that are out there give AI the ability to effectively cut and paste everything that's been done before. How good is AI at creatively innovating code that's never been written before?
4: So, look, I am not a coder, so I can't tell you whether the code is elegant or, can be taken to production. I will tell you that I was able to build a pretty interesting app inside of a few months. And this is just doing it on the weekends, occasionally on the weekends, not even, mm-hmm. every weekend. So, and that was all vibe coded. So it is adding this technology that is highly viable. You talk to coders, they are using it 90% of the time and are now just instructing and have to have this, the logical framework mm-hmm. of how to use the code. And I think that the big picture here is that once the code begins to write the code, then it's not going to necessarily be creative. The creation still has to come from you. The insight still has to come from you. But it can actually innovate, right? The innovation curve for you is significantly higher. So that's what we're seeing today, where these digital assets are becoming more innovative, or they're allowing us to be more innovative. And we've hit that point in time where we're getting exponential innovation. And we've never really seen anything like this before. You know, humanity hasn't seen this before in such a short period of time. You know, if you look at previous industrial revolutions, they would be, over generations.
3: Mm-hmm.
4: It wouldn't be coming in the span of 5 years. And so this is what makes it really interesting, because you ask, like, how good is it for semiconductors and how good is it for, the rest of the S&P and the hyperscalers? The impact on all of these differs. So, you know, software is at the, you know, we wrote a paper 3 years ago called AI and the Declining Cost to Create. And it was all about how when software begins to write software, the cost to create software goes to zero. And what happens to the incumbents when the cost to create software is zero? Right? One of the moats goes away.
3: Mm-hmm.
4: And that necessarily means that the operating profit of businesses must change. Not that software is dead. It's just that the operating profile of all of the companies must change because it becomes more competitive. Right? And where does that value go? We had $5.5 trillion of spending, now $6 trillion of IT spending. 50% of that was IT services and software. And our contention was that the value would go from IT services and software into hardware networking, because that is really what is driving this innovation curve. So, you know, there's entire sectors that have been kind of grown a lot and others that are facing their own pressures. I would say the same thing for any sector in the market. You know, we spoke about healthcare earlier. Like, how can a United Healthcare actually use AI to bend the cost of care? And can there be incumbents that cross the chasm, or there might be some that can't cross the chasm, and there are new companies that begin to use AI to bend the cost of care?
3: So I'm glad you brought up healthcare. I'm been fascinated not so much by bending the curve of cost from somebody like United, but all of the small biotechs and new molecules and huge wealth of existing chemistry and pharmaceuticals and studies we've done that nobody's really had the ability to go back to and say, hey, maybe something's in here that we've missed. I'm curious, not so much on the cost side, but there's this giant body of unexcavated research that just seems like it's waiting for AI to attack it.
4: Yeah. And so, you know, recently I met with I was actually on a panel where I was the moderator. They're basically a new AI company that is taking this compendium of knowledge and taking it to companies and saying, marry it with the data that you have. And can we start finding not only the solutions, but, you know, for your targets, but use this history to get there faster. So there's lots of efforts being made on this right now. I do think that we will accelerate drug discovery and the impact it will have to healthcare. I mean, look, the holy grail is to have personalized healthcare at some point.
3: Mm-hmm. Wasn't DNA testing supposed to give us that a couple of years ago?
4: Well, DNA, yes. But DNA testing used to cost $1 million a year, $1 million per sample.
3: Right.
4: And today it's 100. So we're getting to the point where we can actually look at our individual DNA, and it just takes time.
3: Mm-hmm.
4: And at some point, can we marry it with some AI insights? So look, I think healthcare is going to be greatly impacted. I think that I'm most excited actually to see how we can democratize healthcare, because really our healthcare system here is kind of broken.
3: Not kind of.
4: To be polite. And how can we take down that cost of care? And really, like, I would love to have universal healthcare. It just can't be done in the construct of healthcare as it is today. So, you know, can we use AI to provide universal healthcare? I think we can. It will take a few years, maybe a decade, but I think we can. And this is a global statement. It's not necessarily just the US. It's bringing the cost of care down enough such that, you know, anyone on this planet will have access to healthcare.
3: So I'm going to assume that you think all the AI bubble talk is wildly overblown.
4: Yes, I do think it's wildly overblown. I think the trade has gotten a bit harder,
3: mm-hmm.
4: you know, and in part because the first 2 to 3 years of the trade was, oh, you just have to buy the GPUs, and anything that the GPU touched was gold. And then it became more nuanced. Well, agents use CPUs, and we have a memory shortage, and memory has now gone up 4x in price, so CapEx budgets are going up, so that question of ROI is coming to the fore. And how much does CapEx have to go up to accommodate the supply chains being as tight as they are? And there's technological differences between a CPU versus a GPU and how they're used. And the Chinese might be coming. And right, so there's like a lot of different aspects that have made it a little bit harder, where, you know, open versus closed source debate. Like the open model versus a closed model. That's another debate. The debt and the CDS spreads widening. That's another. So all of a sudden, we've gone from a relatively simple, we're going to need AI, we're going to need compute, to there's a slew of different narratives that one can press on for the bear case. Now, I structurally believe that we just talked about healthcare and the innovation curve in healthcare and what that can give back to society. That is true value, right? If we can bend the cost of care from X to X minus, that is value that's created for humanity. And we will pay for that value.
3: Ankur, thank you so much for being so generous with your time. We have been speaking with Ankur Crawford, portfolio manager at Alger. If you enjoy this conversation, well, be sure and check out any of the 653 we've done over the past 12 years. We launched July 2014. You can find those at iTunes, Spotify, YouTube, Bloomberg, wherever you find your favorite podcasts. I would be remiss if I didn't thank the Crack team that helps put these conversations together each week. Alexis Noriega is my video producer. Sean Russo is my researcher. Anna Luke is my producer. I'm Barry Ritholtz. 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
3: AI is just like the world's biggest sampler. It sampled everything. Whether it's books, language, the machine is freaking amazing. But humans are even more amazing. We made the machine.
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3: You're asking the wrong question. 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You got to use your imagination and push industries to protect people in this new realm that we're in.
2: From Bloomberg Weekend, this is the Michelle Hussein Show. I'm Michelle Hussein. It's now more than 30 years since a group came together in Los Angeles who went on to become known all over the world as the Black Eyed Peas. For that entire time, they've had the same frontman, Will.i.am, who was raised by a single mother, and in fact, it is with her that his long and deep journey into music began. Because when he was 14, she bought him a boombox. And by 17, he had a record deal. Since then, he has won multiple Grammys and he's produced other artists too. But what I think is really intriguing about him, certainly compared to many others in the creative industries, is his attitude not only to technology, but to AI. Essentially, he wants to be at the forefront of that change. He's founded his own tech company, FYI.AI. He teaches a college class on AI, and he believes in the capacity and the power of these tools to assist human creativity. We met in Cannes, where he was on a European tour with the Peas, and I was curious where he would put the boundaries on AI, set the parameters, if you like, to a world which many other creatives see as a threat to their rights, image, voice, ultimately livelihoods. So here's what happened when I sat down with Will.i.am. Thank you for taking the time.
3: Oh, no, thank you.
4: I know you're in the middle of your tour.
3: You know, it's like summer vacation.
4: But it must take quite a lot out of you, no? The travel, the...
3: No, it's not work at all.
4: Well, that's great to know.
3: Okay,
4: you look great. Is everyone happy? All right, okay. So thank you for fitting us in.
3: Oh, thank you.
4: You are an incredibly busy man. And you have these parallel careers, not just music, which everyone probably knows you best for, but tech with your own company, FYI AI, mm-hmm. and the course you're leading at Arizona State University, which is also about AI. So there's loads for us to talk about. Can I tell you first the moment that stayed with me as I was preparing for this conversation?
3: Yeah.
4: It was watching the video for one of your songs, I'm a Bee, and you're showing the other Peas a computer, but the way you're talking about it stayed with me because you're saying this artificial intelligence, this is what's going to take the Peas into 3008.
3: Yeah.
4: And it was hearing you say artificial intelligence 16 years ago when not many people were thinking in those terms.
3: It's like in that video, we described an LLM. It's like you take the entire English vocabulary, you take my high notes, my low notes, and the noise, and with this artificial intelligence, you type in your lyrics and this thing produces it, sings it. So we pretty much predicted, you know, what we now know as text to music, your Udios, your Sunos of the world, your Lyrias of the world. And thank you, Professor Patrick Winston from MIT. Rest in peace. Professor Patrick Winston used to let me sit in his class from 2006, 7, 8, 9, whenever Black Eyed Peas would tour Boston, I would go to sit in the MIT lab.
4: Right. Okay. He let you in, but you were interested enough to be there. And I'm wondering what made you so aware of the future for, you know, and with the next stage at all of that time, are you particularly tuned into technology and its potential and its opportunity?
3: I like any type of tool, whether it's a synthesizer, a keyboard, a traditional piano. I like a drum machine. But then when I got my hands on my MacBook and Pro Tools, that's when I was transfixed. That's when I was like, wow, what is this world? And that aha is what made me like interested in AI. Like, wow, if I'm typing into the computer and out comes like images or sound, eventually I'm going to talk to the computer and the computer's going to talk back. And it's going to, in that ping pong, that banter, that brainstorm, it's going to make exactly what I have in my mind. It's kind of like magic, abracadabra.
4: And when you started making music back in your teens with a boombox that I think your mom got for you, how did it feel then? Did it feel magical in its own way?
3: Yeah, the idea of I could record something from a radio station and then put it in a separate cassette and then loop the part that I liked and then put that in the other cassette and then get the headphones, put it in the mic and then rap into that. Like that to me was like, wow, look what I can do, Ma. She's like, boy, who taught you how to do that? I'm like, I don't know. I think I probably saw somebody do it. It's like we didn't have the internet. Yes, I did come for the internet.
4: I was there too. So we managed. Did your mom encourage you? What was her attitude to your music?
3: Oh, so my mom always sends me like, I'll read a text message from my mom. She wrote me this. I got to scroll up. I was like, I love you, Mom. Thanks for designing me. Thanks for investing in me. Thanks for developing me. Thanks for believing in me and protecting me and loving me. You drip me up and here I am. I am your Will. Not like, because my name is Will, but also what she willed. She's like, as I always said to you, when there's a will, there's a way. And you are Will. Will keeps finding ways and answers. Just know, I still believe in you. You have many levels to go. Keep dreaming, but never stop dreaming. So my mom is always like, oh, you think you finished? You ain't finished. So my mom is like the coach on the side. Like,
4: so she's always pushing you on, right?
3: Beyond. She's the one who like taught me how to like, are you here or are you still over there? Come out of that. Be here.
4: I guess some of that must come from the fact that she had a tough time in her life herself, right? When she was raising you, times were not easy.
3: Yeah. When you're in a nightmare, you dream out the nightmare. The way to get out of a nightmare is you manually, vividly change the dream. And then you have to work your way backward, how to materialize that awesome imagination that took you out of your like worry, your conundrum, your angst. And the way to get out of that angst is sometimes it's okay to have a healthy daydream. But then how do you take that dream, reverse engineer it, and make it reality?
4: Yeah. And by 17, you had a record deal. So your dreams, when you were a teenager at 17, you had a massive prize in your life, something that must have been so unusual, like, you know, your peers, your community, an incredible achievement. How did it feel?
3: So there's this guy by the name of Stephen Gordy. Stephen Gordy's dad is Barry Gordy. And he and I went to school together. So one day I come to school, I'm like, remember that tape deck when I used to make my little tapes?
4: Yep.
3: I come to school, I'm like, yo, give this to your dad. I want to get a record deal. And he was like, I can't give my dad your demo. I was like, come on, Stefan. And so when I finally got a record deal, just 2 years later, I eventually signed Stefan to my label, Red Foo from LMFAO. Party Rock is in the house tonight. Anyway, so one day we were sitting at the Grammys with Stefan, his dad, Barry Gordy, and then myself. And Barry Gordy's like, I want to thank you so much for believing in my son and signing him to your label. I'm like, yo, Barry, when we were in ninth grade, I try to give my demo to Stefan to give to you. And I grew up with his son and then signed his son to my label.
4: How did he react when you said that to him?
3: Oh, he told me. Yeah, Stefan told me that, you know, but we were at the Grammy. So the conversation quickly changed. But it just goes to show, like, look into your dream, go to the settings and figure out how that dream actually is operating. And then reverse engineered it. You know how you could prompt GPT or Anthropic and then out comes an image? You could prompt it. You could get the right prompt. Life is the same way. You could prompt your life. And prompting your life is not words. It's people. The way you put the words together to get the prompt, the results, it's the people you put in your life to get the results.
4: Is this what you're pouring into the course you're teaching
3: at Arizona
4: State? Because I know you've said that the course is called your agentic self.
3: The agentic self.
4: And so obviously there's a link to AI in that. But I think you've said that through that course, you've found where the love is. Obviously a reference to one of your most famous songs.
3: That was a stage in my life when it was the scariest stage in my life. What do I mean by that? I was scared as all hell preparing for that stage of teaching. But then also play on word stage. That was the scariest stage in my life because I've never done that before. Like we would have rehearsals and I would like not come out. People would be like, where's Will? And I would be like, oh, I'll be there. And I'll call my mom. She's like, and how many people out there waiting? I'm like, mine's like 7 people out there waiting for me. And I'm like, my heart's beating fast. I don't like when my heart beats fast because then it triggers angst. She's like, what are you so nervous about? I'm like, what's going to happen if there's a smarty pants, somebody that's an expert?
4: She's sitting like, in the front row.
3: What would happen if you're at a concert and somebody is really good? Are you going to give them the mic? I'm like, yeah. You're supposed to share the stage, right? I'm like, yeah. She's like, well, that's what you do in class. And so from there, I realized that I should write my course like a song. I have my opening monologue. What's wrong with the world, mama? People living like they ain't got no mamas. I put out the problem. And then the course is when I open up the class for questions on my monologue. And then the second verse is the second hour. And then we do the chorus again. And then the third verse is a closing. I feel the weight of the world on my shoulder as I get older, y'all people. If there is a song that I wrote and produced that should reflect how I teach the course, it will be Where's the Love, because Where's the Love is about asking questions. And then searching for that, to answers to that question. Because Where's Love is just a question song. When humanity goes wrong, people go to that song. So I'm like, oh, shucks, I've done some version of this. So Where's the Love is how I teach the course. Agentic self is telling people to ask, who are you in this new world that we live in? And how much of you are you going to give to the machine? What do you hold sacred?
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3: There's never been a container to put your data in up until your own personal agent. You have a house, right? Mm-hmm. You don't share it with your neighbors. You wouldn't buy a house that didn't have its own restroom. So why are you sharing your AI with everybody else?
4: But you have one of those platforms yourself, right? FYI.ai.
3: And your data is yours.
4: Okay, so the protection of data is important.
3: Yeah, we can't go into your account and be like, hey, can you go into get? We can't do that. Your data is your data. Your agent is your agent. And we believe that's like, I have my immune system. I got my digestive system. These are things that are ours. Shouldn't your AI system be just as much yours as your other systems are?
4: But then what about AI and music? Because you're an investor in AI companies, including even one of the ones that's been in its own like legal battles with some of the record labels. And so I wonder where you draw the line in that. Like, do you worry about the volume of music nowadays, which is totally AI generated?
3: Yeah, not everything. I come from hip hop. And if you heard a song like Pump It, I sampled that from Dick Dale, Misery Lou. And then I wrote my song on top of that. I reinforced the drums. So for me to have like a hyper-criticism on AI that samples everything, when I sampled a lot of things to make my songs, that would be hypocritical. AI is just like the world's biggest sampler. It sampled everything, whether it's books, language. I think it's not the technology that you should be like, hey, what's going on there? It's a business model.
4: When people, including like colleagues of yours in the industry, other high-profile figures say AI is an assault on human creativity, you don't agree?
3: No, not at all. Because you're boxing creativity to how an industry told you you should create. Before the record industry, what was a song? What was everybody singing in 1226, 1326? What was the village freaking melody?
4: There would have been something.
3: No, but what was it?
4: I have no idea.
3: Okay, in 1526, after the printing press, the first industry, which is publishing, 1449 came the printing press. And from there, we got our heroes like Bach and Beethoven. They were the superstars of that industry. And from 1526, 1626, 1726, 18, 400 freaking years of the printing press. No record industry. And the way that music was spread out was printing music so that conductors could conduct and violins were sold, violas were sold, basilicas were built. No amplifiers, just amphitheaters. And then the record industry came. You know what people said about the record industry? What do you mean? You're going to bring the song into the house, no orchestra? We've been here before. But what came because of the record player? The record industry. And you're assuming that AI is supposed to mimic the recording. No, it's not. It's supposed to create a new industry. New types of experiences are supposed to come, not just recordings. Recordings are for the record industry. You're supposed to use AI to dream up the new experience. It's just right now, what's the first thing they can think of? Well, let's do recordings. This is where creatives are supposed to be like, oh, this is the new playing field?
4: Do you mean like it's almost like a call to action for better creativity or?
3: It cannot outpace my creativity. It's not imagining. It's a regurgitation of imaginations. So people are afraid like, oh my gosh, it's going to what? It's going to mimic. It's going to reproduce what's already been produced. I believe that critical thinking and like rinsing out your imagination and being purposeful are AI proof, you know, pathways to be of service. Music will always be. And even in AI, with this onslaught of like, how much songs do AI produce every single year? Every single week, every single month, every single quarter, every single year, there's more AI music than human-made music. There's more AI on the internet. The internet, the way it used to be, is not the way it is now. There's just as many, if not more, bots online than there are people. So this means live events

0: Broadway theater, real performance. When I say real, I'm talking about human sweat, human rinse out, is going to be the most sought after, valuable form of entertainment. At least that's what I hope. Because damn, the machine is freaking amazing. But humans are even more amazing. It's no longer going to be about good. It's going to be about values. It's going to be like, what's precious? AI is great. It's fast. But human, like, sweat, we got to value that just as much.
1: You don't ever worry about, like, the amount of material being scraped, or your voice or your likeness, there being AI-generated versions of yours. You can accept that.
0: No. You're asking the wrong question. The question you should ask, are you worried that you don't own your voice? Do you worry that there's no likeness and essence industry? You know, I have a credit card. I have a credit card. 100 years ago, this didn't exist. 50 years ago, American Express didn't exist the way it exists right now. There wasn't digits and this freaking little chip. That didn't exist. So what is the equivalent of that for my essence and likeness? So everybody, not just musicians, every single person needs to own their data, their essence, their likeness. There needs to be industries. You got to use your imagination and push to have industries to protect people in this new realm that we're in. Here's another thing too. One thing you said about AI music, humans need their own file. Right now, AI music and AI video shares the same MP3, MP4 file as humans. That ain't right. It takes AI seconds to make something, and it's valued the same. Why is that? Why should that? Why should an MP3 that an AI made be valued the same fraction of a penny than somebody's song that took them weeks and weeks and weeks and weeks and months? But how can you validate human sweat to make something? That means we need a lived experience file. Like, drummers are going to drum with the freaking watch, and they're going to have biometrics that is connected to that file. That biometrics is connected to the location and time and perspiration. And so when that file is up on a DSP, it should be worth more than an MP3 file. Who's to say that an AI song is worth the same as a human song? In order to do that, human files need to be sacred to human creation. And let AI keep MP3s. And waves and AIFFs.
1: So that's an argument for better labeling. It's like clear so that
0: labeling,
1: we all know
0: business
1: what
0: model,
1: we're getting.
0: Let AI be AI. But what if I just want to go in a studio with humans and create? Is it going to be the same file? And why should it? Why should it be the same file? And why should it be worth the same? It should be worth more. Give more incentives for people to create human-made stuff. And let AI be AI. That's great. You need something that differentiates it from the other stuff. And that file, I call it the POL, the proof of life file. So this song, .pol. Right now on DSPs, it's where's the love.wave or where's the love.mp3 or mp4 on YouTube. We need a where's the love.pol because that has human biometrics connected to it and a location and a timestamp on a ledger. And it should be worth more than just compute output.
1: I remember when Where Is the Love came out. It was a couple of months after the Iraq War.
0: We wrote it after 9/11. And then, the song came out a couple of months after the Iraq War. You're right.
1: And today, like, how do you feel about this moment when there's another war that the U.S. has been involved in the Middle East? Have you been thinking about the song again in that context? Or when it's part of your tour and your performances today, do you think people are putting that lens on it in 2026?
0: Yeah, you could use that for any time there's human error. It's a prescription for, like, reflection every time there's human error. we could sing Where's the Love to ourselves to make sure we're on the right path.
1: And what do you think of when you perform it now? Do you think of then or the present moment?
0: Oh, no, no. We think of the present. We reflect on the things that are happening in the world. It's what keeps us grounded in the work that we do in the community. My foundation is rooted in the words that we believe in Where's Love. I Am Angel Foundation is rooted in that so that folks in communities that have been neglected have pathways to success.
1: Well, finally, what gives you the most joy today? Is it making music or is it the teaching and the being part of like imparting everything you're passionate about to a younger generation?
0: The thing that gives me the most joy is moments like when I ideated on the POL. I'm like, wait, that don't exist.
1: And we should have it.
0: And pushing my mind to like dream up the undreamt, like, and landing on some version of like, wait, I love that. I love creating at high speed, not regurgitating what I used to do.
1: And is your mom going to let you keep on the tracks you're on, or is she going to push you to break new ground and do something even
0: bigger?
1: Oh, no,
0: she's always like, and what you going to do next? She's always like, I love our banters.
1: What are you going to do next?
0: I'm going to teach for the next 20 years. I'm going to do that. I want to, I've done The Voice for like almost 15 years. And I think there's like there's a show that can exist from my teaching that feels like The Voice, that feels like The Apprentice, that's purpose-based. It's like pushing folks, encouraging folks, mentoring folks to supercharge their imagination to go out and solve the world's problems with the agent that they built. Would love to make a show like that.
1: I look forward to seeing it.
0: Yeah.
1: Thank you so much.
0: Thank you.
1: Thank you, Will. Take care.
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3: Hey there, you're listening to The Deal with Alex Rodriguez and Jason Kelly on Bloomberg Radio. I'm Jason Kelly, and today you're hearing a section from our conversation with Andy Campion, the chairman and CEO of Unrivaled Sports. Andy, great to have you with us. We have both been chomping at the bit for this conversation, so I'm going to defer to my partner for the first question.
4: Well, thank you, Jason. Andy, great to have you. And you've had an extraordinary career. I mean, going back to your UCLA days when you got your undergrad degree and then you got your law degree, and of course, spent over 10 years at Disney before you joined our company, Nike. My question is, I'm going to start in the now and then we can work backwards. David Blitzer and Josh Harris, they come to you. Take us in the room. How do they make the pitch for get a talent like you to say, hey, we have this idea. Take us in that room. And why did you make that move?
5: So I will rewind a little bit from that David Blitzer conversation. And David, I will say, is why I'm here at Unrivaled Sports. From how did it start? Now, why did I do it? Is a much broader story. You started with our company, Nike. I'm not there. I left Nike in 2023, but I still love it. We had this amazing, unrivaled team there that was inspired to change the world through sport. And, you know, from 2007 when I was there to 2023, that team that I was just a part of did some pretty epic things. And the company 12X, et cetera. So I still rep it. I know you can see the Under Armour logo here. They're an amazing partner of ours with Unrivaled Sports, and we'll talk about that. But I still do have some Nike footwear on, and I'm always going to love it, and I'm rooting for my buddies up there. What happened is in 2020, my family left Portland before I left Nike. And I continued to commute to Nike for about 2.5 years. And I still loved it. But what I realized was, like, my family was moving forward and I was going backwards every week. And somebody earlier in my life said to me, it's one of the best pieces of advice I got, was treat every one of your kids' games as more important than a meeting with the CEO or your boss or the board or whoever, whatever stakeholder you come up, a client. And that was hard to do, commuting to Portland 5 days a week. And I was the chief operating officer. And so at some point you realize, like, that's not right for anybody. I can't be the Zoom chief operating officer, but family and friends over everything, over institution. And so I decided, there was a day where we had a 3-day strategy session. I was the chief operating officer, but I left at lunch, flew to LA, watched my son Lou play in a water polo game. Fortunately, I did that. He scored 4 goals. It was his last game of that season. It was in playoffs, but one of his best games ever. I flew back that night and went to the session, and friends of mine, our chief marketing officer, were like, that's when we knew it was inevitable you were going to leave. You know, my son Miles and Lou play water polo in college together at Penn. My daughter's about to go to UCLA and play water polo. I've been to a ton of awesome sporting events, 3 World Cup games already, but those were the best sporting events of my life. And frankly, that's what bonded my family personally when I was young, and we didn't have much, but that was the inspiration for us as a family of sports, and it bonds my family to this day. So privately, some friends started to realize, like, I know Andy, he loves his kids, he loves sports, he loves LA and in Utah and otherwise, and he's not going to be there forever. It's inevitable. There's a saying, like, what must be done inevitably should probably be done immediately. I did not adhere to that. Maybe I should have. It's all worked out just fine. But I kept thinking, okay, what can we do? And at one point, I locked onto this strategic idea, which was Nike. You'll get this, Alex. Nike was the leading brand in sports, but it just made shoes and clothes. And all of a sudden, athletes were looking at their, like, shoe deals as, like, a 401k match. It just didn't matter to them. They might have liked the brand, but it was a tiny amount of compensation, and they were just getting put in ads, maybe. I mean, we had so many athletes, some of them weren't even getting put in ads. But all of a sudden, they're building their own audience. They're getting paid a lot to play, like they should, because they're sharing in the economics in ways they hadn't in the past. They're smart. They're dedicated to sports. It's why I started the Sports Leadership and Management Program at UCLA. I had this notion that, like, you know who knows sports better than anyone? Athletes. And they're getting an education. We should give them more of an education in sports business. So I agreed to stay on at Nike and start looking into how we could get into the broader ecosystem of sport business-wise. And that led to some really fascinating conversations. Think video games, content, you know, other products, and some conversations with friends. And one of them was Blitzer. And he was like, you know, we're thinking about kind of building on this little thing we've started in youth sports. Meanwhile, that little thing, if you can see it, is behind me. They had acquired Cooperstown All-Star Village. And he said, would you want to help out in some way? I know you're going to leave Nike at some point. And this sounds cheesy, but, you know, I love the sports references. I was like, you said youth sports, you had me at hello. Kobe once said to me, do epic things always. And I was like, do epic things with people you love and for people you care about. So let's figure this out. And so that and the program at UCLA became the two things where I went, that's the epic next era. So I do miss my friends at Nike and I'm rooting for them. But this youth sports thing has been, I mean, you may know I'm also on some boards, Paramount, Starbucks, Viore, LA28. There's other stuff. But the thing that's been just really fulfilling because of the impact you can have has been youth sports. And I attribute it to Blitzer. They've been investing in sports for a couple decades, long-term permanent capital in sports. And then I met Josh, and Josh also, you know, had the same passion.
3: And so, Andy, at that point, it's a fairly nascent idea, and these are personal investments that I believe, keep me honest here, that Josh Harris and David Blitzer did, almost like a venture investment into youth sports. What was the state of it then, and what was the vision, and where does that sit now in terms of the growth of the Unrivaled platform?
5: So at that time, David and Josh had acquired Cooperstown All-Star Village. Someone had brought the idea to them. They explored it with their team and decided to buy it. And then they said, well, this is pretty fascinating.
3: And sorry to interrupt you, but so Cooperstown All-Star Village, it's a host for youth baseball tournaments, right?
5: Yes.
3: Is that a good program?
5: Yeah, I would say, you know, Bob Iger at one point in a meeting to me when I was at Disney said something like, you know, Disneyland is where the Disney brand exists in its most sublime state. Cooperstown All-Star Village is where Unrivaled Sports exists in its most sublime state for sure. And I might go so far as to say where youth sports exists in its most sublime state. You see all the fields behind me. The fields are themed and inspired by big league fields. We're hosting a new event and experience we just launched called the Ripken Nationals. Think there's the Little League World Series for Little League for club travel baseball at 12U. There wasn't anything like that, and we've now created it with tournaments around the country where you qualify to come here and compete for a national championship. Now, every week during the summer, roughly 100 teams come here. They stay in the players' village in bunks with their teammates and their coaches. No parents. I can't even get in there unless somebody sneaks me a wristband. Three meals a day. They're playing a couple games a week. It's basically camp meets baseball and baseball tournament. And we look at it as if we can inspire the kids and make it amazing, it's also memory-making for the families that are here watching. That's Cooperstown All-Star Village. So David and Josh bought that. When I joined, basically what David and, you know, Josh are so good at as private equity investors, but this isn't private equity, to your point. This is their personal passion and investment is sports. So it's in their family offices. But they're still good at, hey, we identify good ideas and good opportunities, and then we need people, you know, experience can be underrated. We need people with experience building experiences and brands, etc. And so when they talked to me, the idea was we'll name it. We named it Unrivaled Sports. At the time, it was just a word. But the inspiration was create these experiences that are inclusive and premium, competitive and developmental, unrivaled experiences that we can bring to young athletes everywhere and do it across sports. So we've done it across the country now in baseball. We have over 15 destinations, and the destinations plus controlling the programming makes it an experience. So that's kind of a little bit of how it started and where we are. We've expanded into flag football. We just had the Unrivaled Flag High School Girls National Championship at our property in Canton, Ohio. Not coincidentally next to the Hall of Fame there. We thought that's kind of a cool way to bring the inspiration of what, you know, everyone before them has done to them. We're in fast pitch softball. We're a little bit in soccer and lacrosse. You know, we know some basketball people, having been a Nike guy, and Josh and David. So, you know, it's inevitable, but we'll be in basketball as well.
3: All right. So Alex, question for you, like using the player lens and also the investor lens, like how do you look at youth sports?
4: Andy, Jason and I were talking a little bit offline before you got on, and the one common denominator is all my friends, almost 100%, played Little League Baseball. Maybe they didn't play football or basketball.
5: Yeah, it's amazing, isn't it? I mean, it is America's sport.
4: The family sport, right, where everybody comes on Saturdays
5: totally.
4: And lawn chair and you can, you know, all that. I always put myself in the position of Alex, myself, the kid when I was 10, And if they said you got to pay $100 to play this tournament, I'm out. I got to go play basketball or football.
5: Yep.
4: So that's the prism I look at it from. How do you solve for an investment in the space where possibly you can discriminate against someone like me versus the social duty and also trying to run the responsibility of a profit business? How do you put your head around that?
5: It's an awesome question. And to be honest, like where you start, because you lived it, you start with like, I have empathy and I want to have positive impact. You know, I was born in Englewood, raised in Whittier, so East LA. We were broke a couple times over, but sports was the thing that bonded us. So for me, you know, I looked at it as when David talked, I was like, listen, if I'm going to get into youth sports, people like to deal in absolutes, right? They like to go, well, shouldn't it all be free? Or why is it all so expensive? Or, you know, people like to go like, well, are you guys just focused on recruiting and talent scouting and pipelines and this, that, and the other? Or are you about access? And, you know, you don't build sustainable brands like Disney or Nike by, there's no like, you're often not making a choice between A or B. You're saying, I need to do A and B. Just like you, Alex, not every kid on the team is rich. In fact, almost every kid on the team is not. And so what we always pushed ourselves to be was, let's be premium at every price point. Let's get more people playing sports and more people having the product they need to play it or the inspiration they need. So that's what we're pushing for at Unrivaled. We have some leagues, like Unrivaled Flag has leagues that are literally like league programs. You're signing up for your Friday Night Flag Football League. We have Cooperstown All-Star Village, which to me, some people may say, well, that seems like very premium. I look at it as, compared to what? Compared to Disneyland for a week? Or compared to sending your kid off to camp? Like, Alex, have you happened to, did you come through Cooperstown as a kid? Or have you been up to these experiences?
4: I have as an adult, but not as a kid. But I went to similar experiences like Cooper's.
5: Yeah, so our hope is that we're making it like so amazing that you go, that's the best deal. One of the concepts we have is a spring break concept. We own this thing, Rocker Bee Ranch in Texas. I know you're with the Rangers for a little while too, right? So Texas likes baseball. It's 325 acres. We built out 80. It's baseball meets country with lodging, and it's actually really low cost of participation to play there.
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2: Today you are listening to our conversation with Meredith Kopit Levien, president and CEO of the New York Times. We are talking about the future of the famed institution in the age of AI and video. Tracy, I think I've mentioned this story once or twice on the podcast. You know, I repeat things as I get older.
3: You
2: know,
3: repeat the lore.
2: There are new listeners who haven't heard it before. In 2009, when I was in a Business Insider, my first sort of real journalism job, I got a call from someone. I don't remember who, but someone asked me, they're like, oh, would you be interested in coming in for an interview at Dealbook, which is, part of the New York Times. And at the time, I was just like, what? Why would I want to board the Titanic? You know, the stock was at $6 a share. Old print media. I was like part of the internet, etc. Yeah. I was like, no, I didn't. I was like, no, why would I want to do that? I'm part of a new thing, you know?
3: I mean, I think this is a very old traditional media versus new media divide because around that time, I guess I would have been at the FT already, and the New York Times kind of looms very large in print media, to put it mildly.
2: So there are two things that when I think about that moment, that really stand out and how different we are 17 years later, something like that. One is the New York Times was certainly not the Titanic, and it's done extraordinarily well since then. You know, can't overstate how much it's reversed. But two, there's something else which I think is interesting, which is that maybe at the time, those of us sort of doing independent media, et cetera, like maybe it's like, oh, the goal is to reach a brand like the New York Times. Mm-hmm. Whereas these days, one of the things that arises is people who are at big platforms and publications like the New York Times might look and see how lucrative independent media is and be tempted to like, oh, do I need the label? Do I need the platform anymore? There's so I could make a ton of money on Substack or something like that.
3: Lots of spin outs of journalists going independent for sure. The other thing I was thinking of is just the melding of digital and print media, right? Yeah. Because it feels like both sides look a lot more like each other than they used to. So you have the old school print publications that have gone big on digital, including games, video, podcasts, all that good stuff. And meanwhile, a lot of the independent writers, the bloggers, are now known for producing very high quality content and journalism. So it's kind of like everyone's come together.
2: Yeah, this is a big fusion. Anyway, to understand contemporary media business, we have to understand the New York Times, clearly just like a huge winner, this melding of all different kinds of businesses under what at one point was, quote, a newspaper.
3: I'm just excited for the media navel-gazing.
2: That's right. We love that. Anyway, I'm very excited to say we do, in fact, have the perfect guest. We're going to be speaking with Meredith Kopit Levien. She is the president and CEO of the New York Times. We were recording this August 6th. Meredith, thank you so much for coming on Odd Lots.
4: I'm delighted to be here. Fan of the show. New fan, but fan of the show.
3: Thank you.
2: Love to hear it. What is the New York Times? You know, because at one point someone would have said, oh, it's the newspaper. If someone says to you, what is the New York Times? What is it?
4: I think the New York Times is the essential service for curious people everywhere who want to understand and engage more deeply with and enjoy the world.
3: When you first took on the CEO position, what would you have described as your biggest challenge at a place like the New York Times? Because again, Joe and I have come up of age in the journalism business during a very turbulent time when all we heard was death of the media, death of the media, death of the media. Many of us are still alive.
4: Yeah. What a fun question. So I've been in this job, CEO, for 6 years, but I was the chief operating officer for, let's call it, 3 or 4 years before that. And then I had a couple of commercial jobs at the Times before that. And I would say, as I was coming into the role of CEO, we were beginning to get to the point where it felt like the really hard arc of digital transformation was like we were doing that. We had done that and we were finding success with it. And I would say, like, this really hard period of playing defense. You know, how do we deal with the fact that we've got a newspaper business, a print business that's declining rapidly? And how do we get to enough scale in our digital business to make up for what we're losing in digital? So that's like around my own transition of role. We were beginning to transition from kind of playing defense to thinking more ambitiously about what is all that the New York Times can be and do as a force for value creation for its users, for society, for investors. So to me, my own transition kind of came at a time where we were beginning to say, how do we think even more ambitiously about it? And then I'll just say that in all the time that I've been there, so I've been there 13 years, and this is true, I came from two other media companies, so I spent the better part of my career working in and around journalism and media. The big lesson I've learned is that how and how much you can grow your media business is like first and always a question of how and how much you can grow the engaged audience for your work. Grow it, sustain it, grow it more, find the next group of people. And so I would say I regarded the job coming into it as, how do we find that next tranche of growth of engagement for our work?
2: Yeah, I remember when I was a business insider, you know, we'd get a lot of traffic from Google News, a lot of traffic from Facebook.
4: Yeah.
2: And I remember even thinking about the time, I was like, that's great. Clicks are great. But that's not a real audience if they're not coming to you directly. But I want to ask one more sort of like big picture question, because I think that might inform some of the more specific questions we ask. But okay, so now the New York Times is a news publication, but it's also a games developer. You've purchased games. You've developed in-house games. It's obviously a major food media recipe brand. What is the through line here such that all of these different things fit under a brand called the New York Times?
4: Yeah, we do high quality independent news journalism and make market leading lifestyle products that are so good that they are, to your point, worthy of being sought out by name, come to directly, formed a habit with. I'm sure there's about habituating to you, and that can happen at real scale because the world is filled with curious people who want uncompromised information. They want to engage with media that is trustworthy and true and worthwhile, you know, worthy of their time. And I think that's what our broad brand promise is. I'm always so curious. People always mention games, and often they mention recipes. Wordle. You did not mention sports, if I was listening closely. Well, we're 4 years.
3: I will say.
4: Yeah, so 4 years into owning The Athletic.
3: I was going to say, this was the first year there was some Athletic content that was popping up in my feed. I don't have an upgraded New York Times subscription. I do have a sub. I'm so sorry. I don't have the upgraded version.
4: We're going to have to unpack what that means.
3: This was the first time. Well, I do want to talk to you about price elasticity of news, this was the first time I ever felt that I was missing out on sports content as a sort of non-sports consumer. But, you know, the World Cup was going on and I kept seeing The Athletic pushing out these really good stories. And I was like, I need to read this.
4: Yeah. But so we'll have to talk about you upgrading to the bundle where you can experience all of the New York Times. But I think, to a large degree, you're asking me what's the brand promise that cuts across all of it. It's that we are going to bring you high quality, independent, trustworthy information, and we're going to present it to you in a way that is elegant, in many cases enjoyable, that makes good use of your time, and that's going to add understanding to your life, that's going to make you smarter, that's going to make you a more well-rounded person. And in the case of our lifestyle products, Athletic is a good example of this. What are we doing for The Athletic? We're helping you be a better fan, like enjoy your fandom more. You know, I'm a sad and sorry New York Jets fan. I read The Athletic. I watch The Athletic. I listen to it so that I understand what is happening with this team I care so deeply about. And we're going to do that in every dimension of the Times.
3: So, I mean, the bundle has clearly been a big factor in the subs expansion and the success of the overall company. And then at the same time, you have emphasized over and over again that the foundation is high quality content, it's high quality journalism and information for curious people. I'm really curious, as the CEO of the company, how do you evaluate between making, for instance, a star journalist hire, investing in the journalism, versus buying a new game that everyone is going to be addicted to, or starting some new vertical that has the potential to be very interesting?
4: Yeah, so many good questions in there. Let me start by saying the sort of core of the brand promise. The most important thing for us to get right is we're going to help you understand the world, and we're going to do that in a way that is in service to nobody's interest but the public. And one of the most important reasons, the most important reason the New York Times has had all the success, whatever success it's had over the last number of years, is because the first dollar in the place goes to the high quality independent news journalism, period, hard stop. And I think there's an idea in the world, and this idea has been around for a long time, that sort of hardcore independent news journalism, particularly about serious topics, is a loss leader. Mm-hmm. You do it because you have to do it. You do it for the mission. But in fact, an organization like the New York, like the New York Times, makes its money from games or sports. Or I want to put that to bed. It's just like not true at all. We are going to cover the world at the judgment of our editors in a way that gets people the most important information they need to know. I think most people are not aware or thinking on a regular basis about the fact that there are brutal multi-year civil wars in Myanmar and Sudan. Most people do not know how and why Ebola is spreading differently in the DRC right now than in the previous Ebola epidemic. It is our job to tell you that. We're not telling you that because we think those stories are going to get more clicks or more video views, right, to your point. And we're going to cover it whether we think it's going to get all the attention it needs or not. But the promise, the broad promise, when someone buys a subscription to the New York Times, is we're going to do that. We're not just going to give you what you think you already want. We're also going to direct your attention to things that matter that you may not know you're interested in yet. So I want to say, when I think about where do we invest, how do we allocate our capital, how do we think about resource at the company, the most economically value creating thing we do kind of writ large is high-quality independent news journalism.
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0: with the company's president and CEO, Meredith Kopit-Levien.
1: Now, make no mistake, we want to be or already are the unequivocal market leader in every other space we play into. So we want The Athletic to be the single best place you can experience sports journalism if you are a fan of any team or league we cover, and we cover most of them, right? And we want our puzzles, I think we've already achieved this, and we want to achieve it even more, to be the best sort of collection of high quality games that a smart person would play that make you smarter every day. I think we've achieved that, and we intend to keep growing that.
2: So I understand that, but how does that actually factor into resource decisions, resource allocation? Because all media companies are in some sense resource constrained. You have to decide, am I going to get like a digital editor who's really good at social? Am I going to get a reporter? Am I going to get a new game designer?
1: Yeah.
2: And all of that.
1: One of the things that makes the model of the Times work so well is who gets to decide how many people we have on the ground in Ukraine. I think we had 70 last year in and out. So 5 years into a grinding war, the editor gets to decide. The journalist gets to decide. Often that actually happens below the level of executive editor. It's the international editor, and it's the people even closer to what is happening in Ukraine, in Russia. So my job is to make sure the company is economically successful enough that no journalistic leader has to say, can we afford to send Declan Walsh, who's an incredible multimedia journalist in DRC. Don't know if he's there today, but he's been there very recently. It's very expensive to send someone into the Ebola zone as safely as possible. My job is to make sure that no editorial leader who is saying, we need to cover this because the public needs to know it, has to say, but that feels really expensive, or this war has been going on for many years. People already know enough about it. My job is to see that we are economically viable enough that nobody ever has to say that. Just viable, but successful.
0: Right. Let's talk talent and journalists accumulation for a second. There have been some notable departures from the New York Times. Ross Douthat, a star columnist, is going over to 60 Minutes. The co-hosts of Hard Fork are leaving. One of the things with a lot of like traditional news organizations, for one thing, even before digital, the pay scales, for example, between a sort of typical newspaper and just even TV are really weird, and they're really wide. And so you could have a great columnist who's making a fraction of like what a CNBC anchor makes or something like that. Now you have this new thing where people like the infrastructure to build out many individual newsrooms is very easy. Click of a button, have your own little newsroom on Substack or something like that. How do you think about essentially making the case to existing capital T talent? I hate that word, but it's the word people in media use, to either stay at the New York Times or to come to the New York Times in the first place.
1: Yeah. Let me start by saying, first of all, Ross Douthat is awesome. I loved his show. He's been a columnist at Times for a long time. Loved his show. I think I've listened to most of the episodes. Kevin Roos, tech reporter, awesome. I wish those guys well. I think they'll be successful, and I look forward to seeing it. We have the largest collection of journalists we've ever had in our history by miles and miles and miles. And even if you don't count The Athletic and our Wirecutter newsroom, largest collection we've had in our history. There are like 1,000 more journalists in the New York Times newsroom today than when I got there 13 years ago, and the most talented. And there are a lot of stars. We love having stars. We want to make stars. We want to nurture stars. And we want them to do their best work. I think the Times has a model. It's maybe different from others' model that goes something like this. The best journalists in their career, at the top of their game, coming to do the best work of their careers, supported by the best editors, the best partners. If you ask Jonathan Swan, who just co-wrote a book, big book with Maggie Haberman about the first year of the second Trump administration, if you ask him why he came, he said he will tell you he came to the Times because he wanted to work with the other best journalist there was covering the White House. If you ask Ezra Klein what makes his work so good at the Times, he will give a lot of credit in part to Aaron Retica, his editor. So and an incredible support system around them. Lawyers, security people, people who will help stand up for your work when you're covering difficult topics and others don't want that information to get out. And the best graphics people, the best.

0: best photographers, people who will make that, help you make the work that you make the best it can possibly be. And then what's the other differentiator at the Times? For a really, really big audience. I can tell you that when somebody comes in from the outside to the Times, even if they're well known to begin with, the thing I always hear from them is, wow, it's different to publish a story in the New York Times and in whatever format in terms of audience. I think our proposition is about people who, really talented people who are obsessed with both the name on the front of the jersey and the one on the back of the jersey and understand the benefit of both. I'm not sure that's for everybody. I accept the fact that it's not for everybody. Our model always evolves at the margins in anything we're doing because the world evolves. But I think the core thing I've just described will endure. I think it will endure. And unequivocally, we're making a very big push, an ambitious push into video.
1: Yeah.
0: Unequivocally, we want to have the best journalistic talent on earth, and we're going to do what it takes to have them. I'm going to say one other thing, which I think does not get a lot of play. I get asked all the time,
1: sure,
0: you know, will you have a television construct? How do you pay? We have stars. We nurture them. They're doing great at the Times. And we also have the 70 people on the ground in Ukraine who I referenced. And we also have people in Sudan and Myanmar. And some of their names you know, right? Some of their names you don't know. And the ability for the model of the New York Times, I run the business, the ability for the model to accommodate all of that in an enduring and sustainable way is incredibly important. But make no mistake, we want to be the place the best journalists come and stay.
2: Do you find yourself sourcing more, again, talent? I'm doing air quotes on a podcast, but hopefully people on video can see me do them from independent platforms or from social media itself. So, for instance, TikTok, Twitter/X, maybe Substacks, things like that, in a way that you weren't doing, say, 10 or 20 years ago?
0: Meaning when somebody is hired into one of our newsrooms. Let me answer the question in a way that reflects what I know to be the case. We're going out and looking for the best work and the best people behind the best work. And right now, and again, I'll say I'm very proud of the fact, and I think it's quite important to our economic success, that we've hired so many news journalists, news and opinion journalists over the last decade plus. We are looking for best work, and we are looking for people who are able to and want to do that work in an independent way, following a set of really rigorous professional standards. Where that presents is in any number of places. I will say it's not been my experience as a media consumer that you're seeing a ton of kind of journalistic work outside of the journalistic organizations, not saying there's none there. But so I would say we are looking for where we find the best stuff and the people doing it in a manner that we think they can really thrive at the New York Times. And that's to a very rigorous journalistic standard, and particularly a rigorous standard for independence.
1: I have two questions on video. One is very short, and I'll ask it first. You have some great reporter, senior reporter, they do this big investigative thing. They've been at the Times for a long time. And then they're like, and now you're going to hold a little microphone and you're going to talk into a little iPhone and explain this in 90 seconds for an Instagram Reels person. Do they like that? Or are they like, come on, like, I'm a serious journalist. You're making me hold this little degrading microphone in front of me. What's that like?
0: Yes. I mean, I will just say first of all, the quality of those videos is very high.
1: Okay.
0: Not everyone is perfect, but the quality is high.
1: It's like, I'll make sure you comb your hair.
0: I have been here 13 years, and I can tell you moments where it felt like we were pushing to do something new or to change, or newsroom leadership was pushing, and that felt like there was a lot of resistance.
1: Uh-huh.
0: This is not that moment.
1: Okay.
0: This is a moment where I think people are so excited that the Times is leaning in a really robust way to a new format. What does that new format do for us? We put you on camera. You get to explain how you got your story. That is fundamentally interest producing. It is trust building. We get to show the independence of the process, why you got that information in an uncompromised way. Often now you'll see a journalist like almost holding the receipts of the information they have. That is all so good for showing what is the core act of journalism. it's reporting. It's professionally trained people going out into the world and unearthing new information. The more we can show that, the more people are interested, the more the public understands what is independent journalism, why does it matter?
1: One other question. So the stock overall, New York Times has done very well. There is this anxiety about essentially, I think, the video production is costly. And this is not 5 or 10 years ago. Everyone was talking about pivot to video then, and that sort of fizzled out, et cetera.
0: It fizzled out because it was a naked attempt to go get ad dollars.
1: On Facebook.
0: And this is about, can you build an audience of millions of people to come watch in addition to read and
1: listen.
0: Can
1: you walk through a little bit more of that video ROI and how it works?
0: Yeah. Let me first address your sort of push on where valuation of the company in any given moment. I often think I have the best job in media, certainly the best. We can argue after the show, but because this is a company, public company, but it's a family-controlled public company. Why does that control structure exist? Two reasons. One, keep the journalism independent and in service to nobody's interest but the public, not even our own commercial interest. And two, it allows us to play a long game. And what does every CEO really want to do? You want to make big, bold, ambitious bets that you can get consumers at real scale to do something, and then you want to give those things time to play out. And I want to tell you, if what I've learned in my own career is making great things takes time and it takes resource and investment, and we are building a larger and more profitable company with every sort of passing quarter at the New York Times. And I believe strongly we will continue to do that with more subscribers and more revenue and more profit. And all of that is a virtuous circle to getting to do, even delivering on our public mission better and better.
2: More to come from our conversation on the future of media and the New York Times. 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
3: And I'm Tracy Alloway.
2: On today's show, we are discussing the future of the New York Times with its CEO and president, Meredith Kopit Levien.
3: Okay, what are you doing with AI?
4: A bunch of things. So can I just let me give you examples, better way to.
3: Yeah. Sure.
4: The Epstein files dropped on a Friday night, and I think it was like three million pages of documents. And we obviously have all these reporters who had all these queries and questions and sort of ideas of what would be important for the public to know from those files. Our AI initiatives team built a tool set to use and comb and look for patterns and clusters. And our production of high-quality journalism, human-led high-quality journalism, from being able to use the tools to comb and look for patterns and see what was in the trove was just awesome the next week. Like, awesome. We were able to get to information in a much faster way. We were able to tell different kinds of stories. Amazing. So that's a use of AI. And we've got a whole team in the newsroom that's looking at where are the best uses. I think huge troves of public information. Mm-hmm. So this is an old example, but when Trump was coming back into office and appointing cabinet members, we would be able to use AI to look at their full public record in a much more efficient way. And then there's some like stories you couldn't tell before. When this Sydney Sweeney jeans fracas happened, the idea on social media was that it was like people on the left.
3: The libs are outraged.
4: And we actually used AI to prove that it was first a construction of the right. So there's all kinds of interesting things you can do. My favorite example is we were trying to convey this new trend in sport, and we used AI to sort through all this existing aerial imagery of tennis courts. Do you know what I'm going to say next? How many of them were converted to pickleball courts to just show,
2: right?
4: But I've just given you a range of things and to make the work more accessible. Automated voice translation. We had an early experiment in translation. The tech will get better. I see real opportunity when the tech gets better.
2: My old boss, Henry Blodgett, points out.
4: Guest on this show.
2: Past guest on this show, and pointed out on the show that historically at newspapers, there might have frequently a division between reporters and writers. Someone calls in data.
4: Yes, he did say that.
2: The idea of a reporter out in the field calling in, typing in some data and having an AI generate it automatically offend you as a possible workflow?
4: Rather than tell you what offends me, let me tell you what I think the act is.
2: Okay.
4: I think the act of a reporter, and by the way, the foundation of journalism is reporting.
2: Reporting, right.
4: Reporting. What is reporting? It is going out into the world and following a professional process to, in a fair way, unearth new information.
2: Yeah.
4: It is talking to people. It is going to the scene where awful things are happening or good things or important things are happening. And then with sensitivity and judgment, translating that into what does the consumer get on the other side, the reader, the listener, the watcher? Understanding. That process requires sensitivity. I think all the time about like the horror of school shootings or, you know, these things need to be, all of this, especially difficult things, need to be translated with kind of sensitivity and judgment and care about the humans that you're writing about, for the humans who are taking it in, so it lands with impact. I think much of that process is human. Now, am I offended by the idea that there are a bunch of things that tech, including generative AI, can do so that we can have more reporting? I'm not offended by that idea at all. Not at all. And the Times is where it is because we're really comfortable that technology is going to help the company have a bigger audience, do things to make the work better if it's used responsibly.
3: Can we talk about price elasticity?
4: Yeah.
3: So I'm very interested in this question because it feels like maybe there's something about information that just makes people reluctant to pay for it sometimes. I've seen people in one breath say, like, oh, we don't have any good media left anymore. And then in the other breath, they'll be like, oh, I don't want to pay for that story. It's a paywall. And it makes no sense to me. And even though we're in this age right now where everyone's talking about the importance of data because of AI, you still have the LLMs who don't want to pay for the underlying data, right? And the content. What have you learned about pricing journalism? You've done so many experiments with the bundle.
4: Yeah.
3: You must have a lot of information about what people are willing to pay up for yeah. and what they're not willing to pay for.
4: Such a good question. I'm going to spare you the anecdote of my niece asking me to share my New York Times password. I said, do you know what I do for a living? I think the most important thing to say on that is one of the reasons the Times has all the subscribers we do is we never accepted that we had to choose between having a lot of stuff widely available so that people could sample our work and also enough value and gravity in the product so that people would pay. And I don't think that gets said enough. We were early at that. There is so much New York Times today, yesterday, tomorrow, that you can take in if you do not pay us. So much good work and real gravity in the paid experience. And we've been very careful I've been working on this more than a decade, to always be kind of calibrating between those two things and never letting the balance tip so much that you are not planting the seeds for the next million subscribers and the million after that and the million after that. And we've been keenly aware for the better part of a decade that the direction of travel from the platforms will be we should be getting more and more of it into our own control. And we've done a lot of that. And it's also part of why the Times has succeeded. As to price, I'm going to say a very basic thing, which is we have a pricing strategy that I'm going to use now business jargon because you said I could.
2: Please.
4: That's meant to get everybody under the demand curve. We think there's a huge market in news and in every one of our lifestyle products. Huge market. We are still early in penetrating that market in news and in every one of our lifestyle products. And so our pricing strategy is meant to get everybody under the demand curve. And I'll say on one side, it's like international subscriber buying our games product on sale or international prospect coming to pay for games on sale, all the way up to someone who has bought a family plan bundle and going to share it with their whole family. There's a lot of room in between there. Our hero product, the best thing we can do is get you to buy our news entitled bundle because that has the most value in it. And at every pass, every opportunity we've had to get people to find more value and then pay more has gone well. And that is because we have relentlessly made the product more and more and more valuable. And one of the reasons I believe we will keep growing value for shareholders is because our products are literally just inherently, every one of them is getting more valuable every day. And so what does that look like in brass tacks? Most people buy our news entitled bundle, which is the whole thing, at $1 a week. And then over time, they engage. And then over time, they reach a pricing step-up point and they come to a much higher price because they have experienced so much value and they're able to do it. And that has all gone really, really well.
2: I have one last question, actually, and I asked earlier about audience capture. This is sort of maybe a business management question.
4: Yeah.
2: Another thing that happens in newsrooms is newsroom capture. And by that, I mean, for example, I remember several years ago, there were various reports that, for example, you know, losing any given talent, as you mentioned, not the end of the world, but someone might feel bullied. Barry Weiss left the New York Times. There are all these reports of angry Slack messages about things that she was writing or editing. There was the internal backlash that was reported after the Tom Cotton op-ed, I believe, in 2020, et cetera. From a management perspective, how do you maintain the sort of truth mission or sort of the open-minded mission and balance the risk of new ideological or sort of certain motivations within the newsroom that might potentially cut against sort of high-level editorial goals?
4: Yeah. Let me give like a high-level answer to that and then maybe a more tactical one. At a high level, what I would say is everybody who comes to the New York Times has to understand what it means to do independent journalism. And that means pursuing every story with an open mind and an empty notebook. I feel silly saying that to you. You guys are journalists, but like, you know what I mean. That, and then maybe a more tactical one. At a high level, what I would say is everybody who comes to the New York Times has to understand what it means to do independent journalism. And that means pursuing every story with an open mind and an empty notebook. I feel silly saying that to you. You guys are journalists, but like, you know what I mean. And the thing that I feel incredibly proud of is how much time and effort and energy the leadership of the place, myself, the executive editor, Joe Kahn, who's amazing, the chairman and publisher, A.G. Sulzberger, who I think is the foremost authority on this in the world, just how much time and effort and energy we have invested, the leaders who work for us have invested in just making that an unequivocal through line to the culture at the New York Times. So now here's the tactical part. What does that look like? We never did town halls before I was the CEO. I think the first one we ever did was like to tell people to go home for the pandemic. You know what I mean? And now we do like a monthly all company meeting. A couple thousand people come. It's amazing. And we show journalism we're proud of. And we talk about how that journalism came to be. We have unbelievable sort of resources and development for journalists and for the whole place on what does independence look like? What does it look like in practice? We have a trust and standards team that is absolutely the largest in the industry and much, much bigger than it was, say, 5 or 6 years ago. And that team is constantly sort of asserting itself both publicly and within the company to just educate people on what good looks like. There's a lot of like, this is what good looks like. And I think all of that just plays a huge role in people knowing sort of how not to imagine we're doing audience capture the way you asked before. And then I'm going to say the more tactical thing, which is a lot of this is about who becomes a journalist, right? So we also have these really important development programs for talent in the newsroom today and for talent outside. We've got a local investigative journalism fellowship where we've got people in Mississippi and Baltimore and other places. So we are also trying to develop a next generation of journalists who enjoys that. I'm really passionate about that one. Sorry to go so long.
2: No, no, okay.
3: Can I ask one more question?
4: Yeah.
3: I feel bad about saying I don't have access to The Athletic, so I'm going to ask an Athletic question.
4: I'm going to get you a gift subscription.
3: Thank you.
4: Or we maybe gift you the bundle.
3: You know what? I'm going to take out this. I'm going
4: to upgrade
3: my
4: to the bundle
3: subscription
4: today. You should.
3: When Infantino is ousted from FIFA. I'm going to wait. Like, Schadenfreude will drive
4: that
3: me
4: is
3: to
4: a
3: that,
4: good
3: to
4: story.
3: That coverage. Okay. Yeah. This has been Odd Lots on Bloomberg Radio. I'm Tracy Alloway.
2: And I'm Jill Weisenthal.
3: To hear the rest of this episode and all of our other interviews, be sure to subscribe to Odd Lots wherever you get your podcasts. 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
3: You're listening to the Big Take Podcast on Bloomberg Radio. I'm David Gurra. Today on the show, we're talking about Scott Bessent's interventions in global currency markets, what impact they're having, and what's the end game.
4: We're watching the yen quite closely, obviously. It's not gotten a huge gain.
3: The yen continued its recent slide on Monday, and that's in spite of a rare joint effort by the U.S. and Japan late last month to try to strengthen it.
5: We are currently at 158 on dollar yen. So the yen has given up half of the gains that it made since that intervention. And
3: the U.S. stepped in to prop up the Japanese currency for the first time since 1998. And that caught investors and central bankers by surprise. The intervention was spearheaded by U.S. Treasury Secretary Scott Bessent, who cut his teeth as a macro trader working at hedge funds before he started his current job effectively running the world's largest economy. For Bessent, propping up the yen is more than the U.S. helping an ally. It's also something that could head off market moves that could result in higher interest rates in the United States.
6: The last thing he wants is to see, you know, U.S. mortgage rates going even higher.
3: Chris Ancy is a senior editor on Bloomberg's global economy team, and he points out Japan is the largest foreign holder of U.S. treasuries. Chris says that if Japan wants to prop up its own currency by buying yen, the dollars it needs to do so could come from selling some of its U.S. debt.
6: The biggest foreign holder of treasuries dumping a bunch of their holdings, that's going to put pressure on 10-year treasuries, 30-year treasuries, and the 30-year fixed-rate mortgage.
3: Bessent's intervention may not be one and done. The Treasury Secretary recently asked the Federal Reserve to make a policy change that would let Japan borrow more dollars against its treasury holdings without having to sell them. Previous Treasury Secretaries were reluctant to intervene in currency markets, and investors are wondering how far Bessent is willing to go.
7: At the end of the day, you're sort of playing with the good faith and credit of the United States government.
3: Bloomberg's Dan Flatley covers the Treasury Department.
7: You know, the Treasury Secretary is not supposed to act as a hedge fund manager. The Treasury Secretary is supposed to act as the chief financial steward of the United States economy. So, you know, there are enormous stakes here. And so all's well that goes well until things go off the rails. Things are going fine now, seem to be, but that's not to say that is indefinite.
3: I'm David Gurra, and this is The Big Take from Bloomberg News. Today on the show, Scott Bessent's interventions in global currency markets. What impact are they having, and what's the end game? All right, let me set the table here with you, Chris, to start. Over the last half decade or so, Japanese yen has weakened against the dollar. 5 years ago, a dollar would buy you, say, 110 yen. For the last half year or so, a dollar gets you more than 150 yen. For starters, what is wrong with a weak yen? Why does Japan want a stronger currency?
6: Well, it wants a stronger currency because it has been flirting with the weakest levels in four decades. And at a time of elevated energy costs, right, they have to use a lot more yen to buy imported oil, fertilizer, all kinds of commodities. And the prices of those have already been rising, right? But it's rising even more in yen terms. So Japanese households and companies have seen their purchasing power really demolished. And Japan's interest rates have been coming up a little bit over the past couple of years, but they are still very, very low, you know, around 1%, and their inflation is at least double that. So their real interest rates are negative, and that is imparting massive pressure all the time on the yen. Obviously, American interest rates much higher, closer to 4%. And if the Bank of Japan continues to be a laggard in raising interest rates, and, you know, you're not going to see intervention really having a lasting effect.
3: So you have Scott Bessent, the Treasury Secretary, kind of surveilling the global economy, paying close attention to Japan. What do we know of why he decided it was wise for the U.S. to intervene at this point?
7: there's a couple of things going on here. There's a geopolitical dimension to this, which is essentially sending a signal to the world that if you're a close U.S. ally, you are not only the beneficiary of potentially good trade agreements, defense agreements, other types of policy benefits, but you also have available to you the might of the dollar and the U.S. financial system to come to your rescue should you run into problems. And so I think that there's also sort of the exigencies of the job when it comes to defending the dollar's global role. So one of the things that Bessent appears to have been contemplating was the fact that if Japan needed to defend the yen, it would have to sell U.S. treasuries. One of the fears is that if Japan were to sell a substantial portion of its holdings, that could lead to a rise in yields here in the United States, which would put upward pressure on things like mortgages and other things that are already sort of under upward pressure. And that's leading to, obviously, domestically, a lot of questions about affordability and other things like that. So I think that's his primary concern there. Now, we don't have perfect visibility into his thinking around this, and he has said very little about the specifics of this operation. But basically what he has said is that Japan's economy is in much stronger shape than the market sometimes gives it credit for, and that technically, the word is disorderly, that U.S. and Japanese officials stepped in to prevent disorderly selling in the market.
3: And Chris, notably in this intervention, the U.S. didn't sell dollars to buy yen. It sold euros to defend the yen. Why was that?
6: You know, as Dan said, the Treasury hasn't spelled out exactly what it did here and why. But the euro-yen cross is not very liquid, right? If you think about the $9.5 trillion a day foreign exchange market, right? The number one currency pair is euro-dollar, number two, dollar-yen. Euro-yen isn't on the top 10 there. It's very, very illiquid. But if a market is illiquid, that means you can have a big price impact, right? With a relatively small amount. And if you're using billions of dollars, I can imagine that the impact is going to be pronounced. So part of it might have been he didn't want to sell dollars, put pressure on the dollar, potentially put pressure on treasuries, send long-term U.S. interest rates up.
3: Chris, all of this makes me curious about this move more broadly. When you look at the pantheon of Treasury secretaries, what's kept them from making these kinds of interventions?
6: Well, the principle that U.S. Treasury secretaries have embraced for many decades is one of freely set exchange rates, market set exchange rates. And they generally don't like the idea of manipulation and going into the market. We saw in the Asian financial crisis, a bunch of Asian economies, you know, were maintaining currency pegs that didn't suit their fundamentals. And then when they broke, all of a sudden, there was a massive crisis. So this philosophy of embracing hands off, let the market do what it's going to do with currencies is deeply ingrained in the U.S. Treasury.
3: Dan, I want to turn to you on, I'm hoping you can explain the way that the experience he had doing macro trading kind of could influence his perspective on the work he's doing now in Treasury when it comes to the yen.
7: Yeah, I mean, he looks across the whole world, obviously, both as a public official and in his prior career as a hedge fund manager. But Japan has a special place in his heart, I think it's fair to say. You know, we're trying to tally up how many times he's been there. I think it's at least 55. I've heard him say a 60 in a recent interview. He talks a lot about the policies of former Prime Minister Shinzo Abe, Abenomics. Mm-hmm. He's very much enamored of that policy mix. And obviously, during his time at Soros Fund Management, they made a big bet on where the yen yen was going based on Abenomics. He's also obviously been involved or was involved in the Bank of England trade that's very famous.
0: Legendary.
7: Yes, absolutely legendary trade that George Soros was involved in. He brings a certain, what some folks have described as a quote unquote buy side mentality to the Treasury job, which is, you know, rather than coming from a big bank or someplace where you're working on mergers and acquisitions or IPOs or other types of deals that include many, many layers of management and people. And he is a specialist at identifying macroeconomic trends that can lead to big bets that pay off. One of the things that he learned from Soros, and he's talked about this a little bit, is the value of leverage. So if you see a really promising prospect out there and you're very confident in the outcome, there's no reason to hold back in terms of the amount of risk that you're willing to take if you believe that the outcome is more or less assured. I think that has contributed to an attitude that Bessent exhibits of making very bold moves from his seat at Treasury that are frankly unconventional for a Treasury secretary to do, certainly for a Treasury secretary to do basically on his own. He's not coordinating these types of moves with big multilateral groups of countries. He's not going necessarily to the IMF to talk these things through. He's not coordinating this well in advance. It's just, I see an opportunity here. I'm going to take it because I believe it's the right thing to do. And some people like that, and some people think that that's a pretty risky strategy.
3: There are a lot of factors that could ease pressure on the yen. Lower U.S. tariffs, an end to the war with Iran, they could both bring down costs in Japan. There's also the big gap between Japan's 1% benchmark interest rate and the rate in the U.S., 3.75%, something investors have long exploited to borrow money cheaply to invest in other places where rates are higher. What's known as the carry trade also puts pressure on the yen. I asked Bloomberg's Chris Anstey if, given all those factors, Treasury Secretary Scott Bessent's intervention made a difference.
6: Well, it certainly worked in changing the immediate dynamic. It surprised a lot of the market, but it has retreated since then. It points to the fact that at the end of the day, you can put a few big orders through and you can definitely move the market, definitely show the currency traders that you mean business, that you're coordinated. But if you don't have a shift in policies, it's very difficult to break the narrative.
3: This has been the Big Take podcast on Bloomberg Radio. I'm David Gura. And I spoke with Bloomberg's Chris Anstey and Dan Flatley about the endgame of Scott Bessent's interventions in global currency markets. You can hear the rest of the episode on The Big Take wherever you get your podcasts.
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2: You're listening to the Big Take Podcast on Bloomberg Radio. I'm Sarah Holder, and today on the show, we're talking about the rise and fall and bailout of situational awareness.
3: Basically, the thing this investment firm will be kind of like, a brain trust on AI. It's going to be all about situational awareness.
2: This is Leopold Aschenbrenner in June 2024. Aschenbrenner is about 22 years old here.

0: lot more valuable.
1: I think this investment firm is going to just be betting on AGI, you know, betting on AGI and superintelligence before the decade is out, taking that seriously, making the bets you would make, you know, if you took that seriously. So, you know, I think if that's wrong, you know, firm is not going to do that well.
0: But he tells Patel he plans on doing well.
1: Obviously, you can't, you know, not blowing up is sort of like, you know, task number one and two or whatever.
0: And over the next 2 years, situational awareness did extremely well. In the first half of this year, it posted returns of over 400%. And by the beginning of last month, it had an estimated $45 billion in assets.
2: What is it about this 24-year-old that was so intriguing to investors? Why do they trust him with all this money?
3: I think it's just because of what he wrote.
0: That's Catherine Burton, who covers hedge funds for Bloomberg.
3: He clearly had no investment training at all. And clearly no risk management training at all. So I think it was just that they thought he saw something about the future and AI that they said, sure, why not throw a few bucks his way?
0: Catherine has been tracking the rise of Ashenbrenner's fund and its unceremonious fall because situational awareness blew up.
4: And in the insane volatility that we've seen the last month, he was on the wrong side of things. And
5: we are seeing the pain really flow through the space.
6: You know, we had a pullback in AI and a lot of people got hurt.
0: By the end of July, the fund's $45 billion in assets had shrunk to an estimated $10 billion. It was a stunning reversal of fortune brought on by the hedge fund strategy of using a lot of borrowed money to make big bets. In other words, situational awareness was over-leveraged, says Bloomberg's hedge fund reporter Hema Parmar.
7: So there's a lot of layers of risk bundled up, and leverage is especially concerning because it just magnifies everything.
0: I'm Sarah Holder, and this is The Big Take from Bloomberg News. Today on the show, the rise and fall and bailout of situational awareness. What it means for investors, and whether the fund is a bellwether for the AI trade or a high-risk outlier. Catherine Burton and Hema Parmar, thanks for joining us. Kathy, what's the situational awareness secret sauce? What's supposed to set Leopold Ashenbrenner's fund apart from other hedge funds in the space?
3: The knowledge of which companies would succeed because of AI and which would fail because of AI. I think he sold it on that he knew he could figure out which companies were going to be the winners and which were going to be the losers.
7: He had also had quite significant private positions in AI-focused companies as well, too.
3: And the returns. Mm-hmm. Then people started seeing the returns. That's the real thing. They mm-hmm. saw that he was up a few 100% the first year, and at the peak this year, up at 400 and some odd percent.
0: Wow. So what kinds of investors get involved in the beginning?
7: Yeah, no, so it's interesting because with traditional hedge funds, we typically see pensions, endowments, foundations, those sorts of institutions. This firm, Situational Awareness, gathered their capital from less likely individuals. So not the traditional sort of big institutions that write sizable checks, but rather a lot of founders and individuals. So founders of private companies like Stripe or founder of a hedge fund, D1 Capital. Dan Sundheim was an investor, according to the Wall Street Journal's report. So we see a lot more Silicon Valley types of investors writing checks than, say, a sovereign wealth fund.
0: And what were some of those bets that Situational Awareness made on AI? What were some of the companies that they put the brunt of their investment into?
7: So it was an SK Hynix was one of them, a number of other AI-focused companies.
3: And he had a big stake in Anthropic.
0: $5 billion stake.
3: Yes. A $5 billion stake, and one that everyone knew was going to pay off.
0: And for a while, these bets were paying off, right? He was effectively posting gains that were higher than the gains of the AI companies that made up the fund. How did he accomplish that? It comes back to leverage, right?
3: Yes. Like any hedge fund, they go to a bank, they say, can you lend us money to make our bets bigger? And they use the stocks that they own as collateral or the companies that they own as collateral. And the banks look at their returns and say, sure, a lot of big companies he traded in, you know, with big liquid companies. And so they lent him money, like 4 or 5 times leverage. So that means at the peak, he could have been managing around $200 billion on his $45 billion of net assets.
2: that amount of leverage is

0: typical for the industry? Did it raise any red flags?
1: I think it started to. Usually a long short stock fund would be more like 2 times would be more norm. So yes, it was a lot.
0: When you are 4 or 5 times leveraged, as situational awareness was, what happens when your assets fall, say 40%?
2: So leverage basically amps up everything. It amps up the gains that you can make if you make an investment, but it will also amp up the spiraling downward pain that you'll face. And so that's why it's so risky. And then on a short bet, if you're amping up those bets, you will have to cover that bet. And there's an infinite amount of money you can lose on a short bet.
1: The damage is a lot worse. And then the banks come to you and say, hey, we need more collateral because these things are going in the wrong direction. And then they have to come up with the cash, which means selling things in their portfolio, which sends down the prices of those things normally. And then the spiral goes faster and is bigger.
0: Right. Whereas if you're using your own money, there's a down week. You can kind of wait it out, see maybe in 2 years this will pay out. But lenders are not.
1: They're not going to be patient.
0: Yeah.
1: Because it's their money. So that's the vulnerability of borrowing a lot of money.
0: Mm-hmm.
1: And that's what happened to this fund.
0: At the beginning of last month, it seemed like situational awareness was in a pretty good spot. It had $45 billion worth of assets, investments from the likes of Jane Street, the Stripe co-founders, as you mentioned. But you and your team reported there were signs that Wall Street was getting anxious, even in July. What were those signs?
2: So a lot of hedge funds and broadly investors have been concerned for a while about the kind of CapEx spending that we're seeing when it comes to these big tech companies and their AI expenditures. So those worries have been growing. As situational awareness's prominence has grown too, you see a lot of funds really tracking what investments situational awareness was making and looking closely to see what stocks they were trading.
0: In a client letter Ashenbrenner sent last week, he blamed short sellers for targeting the fund. How big of a factor were short sellers here?
1: We have reported that apparently they weren't as big a factor as the fund said they were or suggested they were in their letter. But the mechanism for how it worked is if you wanted short, then you would go and borrow the shares and then sell them. So that pushes the price down. And so if they thought that he was going to explode, then they would keep selling the shares in the hopes that the price would go down and then they would buy them back at a cheaper price.
2: As the markets began spiraling, as the short bets hindered, the stocks of situational concerns grew. When you look at the leverage that was placed and used, as we've been talking about, that made matters far worse for situational. Things really came to a head at the end of the month when the firm was getting these margin calls and now needs to find some cash fast. And they have a lot of money in their private book, which ideally you don't want to touch if you're a fund, if you've got $5 billion worth of Anthropic, and you have money in their public stock portfolio. And as they were trying to figure out where to get some liquidity in order to meet the margin calls, the firm had conversations about potentially selling some of their Anthropic stake, which is very coveted, or selling some of their stock portfolio.
0: Just to walk through this kind of death spiral that situational awareness was in, tech stocks were sliding, lenders wanted out, the fund met the margin calls by liquidating stocks, which makes them lose even more value, and that's what sort of triggers the situation where Ashenbrenner needs a way out. So, Kathy, what was his plan to save the fund?
1: It was sort of two-pronged. On the one hand, he was exploring ideas of selling some of his private companies, especially Anthropic, because that's supposed to go public later this year. So everyone knew that's a winner. And at the same time, he was talking to some hedge funds to buy a big chunk of his portfolio all in one go, because that would stop the bleeding and do that at some sort of discount. So there was a fight amongst some major firms about who was going to buy it.
0: And you know, who ends up winning that fight?
1: Ken Griffin was the one that ended up winning that fight. Ken Griffin runs a giant hedge fund called Citadel, which runs about $70 billion. He started it from more or less from his dorm room at Harvard. So he, too, was a young guy. There have been other times in history dating back to a fund blow up. There was a fund called Amaranth that he stepped in and bought their positions. He's done it several times, mostly successfully.
0: Mm-hmm. So how did Ken Griffin and Citadel come to the table and buy this portfolio of stocks?
1: Well, Ken likes to step in when there's distress. And so he went to the firm, or his people went to the firm and started talking. And as I said, there were other hedge funds. Millennium had talked to them. I think Jane Street had talked to them. But Ken came in and they negotiated apparently throughout the night. Ken eventually won the trade with a discount of around 10%.
0: And what's in it for Citadel? Is it just buying these tech and AI stocks for cheap?
1: Yeah, absolutely. And I think on the bet that once the thing was settled, they would go up. And in fact, they did go up a lot.
0: So what is the status of situational awareness today? What's the value of the remaining private stakes that the fund has left?
2: So Situational still runs at least $10 billion. A lot of that is in the private stakes. The stocks that they have remaining that they did not sell to Citadel have likely soared because the market calmed down a lot and rallied in the wake of the news of the deal. And if we look at the Citadel side of things, their fund was basically flat before the deal. And now the fund is up nearly 6% for the month alone, which is more than they've made year to date so far until this deal.
0: This has been the Big Take Podcast on Bloomberg Radio. I'm Sarah Holder, and I spoke with Catherine Burton and Hema Parmar about the rise and fall and bailout of situational awareness. You can hear the rest of the episode on the Big Take, wherever you get your podcasts.
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3: You're listening to the Big Take Asia podcast on Bloomberg Radio. I'm Wan Ha. The battle for AI dominance between the U.S. and China has escalated sharply over the past few weeks after the surprise release of a new Chinese AI model took the tech world and Washington by storm.
4: Kimi K3, which is a very powerful model.
5: Kimi K3 model.
6: This company's AI model, known as Kimi K3. Model.
7: For the last 3 days, I've said Kimi K3 many times.
3: Kimi K3, developed by Chinese startup Moonshot AI.
8: Kimi K3 is really making waves because it stacks up so well against offerings from OpenAI and Anthropic, which are among the most powerful AI models in existence.
3: Mark Anderson is Bloomberg's Asia technology editor based in Hong Kong.
8: And all of this developed by a Chinese AI company that has access to far less compute and far less resources than deep-pocketed American competitors. Kimi K3 trails only OpenAI's GPT 5.6 and Anthropic's Claude Fable 5. So it's the third most powerful model on the market today.
3: Within hours of its release, Kimi K3 sent shockwaves through global markets, triggering memories of the DeepSeek panic in early 2025.
7: Remember, chip stocks fell into a bear market Friday in part.
5: Because investors are now really reassessing whether or not all that CapEx by Samsung and SK Hynix, is that really justified given that China is doing it better and cheaper?
3: Once market settled, the questions began about how Moonshot built Kimi in the first place.
9: It raises the question about if this was done illegally and in a violation of those export controls.
3: Did it use banned NVIDIA chips? Did it steal proprietary data from American rival Anthropic?
9: This is what the director of the White House Office of Science and Technology, Michael Kratsios, he is saying that Moonshot allegedly developed a sophisticated internal platform to conduct large-scale distillation against U.S. models.
3: And most importantly, what is yet another low-cost Chinese AI model mean for the race between the U.S. and China for global AI supremacy?
8: I think the K3 moment tells us that the race is much closer than people previously thought. I think that China is about 6 months behind the U.S.
3: That's not a lot of time.
8: Which is not a lot of time, but it's also bringing a challenge to this perception that only American AI, only proprietary AI can be frontier, can be the most cutting-edge AI. It's challenging this idea that America owns the most advanced AI models in a really exciting way.
3: Welcome to the Big Take Asia from Bloomberg News. I'm Wan Ha. Every week, we take you inside some of the world's biggest and most powerful economies and the markets, tycoons, and businesses that drive this ever-shifting region. Today on the show, what we know about Moonshot's Kimi model, what the company's stunning rise means for Silicon Valley's tech giants, and the high-stakes AI arms race between the U.S. and China. Kimi K3's launch didn't just rattle markets. Overnight, it became clear that China is intent on rewriting the rules of the global AI race. It's also upending long-held assumptions about how this technology will evolve. The prevailing view in the AI industry used to be that the companies with the biggest budgets, largest data centers, and access to the most advanced chips would lead. But with the release of DeepSeek's R1 model last year and Moonshot AI's latest offering, that narrative is being challenged. I want to get just a little geeky with you. Can you take us under the hood about this model and what's special about it?
8: Sure, geeky is good. basically, it's got a really huge brain. So by brain, we mean parameters. It's got 2.8 trillion parameters.
3: And what are parameters?
8: I would describe parameters as the size of the model's brain. So it's essentially the amount of information that is stored inside an artificial intelligence model. The bigger the brain, the more information that is stored in it, the more information can be processed. You know, it's really as simple as bigger is better. And 2.8 trillion is certainly a very large number, which is essentially on par with the latest offerings from OpenAI and Anthropic.
3: Kimi K3 isn't just notable for its brain size. It's also remarkable for the way it's being shared. While models like GPT and Claude largely operate behind closed doors, K3 was released to the public last month as an open weight model, meaning anyone, a researcher, a startup, a government, can access it.
8: So basically, an open weight model can be downloaded and customized. Users can look and see essentially what I would describe as the recipe of the model. It can see how the model works at a level that proprietary AI doesn't offer.
3: Is that the same as open source?
8: Open source goes one step further. Open source, I would describe it as a kitchen. Open source allows you to see all of the steps behind the recipe, the entire process by which the model was built.
3: There are other open weight AI models on the market, like those from DeepSeek. But right now, Kimi K3 is the biggest. And size isn't its only selling point. Kimi K3 comes with something called a massive context window, a feature Mark says is becoming increasingly important as AI models take on more complex tasks.
8: The context window is essentially the temporary memory of an AI model. So it's the AI model's ability to retrieve information in a timely manner. I think we've all probably used Gemini or ChatGPT and tried to ask for things like, give me this recipe, or what time should I put my toddler to bed? But when it comes to running a really complex task, like build an entire app from scratch, it can take much, much longer.
3: Most AI models have limited working memory. As a conversation or document gets longer, they can start to lose track of what came earlier. Imagine trying to talk to someone who can only remember the last 10 sentences you said. Kimi K3, on the other hand, has a context window big enough to process nearly 800,000 words in a single prompt. That's like several full-length novels at once. This makes it extremely powerful for long legal documents, code bases, or research papers. And K3 isn't just powerful, it's also remarkably cheap to run.
8: According to a benchmarking site that is widely regarded throughout the industry called Artificial Analysis, the cost of running Kimi K3 is far cheaper than running the latest offering from Anthropic or OpenAI. The most expensive model at the moment is Anthropic's Claude Fable 5, which costs about $2.75 per task, according to Artificial Analysis. If you look at Kimi K3, I think it's about a dollar, something like 95 cents. But it offers a very similar performance, and I think that is a key reason for its popularity.
3: K3's release has thrust its parent company, Moonshot AI, and its founder, Yang Chiling, into the spotlight.
8: When OpenAI shocked the world with ChatGPT, everyone was looking to Yang and Moonshot as China's best chance at matching that technology. And really, he was seen as the poster boy of Chinese AI up until DeepSeek shocked the world last January. And basically, ever since then, he's toiled in their shadow. But this release of Kimi K3 has brought him back to prominence. It's brought him back to the forefront of the conversation about Chinese AI.
3: Now, the last time we saw this level of attention, and certainly headlines about a Chinese AI, it was DeepSeek in 2025. Is this another DeepSeek moment, you know, DeepSeek 2.0 for China?
8: For me, it's not. For me, the DeepSeek moment was really establishing that China was much, much closer than 5 years behind the U.S. in the global technology race. You know, before DeepSeek's R1 model was released last January, people really did believe that the U.S. had a years-long head start in AI, and DeepSeek completely upended that perception, cut it down to just a few months. I think we are now in a place with Moonshot where people are just expecting more of these breakthroughs, and it's not as surprising as the DeepSeek moment was. But it is certainly exciting because it does show that Moonshot and other Chinese AI companies are able to use this distillation method to really improve their AI models and also offer them for a much cheaper cost, which will spread AI throughout the world.
3: China's AI ambitions were on full display this summer at a gathering at the World Expo Center in Shanghai. Thousands of executives, engineers, and investors packed the halls of the annual World Artificial Intelligence Conference in July. They had to jostle for space with humanoid robots and AI demos. And this year, the event drew the attention of China's top leader, President Xi Jinping.
0: AI should be a trusted tool for humanity. In the meantime, we should jointly oppose overstretching the national security concept in the field of AI, or placing one country's security over that of others.
8: The very fact that she attended the World Artificial Intelligence Conference in Shanghai was very significant.
3: Here's Mark Anderson, Bloomberg's Asia tech editor again.
8: So it shows how far up the national agenda AI has shot. And I think she wants to upend this global order and this global perception of AI as an American technology that is only available for people who can afford it.
3: Wary of China's ambitions, Washington has steadily restricted the export of advanced AI chips to Chinese companies. Yet despite those constraints, Moonshot and DeepSeek have managed to build models that rival some of the world's best. How has Moonshot managed to achieve this level of performance, even though they've been cut off from the most advanced NVIDIA chips? How are they pulling this off?
8: Well, Moonshot offered very little information about how it achieved the Kimi K3 breakthrough. But one thing that's worth noting is Anthropic, the maker of one of the most advanced AI models in the U.S., did say that it had identified these industrial-scale attempts by DeepSeek, Moonshot, and another Chinese AI company called Minimax. They basically said that these three companies are using a technique called distillation, which involves training a less capable model on the outputs of a stronger one. So essentially, they would set up thousands, if not tens of thousands, of accounts on Anthropic's platforms and use those accounts to train their model.
3: So really piggybacking off of the advances and the innovation that U.S. companies have paid for.
8: Exactly. Training their models to be like a more advanced model that was developed using NVIDIA chips.
3: This has been the Big Take Asia podcast on Bloomberg Radio. I'm Wan Ha.
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0: Weekend, our global look at the top stories in the coming week from our Daybreak anchors all around the world. Straight ahead on the program, we look to some key housing data in the U.S. I'm Nathan Hager in Washington.
1: I'm Stephen Carroll in London. 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
0: Good day to you. I'm Nathan Hager. We begin today's program with a look at the U.S. housing market. This week, we get figures on housing starts and pending home sales for the month of July. For more on this and the latest in the home building sector, we are joined by Drew Redding, U.S. home building analyst for Bloomberg Intelligence. Great, as always, to speak with you, Drew. And of course, it's been a pretty hot summer. So are we expecting many projects to have gotten off the ground in the last month?
4: So when we think about housing starts, we're down about 5% year to date on the single family side, and we expect to see further pressure from that side of the market. You know, we see builders that are continuing to scale back production, giving an already elevated supply of spec home inventory that they still need to work through. And, you know, we've got sales in the new home market that are up just about 2% year to date. So it's taking a little bit longer to clear that inventory. Now the large public home builders have done a pretty good job in drawing down their complete home inventories. Of course, they've had to remain pretty aggressive in their use of incentives to do so. But we are starting to see more of a shift away from that spec production model, which is building the home before you have a buyer. Many of the builders are looking for a better balance. So what they're trying to do is basically match production with the sales pace rather than, you know, putting more specs into a slow market.
0: Sounds like that speaks to an overall trend of the home market in general, moving away from buying toward renting. Is that kind of what you're pointing to as an overall trend here?
4: Yeah, so I think when you look at the for sale market relative to rentals, when you think about affordability, the high price of the homes, mortgage rates back towards 7%, you know, the math certainly does favor renting over owning. We've done some survey work that shows the same, and it's not that current renters don't want to own. We find a majority of them do. It's simply the economics of it don't make sense right now.
0: So what does that do for the overall sentiment in the home building market when we're seeing a trend toward more of those multifamily projects as opposed to the single families that you would think have better profit margins?
4: Well, it's a good question. And, you know, I mentioned that in the new home market, we have sales paces they're down significantly from last year. The market as a whole is up only about 2% year to date. And really the way builders are having to grow is to expand their community count. So they're not seeing it on the pace side, but really by increasing the number of subdivisions that they're operating from. So it's really a tough growth environment on the single family side. And, you know, if you think about the market, certainly there are pockets of relative strength and relative weakness. When you think about, you know, the entry level buyer who is typically someone that may be coming out of a rental situation, we see more stress, as you would expect, across that part of the market because those tend to be the most price sensitive home buyers. On a relative basis, we have seen more strength at the move up in luxury segments. These are typically the buyers that are coming out of an existing home. So they've built up equity over the last couple of years. The luxury side, they're benefiting from the run-up in equity markets. They tend to be less sensitive to mortgage rates. So we're seeing relative strength on that side. But, you know, there's really not a part of the market that is completely immune, you know, to what's happening in the broader economy, affordability, economic and political uncertainty. So, you know, there's broad challenges, but there are pockets of relative strength.
0: Well, we are going to hear from one of those luxury home builders when Toll Brothers reports earnings this week. Are we expecting some positive signs there in terms of a lot of the factors you've just been talking about?
4: Yeah, so we like the relative position of Toll Brothers. You know, as you know, they cater to the luxury market, so their buyer is more affluent. You know, they're as I said, the customers are less sensitive to interest rates compared to the entry level. About a quarter of their buyers paying cash. For those that do take out a mortgage, they put about 30% down, so the buyer's very strong. So they're certainly more insulated to the macro. In terms of the upcoming print, I think, you know, the KPIs we'll be looking at are order growth and gross margin. And we particularly are interested in hearing how demand has trended intra-quarter, you know, with mortgage rates climbing back up towards 7%. But that being said, you know, we still expect Toll to report high single-digit growth in orders. And importantly, you know, that's being driven, as we mentioned before, by community count growth, which is helping to offset muted sales absorptions. And that's really what sets Toll Brothers apart from a growth perspective, both for 2026 and looking out into 2027. Now, on the margin side, gross margins have been very strong. The outlook's really going to come down to how aggressive they've had to be on their use of sales incentives. Toll primarily prescribes to a price over pay strategy. So we do think that near-term margin should hold pretty well.
0: Thank you for this, Drew. Great having you on with us. That's Drew Redding, U.S. home building analyst for Bloomberg Intelligence. Let's take a look now at some stocks making news in the week ahead. I'm Nathan Hager, joined by Bloomberg Equities reporter Avalon Purnell. We're sort of winding down earnings season here, Avalon, but we're going to hear from some of the biggest names in big box retail this week, starting with Target on Wednesday. There has been a lot of drama around this stock. What are we expecting this week?
5: Absolutely. We're definitely going to get a lot of visibility on the state of the American shopper. Sales trends and the progress on Target's broader recovery will definitely be top of mind for investors, especially as they head into their second quarter earnings next Wednesday. The company is still really trying to regain its sparkle and pinpoint what exactly made the company Target as opposed to just Target. One thing of note, though, is that definitely analysts remain mixed on the company's performance moving forward, especially given guidance they had in their earnings call last quarter, noting that they did have a little bit of concerns about tougher comparisons moving forward. You have UBS's Michael Lasser remaining quite bullish, expecting the results to provide the next proof point that broader recovery may actually be sticking around for the company, whereas Barclays' Seth Sigman saying that, you know, meaningful upside to results will really be needed to push the stock from here. He notes also that he believes the big box store likely had a solid quarter. However, he still views improvement as just recovering from last year's issues as opposed to moving forward into the next chapter. So worth noting that the options data that we're currently seeing at the moment is implying about a 6.2% move after those results.
0: Well, you wonder if we're going to see something of a similar move from Walmart when they report on Thursday. If you think about some kind of indicator of the American consumer, it's hard to think of a company that's more of one than Walmart.
5: Absolutely. And a similar story that we were seeing in Target definitely still playing a role here for Walmart as well. Analysts still quite mixed on how exactly this big box store's e-commerce and also delivery businesses will perform as they report second quarter earnings. KeyBank is expecting pretty healthy results from the store, noting that the company remains one of their top picks as growth initiatives and also further share gains continue to build momentum despite a fairly volatile macro and geopolitical environment. They also expect Walmart to be fairly vocal about how exactly they're using those tariff refunds to fund rollbacks and ultimately drive future business gains by bringing people back into the store with slightly lower prices. Others are not necessarily as rosy about the company's outlook. Barclays noting that the optics don't look too great given expectations for sales moderation from the last quarter. Barclays, though, still saying that they believe this could be the trough as price investments and other initiatives support accelerating share gains in the second half of the year. Worth noting, like, retailers are still expecting, you know, back to school sales and Black Friday, which obviously won't be penciled in for the start of the year.
0: Right. But definitely something to keep an eye on as we wait to see what the outlook is going to be from both Target and Walmart. Also on Thursday, we're going to hear from one of the biggest names in the ag sector. What are we expecting from Deere & Company?
5: Yes. Investors will be looking for more data that reinforces Deere's view that 2026 will be the trough, the bottom of this quite complicated situation for the company. The world's biggest farm machinery maker's second quarter results are expected to be slightly mixed again this quarter. Bloomberg Intelligence expecting the results to still reinforce that expectation that 2026 will mark a trough in large ag demand as attention shifts towards how fast will that recovery be next year. However, that analyst is also noting that they're still expecting large agriculture retail sales to remain quite soft, though they do appear to be tracking better than industry forecasts as inventories continue to normalize. RBC also highlighting that their big question is continuing to be, what exactly does the pace of Deere's recovery look like, especially as there continues to be a lot of volatility in the macro environment and also the tariff situation that is somewhat improved, but still kind of in the balance. Obviously, kind of interesting, especially with the Iran war in the background, as to how exactly that's going to be impacting farmers who are continuing to struggle to manage prices, not necessarily keeping pace with very elevated costs. And the options market also continuing to price a potential move of nearly 5% after the company reports earnings.
0: Yeah, still a lot of back and forth when it comes to that situation in the Middle East and the post-tariff situation as well. Just time to talk about another stock that's reporting this week, Estee Lauder. There is a lot more competition in the beauty space. How are we thinking Estee Lauder is going to be handling it?
5: There sure is. And I mean, to say the least, this company has had a roller coaster ride of a quarter. I mean, just a couple of months ago, they were talking about merger talks with the Spanish brand Puig, which was on the table and then later scrapped after investors were quite negative on that idea. And like a lot of other companies that we've already mentioned, they are in the midst of a broader recovery as consumers are continuing to kind of pull back from spending on these various like luxury brands that are under the Estee Lauder umbrella. That being said, RBC does continue to favor their turnaround, noticing that potentially important brands continue to outperform. And they also noted that the broader turnaround at MAC continues to kind of bode well for the company, though they do still question how Estee Lauder will continue to fare with holding on to Smashbox and Too Faced, which are fairly popular brands amongst maybe millennial crowds, and whether it still makes sense for Estee Lauder to hold on to them. Or, I mean, just a couple of months ago, they were talking about merger talks with the Spanish brand Puig, which was on the table and then later scrapped after investors were quite negative on that idea. And like a lot of other companies that we've already mentioned, they are in the midst of a broader recovery as consumers are continuing to kind of pull back from spending on these various like luxury brands that are under the Estee Lauder umbrella. That being said, RBC does continue to favor their turnaround, noticing that potentially important brands continue to outperform. And they also noted that the broader turnaround at MAC continues to kind of bode well for the company, though they do still question how Estee Lauder will continue to fare with holding on to Smashbox and Too Faced, which are fairly popular brands amongst maybe millennial crowds, and whether it still makes sense for Estee Lauder to hold on to them or maybe look for a play to sell them at some point. We'll see.
0: Yeah, we'll see if a lot of those sales are happening in Target as well. Thanks, Avalon, as always. Good to have you with us. That's Avalon Purnell, equities reporter for Bloomberg News. And coming up on Bloomberg Daybreak Weekend, we'll look at whether Europe's future economic data can live up to the promise of a bumper second quarter when it comes to Europe's earnings. I'm Nathan Hager, and this is Bloomberg.
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0: Global look ahead at the top stories for investors in the coming week. I'm Nathan Hager in Washington. Later in the program, we'll take a closer look at the fate of the Japanese yen, plus how Hong Kong's competitiveness as a financial center is about to be tested. But first, Europe's biggest economies report inflation and purchasing managers index data next week against a backdrop of geopolitical uncertainty and higher energy costs driven by the war in Iran. Let's get more now from Bloomberg Daybreak Europe anchor Stephen Carroll.
1: Nathan, European economies and companies have defied the doom-laden forecast that the Iran war would tip the continent into stagflation. We've seen the best earnings season in nearly 4 years, pushing key stock indexes to new records. And the signals for the months ahead look strong too. In the coming days, PMIs and the ZEW survey in Germany will give fresh insight into how the biggest economies are performing, along with updated readings on inflation. And investors seem bullish on European stocks too. Benedikt Lowe is equity derivative strategist at BNP Paribas. Here's what she told Bloomberg's Tom McKenzie.

0: That is positive for the banking sector, a cyclical sector that has, yes, really performed well over the past few years, but we think there's still some upside for that sector.
1: So Benedict Lowe from BNP Paribas, optimistic there. But there are risks to the outlook, not least from oil and gas prices grinding higher. Let's discuss now with David Powell, Bloomberg's senior euro area economist, and Sagarika Jaisanghani, who covers EMEA equities, macro and investment strategy. David, let's start with you. We're looking ahead to these economic surveys coming in the next few days. What are we expecting to learn about the state of Europe's biggest economies?
2: Well, essentially, we're going to be focusing on the PMI survey, and that's going to give us an indication as to whether the strong growth that we saw the second quarter continued in the third quarter. Euro area GDP expanded by 0.4% in the second quarter this year. That was basically double consensus. Part of that is because of a rebound in Ireland, but even without that distortion caused by Irish GDP, the economy probably would have expanded by about 0.3, which is above expectations and is certainly defying the negative forecasts or the gloomy forecasts that were put out after the sharp rise in commodity prices earlier this year.
1: Sagarika, we've just wrapped up, or we're just wrapping up rather, a very strong earnings season in Europe. But can you give us a sense of perspective on this? How good has it been when we look back at how European companies have reported?
3: It's taken a lot of market participants, both investors and sell-side strategists, by surprise. And I want to put that in context a little bit, because European companies in the last 2 years have had essentially zero profit growth. And that was underpinned by poor economic growth, both a lot of it domestically. But this year, what happened was European stocks started off the year on a really solid footing, right? You had the AI trade cracking in the US, but at that time, Europe was turning attractive because it had these, there was a new buzzword on Wall Street at the time, it was called HALO, heavy assets, low obsolescence. So suddenly the asset heavy, old economy stuff was becoming attractive. But before that could really take off, you had the US-Iran war. And that exposed a lot of European companies to the potential for higher oil prices. There were worries that European economies would tip into stagflation. So expectations had, on the macro front, been tempered a bit. Mm. But coming into the second quarter earnings season, analyst expectations were incredibly strong. Analysts were expecting MSCI Europe companies to post a 12% increase in profits versus a year earlier. As I said previously, after 2 years of no growth, that was already a high bar. What's been astounding is that not only have the companies met that bar, they've actually beaten it by a quite a wide margin. So they've posted 17% increase in profits, and that's the best since late 2022. Of course, the economy has been surprisingly resilient to the oil price shock. We haven't quite seen that feed through to inflation to a degree that had been feared. So that's been underpinning that. But the really big takeaway for us this season has been that, you know, the typical pattern in a year is generally that analysts start the year really bullish, and then through the year, they downgrade earnings expectations. This year, it's been the opposite. Not only have they come in bullish, but they've actually raised earnings expectations for 2026 by 5%, which is really atypical. So that bodes well for further bullishness.
1: Okay. I mean, the inflation concerns, David, really are central to what things look like for the rest of the year as well. We've talked about the resilience in the European economies that we've seen so far, but given that energy prices still remain elevated, how big is the inflation risk when we're thinking about the picture for the coming months?
2: There were these fears of stagflation. We haven't had the stag, but we've had the flation. So if we look back at headline CPI in January, it was 1.7%. Commodity prices started to rise in February in anticipation of a conflict in the Middle East. And then when it actually began at the very end of February, commodity prices shot up. And the latest inflation reading is 2.9%, so well above the ECB's 2% target. And that is really what's driving the ECB's decisions right now. We expect another hike from the ECB in September, and that's universally expected by most economists and priced into the market. And really what's going to drive their decisions after that is how commodity prices are affecting inflation. And that, of course, is tied up with the outcome of the conflict in the Middle East. And no one can say with exact certainty where we're going to be at the end of the year in terms of that. But on track for another hike, and if this persists, we could have more tightening as the ECB worries about inflation. However, the good news

0: is that core inflation is unlikely to rise as much. We have had some increase. Things that are particularly vulnerable to commodity prices, like airfares, have gone up. But the weakness in the labor market is unlikely to allow workers to ask for huge increases in pay that we saw after the pandemic that really boosted inflation, keeping underlying inflation pressures limited this year.
1: Indeed, so the risk of a wage price spiral not looking looming large at the moment. Sagarika, in the earnings pictures, did we hear much from companies about their inflation fears?
2: I think in terms of inflation, the sentiment from management has been really positive. They have sounded really confident on profit margins. And actually, a really key part of that, and this goes back to the AI story in the US, one of the other fundamental reasons why this bullishness toward European companies and the European stock market is that changing attitude from investors on who are the next AI winners. So that was a key focus for how are companies in Europe being able to monetize productivity, efficiency from AI. And we're seeing nascent signs of that now. Initially, in the first leg of the AI rally, it was all focused on the big spenders on AI, on developing AI. And those companies are based in the US. So Europe had been at a disadvantage then. It had underperformed US indexes because you don't have those big AI developers here. But what you do have are both sides of the other sides of that supply chain, where you've got the semiconductor parts makers that allow for AI to be deployed. But you then also have companies, and Benedict was mentioning this earlier in her snippet, you have companies like banks who have already started to show that they can monetize AI in a way that is translating into earnings growth and margin growth. And they're confident that they can defend that going forward. So that's keeping optimism alive as well.
1: What about the other asset classes? We're talking specifically about equities so far, but I mean, in terms of other European assets, are there interesting trends to be watching out for?
2: Definitely. We were looking into this theme earlier with my cross-asset colleagues, and it's quite notable, economically speaking, stocks and bonds generally behave in opposite directions. That's the fundamental rule of economics. This time around, we noticed that European stocks are rallying at the same time as there's growing bullishness on bonds. And the reason for that is that, and David mentioned this earlier as well, the economy is in a sweet spot at the moment where economic momentum is picking up from lows. So there's a Citigroup index which measures the degree to which data are coming in better than expected. And that economic momentum is the highest since March 2023. But at the same time, absolute growth figures are still trailing the US. Mm. And there is more policy certainty at the moment in Europe, or at least it's been viewed that way, versus the US. So investors are certainly bullish on stocks and bonds at the same time, which is really rare.
1: David, we're sort of belying the dismal science of economics by being so positive about the picture going ahead for the rest of the year. I just wonder what risks we should have our eyes on when we're thinking about what could derail this momentum and this resilience for the European economy.
0: Probably the biggest risk is the obvious one of commodity prices shooting higher, or much higher, again, if the conflict in the Middle East were to escalate. And beyond that, it's probably that the increase in commodity prices that's driving up headline inflation, if that starts to appear more strongly in underlying inflation, even though the labor market is weaker than it was several years ago, because that would probably cause the ECB to tighten much more aggressively than we currently think it will.
1: Okay, Zachary, the question of investors diversifying away from the US, looking for other options away from the US, has been something that's benefited Europe in the past. Is there any sign that that momentum could continue or be a theme as we're looking towards the rest of the year?
2: Absolutely, and that underpins the broadening trade that has been going on this year. So investors are looking looking within the US, but outside of tech, but that is also leading them to other more attractively valued stocks, which are in Asia or Europe. And again, it goes back to the economic momentum, because Europe is chock full of sectors that are very closely linked with the economic cycle. Again, banks, industrials, miners. These companies tend to do well when the economic growth is sustainable and it's resilient. That's what's drawing investors this time around. And we've seen that in the earnings picture as well. It is the miners, energy, industrials, financials, which have really contributed contribute the most to profit growth.
1: Okay. Sagarika Jaisanghani, who is covering EMEA equities, macro and investment strategy at Bloomberg, thank you. And from Bloomberg Economics, David Powell, our senior euro area economist. We'll have more on those data points and the PMI surveys for France, Germany and the euro area on Bloomberg Radio this week. I'm Stephen Carroll in London. You can catch us every weekday morning for Bloomberg Daybreak Europe, beginning at 6 a.m. in London and 1 a.m. on Wall Street. Nathan?
3: 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And coming up on Bloomberg Daybreak Weekend, we'll take a closer look at the fate of the yen. I'm Nathan Hager, and this is Bloomberg.
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0: global look ahead at the top stories for investors in the coming week. I'm Nathan Hager in Washington. Global look ahead at the top stories for investors in the coming week. I'm Nathan Hager in Washington. The persistent weakness of the yen continues to be a troubling issue for Japanese policymakers. For a closer look, let's get to the host of the Bloomberg Daybreak Asia podcast, Doug Krisner.
1: Thanks, Nathan. The yen's weakness is a problem for the U.S. as well, so much so that 2 weeks ago, the U.S. and Japan surprised markets with a coordinated effort to strengthen the yen for the first time since 1998. The problem is, since that intervention, half of the yen's gains have been wiped out. Now, several factors are weighing on Japan's currency, including the gap between Japan's ultra-low interest rates and those in the U.S. and other major economies. Now, the situation could be remedied to some extent if the Bank of Japan were to raise rates. We know that inflation in Japan has been above target for years. Now, in the week ahead, we'll get fresh price data for Japan with the GDP deflator. For a look at the dynamics, I spoke with Bloomberg News macro strategist Michael Ball. I started the conversation by asking whether the intervention was a watershed moment or whether we're making too much of this move.
2: No, I don't think we're making too much of it. I think, again, we've crept up back to this 160-ish area. And again, that seems to be the line in the sand that the market has in mind for that's where coordinated intervention, both Treasury and the MOF and the BOJ together all have to basically signal that this is where we're going to defend until we get to September or potentially October, where you could see rate hikes from the BOJ to, again, give a more fundamental story why the yen should appreciate and to change this feedback loop. It's just a negative feedback loop of weaker yen begetting weaker yen because of positioning.
1: So from the U.S. position, is Treasury Secretary Bessent looking more at what's happening in the U.S. Treasury market than he is the currency market, and he's concerned that we may see a backup in U.S. yields?
2: Yes, I think that's the primary goal here, and I think he signaled that in several ways. One, obviously, for his worry that the intervention will not only be the selling of bills, which has been up to date now how they've done it, but more on actually the long end. So again, if they didn't have access, let's say, to the FEMA kind of facility as a backstop, or they didn't have access to the international repo market or even the repo facilities, the other ones that are available at the Fed, then they would have to sell longer end treasuries, whether the 10s or 30s, and the curve, which has already been under pressure since the July FOMC, would come under further pressure, and that would actually force the hands.
1: So you mentioned FEMA. Just to unpack that a little bit, this is a vehicle that would essentially allow Japan to borrow dollars to post U.S. treasuries essentially as a form of collateral, so they wouldn't be net sellers of U.S. treasuries, to dump that inventory into the market and run the risk of pushing U.S. yields even higher, right?
2: Exactly. And there is a limit to that amount. I think it's around $60 billion, which in a sense is a little bit small for what is needed, because let's keep in mind the initial intervention that happened last week saw about $80 billion of bills selling by the MOF to actually support and buy yen. So this one itself is, you know, more of a backstop. It hasn't been used yet because it's more expensive. It's about 25 basis points over what a normal repo rate would be to do something like this. But in its signaling effect, it's much larger because, again, what we may see from Bessent with, you know, the new Fed leader, Kevin Warsh, is to lift the limit there, which then would be a much bigger signaling effect. And overall, with all the other tools, the Japanese then could just have this as well as a backstop.
1: So take me back to the currency market, what this means for not only the dollar, but the Japanese yen again.
2: Yeah, exactly. And again, there's other things going on in Japan that is making us worry that they'll be selling treasury holdings. And as they sell treasury holdings, obviously, then they weaken sort of the dollars. They bring money back into the yen. But specific to what this intervention was about, again, it was to initially stop official account selling of the treasury market. And what it really means for the dollars, you know, for that cross itself, it would weaken the dollar against the yen and effectively put more pressure even on long-end real rates, which is counterintuitive because the rate differential story would be off there. But then it's a capital flow account thing where basically you're just seeing selling of dollar assets by Japanese holders.
1: So we know what the disinflation or deflation story in Japan has been like for three decades. And we know that the BOJ these days has been very, very conservative, moving very gradually. You could make a case, given the level of inflation now in Japan, that the BOJ needs to be a little bit more aggressive. That's not happening.
2: Yeah.
1: Is there the risk, though, that if they begin to lean into more of a tightening, that we could see a repatriation of Japanese assets leaving global markets like the U.S. and coming back to Japan?
2: Well, it might actually be the incident. I think you actually nailed it on the head. I think they took so long for them to get inflation to kind of get going again. And it has gotten going again. Obviously, they have more energy sensitivity, and we know what's going on there. But it took them so long to get rates off the ZERP and get them off the floor and get inflation back ingrained in sort of the day-to-day consumer that they're very worried that if they sort of even tighten a little bit, they're going to lose that progress. But to your point, if they do tighten, if they come out in, say, September and they issue maybe a statement that's more hawkish than expected and October's getting priced up again, because right now September is about 2/3 price for a hike. And if they don't go then, the expectation would be 100% for October. But let's say they just do back-to-back. You would see that curve flatten. So you'd see the long end of the treasury curve, their treasury curve over there, come off and get a rally. And that actually would give you less incentive to repatriate back into the Japanese assets, effectively into their bonds, because one, liquidity is not great there. Two, then your rate differential story is not as compelling anymore, because by hiking in the front end, they're effectively showing that they have more responsibility towards the back end as far as monetary policy.
1: So what's your sense in terms of yen weakness? Is the worst over, at least in the near term?
2: Yeah, I mean, that's a great question. I think a lot of that has to do maybe with energy as well. Obviously, they have they have a higher correlation here with oil prices. Oil where it is now and the rate of change there stays stable, then it's less of a pressure on them there. I think you're right. I think in a lot of ways, well, not that you're right, but what you're hinting at is that the worst could be over if we see this coordinated intervention lead to basically hold a period of time before you see actual rate hikes.
1: To what extent could the market be surprised right now? Is the trade so crowded that we risk maybe a violent adjustment, but something that could be dramatic?
2: So the trades come off, which, to your point, I think what a lot of that was last week was that people were caught off sides by the coordination and now obviously the size. It was a somewhat large imprint they had in the market, and people were basically still leaning very short yen, and that's cleaned up nicely. We get the CFTC data. That's one way to look at it, but also we're hearing sort of from flow traders that a lot of that has come off, and it's a much flatter position. People are more nervous now that there's two-sided risks to where the yen could go. And again, this 160 level is sort of the pivot, where if we drift above 160, I think people will be more empowered to short it. Traders will think that the intervention was a one-off and they're not really disciplined or committed to it. And if it goes lower, then the feedback loop, actually, people will probably try and rush into it to get ahead of maybe a more structural change, which would again be real rate hikes coming down the road.
1: Michael, we'll leave it there. Thanks for your perspective on the yen story. That is Bloomberg macro strategist Michael Ball. We turn next to Hong Kong and how its competitiveness as a financial center is about to be tested by two opposing forces. Bloomberg opinion columnist Chuli Ren is based in Hong Kong, and she has been writing about what she calls a reality check. Chuli joins us now from Hong Kong. Thank you for being here. You've been writing in your latest piece that last year Hong Kong overtook Switzerland as the world's largest cross-border wealth hub. I didn't realize that. Talk to me about the positive forces that could further cement that position.
3: What we are seeing is a rebound in Hong Kong's asset management industry last year. A lot of global hedge funds, they were opening a shop in Hong Kong, and they were actually expanding their office space. We're talking about Citadel, James Street, Point 72. One reason is that they want to be close to the deep talent pool in mainland China. For educated, smart mainland Chinese to move to Hong Kong, it's very easy, whereas it would be very difficult for them to move to, say, London or New York. And with global hedge funds stuck in a very heated talent fight and paying more and more money to young analysts, they find Hong Kong quite attractive.
1: So when you look at the possibility that things could change, let's go to the negative side of the equation now, which would maybe erode Hong Kong's standing in terms of the asset management industry. What could be a negative in this story?
3: At the end of the day, Hong Kong is still very integrated into China. Sure, Hong Kong is the world's largest cross-border wealth management hub. But according to Boston Consulting Group estimates, 60% of the money still came from mainland China. And right now, the problem is that the Chinese government is a bit short on cash. So they want the mainland Chinese to cough up unpaid capital gains taxes. the Chinese government is a little bit short on cash, so they're in a global tax hunt for capital gains that mainland Chinese made overseas. And a lot of that money is in Hong Kong. So we're talking about billions of dollars of unpaid tax bills that mainland Chinese will somehow have to cough up to liquidate their existing assets in Hong Kong. And that hurts Hong Kong's asset management industry.
1: So we've talked about the polarity here, these two opposing poles, one that would prove to be very positive for the asset management industry in Hong Kong, that tax reform. The other is obviously the influence on the negative side that Beijing would have in terms of the crackdown on a lot of cross-border activity, including a levy on overseas capital gains, which I think is 20%. Do you have a sense of how this may shake out and what may happen at the end of the day?
3: I think what will happen is that the traditional investment banking services, for instance, prime brokerages, sales and trading, they will do very well. On the other hand, private wealth management, which has been the fastest growing sector, they are likely to have peaked.
1: So if it's an issue of whether or not Hong Kong is going to preserve its competitive edge as a financial center, do we need to talk about what's happening with the IPO market, particularly as mainland Chinese companies are concerned?
3: Well, the IPO market is doing very well. And that's the thing. The Chinese government is happy with that. They think, oh, it's great. You know, Hong Kong could be a good capital allocation hub for mainland Chinese companies to get financing to develop their AI capabilities, etc. And that is where Hong Kong politically stands on the good side of Beijing. On the other side, Hong Kong shouldn't continue to be seen as a place where wealthy Chinese hide their assets from the government, from their government's watchful eye.
1: So you know very well, when we talk about talent in the financial services industry, we have to talk about the technology that some of these firms are using. Talk to me about the extent to which asset managers in Hong Kong are using artificial intelligence these days.
3: Well, this is an interesting development because, you know, like the Western artificial intelligence labs, they don't allow the people in Hong Kong to use their products. For instance, we cannot use OpenAI or Anthropic's products. So what will happen is that these global asset managers will end up using cheap Chinese models because they have no choice, right? Like, and I think that actually might help the proliferation of Chinese models in the asset management industry.
1: Shuli, we'll leave it there. Thank you so very much. That is Bloomberg opinion columnist Shuli Ren. Her latest piece, Hong Kong's Low Tax Lure is Getting a Reality Check. I'm Doug Krisner. You can catch us weekdays for the Daybreak Asia podcast. It's available wherever you get your podcast. Nathan?
4: 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And that does it for this edition of Bloomberg Daybreak Weekend. 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I'm Nathan Hager. Stay with us. 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

0: news centre at 6. Former Cambridge professor Jason Arde has been found dead days after resigning amid plagiarism allegations. He denied that, but has admitted errors in his work. The 41-year-old, who became the university's youngest black professor in 2023, said the intense public scrutiny and personal attacks had taken a profound toll. Julian Morm is founder of the Good Law Project.
1: What was the public interest in the continued hounding after his resignation, in circumstances where his friends were warning, publicly warning media outlets of how vulnerable he is very hard for me to understand.
0: A temporary ban on disposable barbecues has come into force as the government steps up its response to a growing number of wildfires. Millions in England and Wales received an emergency text last night warning against lighting fires, barbecues or fireworks. There's been more wildfires already this year than the whole of 2025. 19 homes were destroyed by one blaze in Stourbridge in the West Midlands. Dr. Karen Little is from the University of Birmingham.
2: We talk about the 30-30-30 rule, so over 30 degree temperatures, under 30% relative humidity and over 30 kilometre per hour wind speeds.
0: An earthquake measuring 7.7 has struck off the coast of Indonesia. It's damaged buildings and homes and killed at least two people. Network Rail has moved to reassure passengers that Britain's railways remain among the safest in the world. It follows two train derailments in less than 24 hours in Essex and East Sussex. Britain's Keely Hodgkinson has had to settle for silver in the 800 metres at the European Athletics Championships in Birmingham. She was narrowly beaten by Switzerland Audrey Rero. And a stage version of the movie musical The Greatest Showman will open in London's West End next year. The 2017 film, inspired by the life of P.T. Barnum, won a Golden Globe for Best Original Song. That's the latest. I'm Leisha McKee.
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5: Hello, I'm Rebecca Jones and welcome to the Bloomberg Australia podcast. This week, Australia's battle with supermarket inflation may be facing a new threat. Bird flu is spreading among Australia's wild birds, with deaths surging in recent weeks and cases now detected across five states. So how worried should we be? And where could the economic fallout hit hardest? I'm joined by Melbourne-based agriculture reporter Ben Westcott to look at what previous outbreaks can tell us about what may be in store here. Ben, thank you for joining me and welcome back to the podcast.
6: Good to be back, Beck.
5: Ben, where does the bird flu outbreak in Australia currently stand? How far has it spread and how likely is it to reach our commercial poultry farms?
6: Currently, there are 231 cases in Australia, although that might change any day now as it's always ratcheting up. Now, 231 doesn't sound like very much. I was recently talking with my boss who remembers the outbreaks in the US that we'll come back to later when millions of birds were affected. And so when I said that they were tripling in the space of just a week, she was like, oh, 231 cases, that's not very many. But if you consider how fast it's growing, this is a massive change in just a small, short period of time. Just 2 weeks ago, we only had 27 cases. So it's increased by about 10 times in just the space of 2 weeks. And, of course, a month and a half ago, we didn't have any cases at all. Now, currently, they're in mostly in South Australia and Victoria, which is where a huge number of Australia's egg and poultry farms are located. But they're also in Western Australia, in New South Wales, and then finally in Queensland as well. Now, in terms of how likely this is to enter our poultry farms, what the experts are saying is that once it actually arrived in Australia, it was almost inevitable that it was going to start spreading among local wildlife. It's very hard to separate, you know, wild birds or direct them where to go. I think there's a lot of songs about that. You can't do that. When it comes to poultry farms, you do have a modicum of control and they have been preparing for this. So while it's highly likely they are going to spread to poultry farms, it isn't 100% that we might not be incredibly lucky and miss.
5: And what are governments and poultry producers themselves doing to keep the virus out of these commercial flocks?
6: So in many ways, Australia has been very lucky up until now. We're the last continent to be infected by the bird flu. Many other countries have had this for a very long period of time. And that long leeway, America had this as far back as 2022. So that long leeway has given us a long time to prepare for this coming to our country, which means that poultry producers have managed to set up a number of biosecurity regulations to protect their birds. So things like effectively sealing them in so that wild birds can't come and contact them, passing on the virus, protecting their food sources, protecting their water sources, and obviously putting in place some of the security regulations that people would be very familiar about after COVID, things like PPE and stuff like that for employees.
5: Sealing them in, how does that work with free-range chickens? What, a glass dome above the yard?
6: What a great question. Also, in fact, free-range chickens are possibly going to have to be housed. And this is something that we've already seen in Victoria. They issued on Friday a housing order for free-range chickens that they must mandatorily be brought inside. And that means that they can be protected from contact with wild birds and thereby reduce the spread of the virus. So for a while in Australia, depending on what state governments do, because it's their decision, not the federal government, we might have a very severe reduction in the number of free-range birds we have.
5: A housing order has sort of dystopian undertones, doesn't it? Ben, if the bird flu does enter the commercial poultry industry here in Australia, where would we as consumers first notice shortages? Is it going to be through higher prices or purchase limits? And how quickly could this happen?
6: It could be any of the above. So let me take you back to the US outbreak I mentioned before. That took place starting in 2022, and it did rapidly infect domestic poultry flocks. And in the end, you know, that spread to millions and millions and millions of birds. And what you saw by the end of 2022 is that egg prices had spiked. They doubled in the space of a year. Then they went down again. But then when there was another even larger outbreak in 2025, they went to triple the amount they had originally been. So eggs are very, very severely affected by these bird flu outbreaks. Chicken meat prices, not so much, but there's no doubt that this is something that Australians have seen before, particularly after COVID. There was a little bit of those constraints, particularly in places like the ACT. Our Canberra listeners will be very familiar with the restrictions that were put on purchases of eggs there. What this means is that while in general, you know, people can probably deal with paying a bit more for their eggs, this comes at a time of very high inflation across the board for Australia. You know, we're well above the RBA's target, hence all the rate rises to try and drag that back under control. So any additional, you know, causes of inflation outside of fuel and plastic prices, which are obviously going up, are just going to add even more heat to that fire and make life just a little bit more difficult for everyday Australians.
5: I think that's really fascinating that you said that the price shock would be felt in egg prices, but not so much in chicken meat. Can you explain why that would be?
6: So it's a combination of two things. Firstly, the chickens that we eat and chickens that lay the eggs are kept separately from each other. So they're not necessarily in the same place, which means when one flock is affected, the other one possibly won't be. But in addition to that, the maturity cycle for egg-laying chickens is a much longer cycle. It takes more time to replenish those stocks of egg-laying birds compared to the meat birds, which have a much shorter maturity. So it's much harder for farms to replace the egg-laying chickens than it is for them to replace the meat chickens.
5: And those chickens that are bred just for meat, they can turn them over pretty quickly, right? Like 6 to 8 weeks or
6: It's much shorter than it is for the egg chickens, yeah.
5: Well, that does make sense. Ben, I'm interested also in who ultimately is carrying the financial cost here when the commercial flocks of chickens have to be culled. Is it as simple as farmers and insurers, or does that cost show up in forms of the retailers and us as the end consumers?
6: It'll show up everywhere. So, of course, some of it will come down to the consumers. I mean, already egg prices in Australia are quite high. I mean, I'm sure we've all been out to the supermarket and spent, you know, $12, $13, $14 on a dozen eggs. And that will likely rise as the bird flu outbreak gets worse, if it does get into our poultry industry. But yes, there's no doubt these will be felt all down the food chain. It's like the plastic resin shortages that we've seen around the region as a result of the Strait of Hormuz. So, you know, when you can't package milk For instance, in the case of the dairy industry, that impacts the farmer who can't sell the milk. That impacts the packager who can't package the milk up and can't get the resins at a cheap price to make the milk. And it impacts the customers who eventually have to buy the milk. So, you know, when you have these shortages, the prices go up all through the supply chain and everyone's up.
5: I just want to pick up on something that you said there, Ben, and go back to the 2022 example in the US, because that incident also affected dairy cows. Australia and New Zealand both have substantial populations of cows. How could that show up here, and what lessons can we learn from what happened in the US?
6: Yeah, sure. I mean, it's going to be particularly worrying for New Zealand, which has such a vital dairy industry. Its dairy industry is a major part of its economy. Now, there's good news and bad news here. So I'll start with the bad news, which is that, as you mentioned, in the US, we saw the bird flu infect mammals. And this has been one of the reasons why this particular type of virus has been so devastating around the world, is that it isn't just limited to birds. It gets into various mammal species. And one of those in the US was dairy cows. And that was how we believe in some cases it transmitted to humans. And we have had a small number of human cases of bird flu in the US, about 70 or a bit more than that. Now, that was very bad for the US dairy industry. Bird flu was found in the raw milk, which severely impacted them. Now, the thing that scientists are saying in Australia is that the strain of bird flu here is not as is not the type that we found in the US, and therefore the dairy industry probably doesn't have as much to worry about as their US counterparts. Now, does that mean they're completely safe? Absolutely not. And I think as this virus spreads more in Australia, one of the things that will be very closely watched by scientists, government, and the agricultural industry will be how this strain of bird flu affects mammals and how quickly it spreads among some of Australia's very unique mammal species. We already know that something quite similar to this was found in the Antarctic islands, where devastated researchers talked about just beaches and beaches of dead seals who had been killed by this virus. It's not out of the question we see something like that in Australia. And if so, how does that affect the agricultural industry? Does it get into our beef cattle, our dairy cattle? You know, all these are questions that are still to come.
5: Crikey, Ben, you're talking about this so calmly, but I have to remind you that you and I are also mammals. So that's terrifying. Who are you talking to about this, Ben? Are you getting out to the egg farms themselves? Are you talking to the investors? Are they particularly worried about this? What are they telling you on the street?
6: Yeah, I mean, I've spoken to everyone from some of the major egg producers in Australia all the way down to the experts, the coalface, sort of dealing with this. And I mean, I think everyone is very sad about the fact that it has come to this. I mean, it was always somewhat inevitable that bird flu was going to reach Australia's shores. Mm. I think everyone kind of felt that. But now it's here. There is concern about where it could go, particularly because it is such an unpredictable virus. As they were saying to us in a briefing last week, in some countries, this has become a sort of seasonal thing, almost like the cold for human beings. Like sometimes the birds get sick during some months, and then it goes away, and then it comes back again the next year. And then in some other countries, it just ravages the country. It doesn't leave. And, you know, they're still seeing regular cases all year round. So because of that, we don't know exactly where the virus is going to go from here. We could end up with, you know, thousands, hundreds of thousands of cases in Australia's native wildlife. We could see it in the poultry industry. We could see it in endangered mammals. Or by this time, in a few months, it might have vanished and only come back next season. You know, and it's that uncertainty that makes planning for this so difficult for governments, so difficult for companies, and so difficult for everyday Australians.
5: And I guess on a brighter or at least a more predictable note, it's important to mention too, Ben, that there is a vaccine. How is that rollout going?
6: There is a vaccine, and it's already being administered as of today or to captive native wildlife species. So the plan is that they will vaccinate species of particularly endangered wildlife in captivity in states, and it'll be up to the states to decide which animals get administered to begin with, and then they'll sort of decide where they go from there. One thing we do know is that there aren't plans at this stage to vaccinate egg-laying animals or meat animals. At this stage, it will just be native wildlife species.
5: If you found today's conversation insightful, be sure to follow the Bloomberg Australia podcast wherever you listen. And for more on Australia's agricultural sector, including the latest reporting from Ben Westcott, head over to Bloomberg.com. This episode was recorded on the traditional lands of the Wurundjeri people. It was produced by Paul Allen and edited by Chris Burke and Ainsley Chandler. I'm Rebecca Jones. We'll see you next week.
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1: I'm Stephen Carroll and this is Here's Why, where we take one news story and explain it in just a few minutes with our experts here at Bloomberg.
2: Heat stress and the vegetation is just baking plants and vegetation, farmland into wildfire fuel, essentially.
3: If we project the impact of the Strait of Hormuz, for example, by 2030, it means 20 million more people in hunger.
1: It's been a summer of extreme weather in many parts of the world. Repeated heat waves in Europe, record-breaking temperatures in the United States, and a typhoon season in the Pacific that's shaping up to be one of the most intense in history. Farmers are having to deal with these conditions in real time, with sometimes devastating effects on their crops. Add to that the disruption to transport from dried up rivers and conflicts like the Ukraine war. The result, a UN index tracking food commodity prices hitting its highest level in more than 3 years. Here's why global food supplies are under threat. Agriculture reporter Eleanor Thornburg joins me now for more. Eleanor, first of all, how has the extreme heat in Europe this summer affected farming?
4: So the impact has been pretty bad across the board. You've had animals suffering, cows being misted with water to try and keep them cool, pigs being kept indoors because they couldn't, you know, be out in the fields. But you get to the more serious things like corn crops being seriously damaged by those extremely high temperatures. So Europe now is heading for its worst grain harvest in a very long time, a 9% decline year on year, which doesn't sound like a lot on paper, but when you're talking about food, that's a pretty sharp drop. Crops like wheat has been hit, but it's mainly corn that has seen particular damage. So for example, in France, which is Europe's biggest agriculture powerhouse, they're on track for their smallest corn production since 1980. So it's a pretty big size and scope. And we're already kind of seeing that tied to outlook being reflected in markets themselves. Wheat and corn prices have risen sharply over the past few months. There's been a few geopolitical tensions involved there as well, but a lot of it has been down to the heat.
1: What about the risk of shortages? Is there a chance that any of these foodstuffs are actually going to be running short of supply?
4: It's difficult to say at this stage. The main thing that we really need is rain. Rain will be the thing that determines whether we have lingering issues that go on into the next few months and possibly the next harvest, because we're at the stage now where a lot of farmers across Europe are looking at their harvest and their plantings for next year. The fact that the soil is so dry and there's no real rain forecast, that could really start to have an impact on next year's harvest as well.
1: Another factor in this as well has been disruption to transport of foodstuffs as well. How has that affected supply chains?
4: Weather is really at the heart of Europe's harvest problem, because repeated heat waves and very dry conditions, yes, they've damaged crops, but it's also impacting the ability to move those crops. So the Danube River, which flows from Germany through Central and Eastern Europe to the Black Sea, that's become an extremely important grain transport route, particularly after Russia's invasion of Ukraine in 2022. Because Ukrainian grain can't easily leave through its traditional Black Sea ports now, a lot of it instead travels along this river towards Romania and the port of Constanta. But because the heat has been so intense and there's been a lack of rainfall, that has pushed the Danube to exceptionally low levels, which means that it's making it slower and more expensive to move grain there.
1: Away from Europe, there are other pressures on food supply chains as well. What sort of effects do we need to think about when we're looking at this from a global perspective?
4: It's almost like there are three issues converging at once. You've got this extreme weather, not just in Europe, but also in other growers like the US. Like, they've got this big growing region, which is known as the US Plains, and also the Corn Belt, where a lot of their crops are grown. That's seen some very dry weather as well. In the longer term, you've got El Nino to worry about, which a lot of companies, they're worried about what intense weather can do for the global food supply outlook. But you've also got trade tensions. Obviously, you can't really ignore what's happening in the Middle East, US and Iran, and there's another very important grain artery there being choked, and ships can't really get in and out, which also impacts farmers globally, because that's where a lot of inputs like fertilizer come from as well. So you've got the weather, you've got the inputs, the transport. It's almost all converging at once to kind of layer all of these pressures at the same time, which is why food and the supply outlook for it has become so in focus.
1: Can you just explain how this is impacting prices as well? We talk about wholesale prices, but this is not necessarily something that's showing up in what consumers are buying yet.
4: Yes, exactly. So it's difficult because these commodities are traded. So wheat, soybean, corn, they're all traded commodities. But when we talk about kind of consumer prices, there's almost like a lag between what can happen with a wheat future versus what's on a supermarket shelf. But I mean, we are starting to see signs that these pressures are starting to show up. I mean, if you look at last week, the UN came out with its global food food commodity price index, and we'd seen that jump to the highest level since January 2023, so more than 3 years. But that does measure commodity prices, which means that there will be a lag between the time that those increases show up on a graph versus when a consumer will walk into a shop and buy their groceries for that week.
1: What do we have any idea of what the time lag is? When might we see a spike in food price inflation?
4: It's not necessarily that there will be a spike. There are lots of factors at play, and if one thing improves and tensions maybe in the Black Sea improve, that could be all it takes. Or if there's a peace deal and fertilizer, for example, can move more freely again, that could all play a part. Or again, even if there's rain, that also might ease the situation a bit. But it's difficult to tell. I mean, I'm not sure we're looking at a level of food inflation that we saw after Russia's invasion of 2022, when prices really, really hit a peak and they climbed very sharply. But what we are seeing is kind of the small baby steps of kind of incremental jumps every month of prices increasing.
1: So something to monitor as well. What about the estimated cost from this particular peak of hot weather that we've been seeing? What do we know about the damage that's been caused?
4: I mean, in terms of actual money, the June heatwave alone is estimated to have cost European grain farmers around 2 billion euros. So that's not a small sum. But in terms of kind of the broader costs going on here, because Europe is on track for such a bad harvest, that could tilt the trade balance a little bit, in the sense that Europe, which normally supplies global grain markets with a lot of wheat, corn, etc., because they've grown less, they're going to have to import considerably more to meet its own needs, especially for things like animal feed. So there's a bit of a cost, yes, in terms of money, but also in terms of the trade balance there as well.
1: If we're taking a more long-term view about this, how difficult is it going to be for farmers to recover from this extremely difficult period? And can they adapt to more extreme weather, which it looks like we need to be prepared for?
4: From the farmers I speak to, this is a question that they're obviously asking themselves a lot, because the issue that kind of El Nino presents is, at the moment, yes, the weather is intense and it's very hot and that's impacting crops. But on an average year, or maybe any other time, that might be taken as kind of a one-off. But because we've got this El Nino looming, there are a lot of farmers kind of sat looking at their crops thinking, how am I going to protect them and keep them going and continue being a farmer at this rate? Because the weather is so unpredictable. I mean, one of them described farming to me almost a bit like gambling. You can do everything right, but luck just might not be on your side. They're having to think about what they plant, how they plant it, how much it's going to cost. But it's not even just weather, as I say. If fertilizer is so expensive, and it's even more needed now because of this weather and because it's so difficult to plant and grow and cultivate things, then yeah, it's almost like all of these pressures and costs converging at once.
1: Okay. Eleanor Thornburgh, our agriculture reporter, thank you very much. For more explanations like this from our team of 3,000 journalists and analysts around the world, go to bloomberg.com/explainers. I'm Stephen Carroll. This is Here's Why. I'll be back next week with more. 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
2: The PIC, or Public Investment Corporation, is South Africa's state-owned fund that oversees pension funds. It holds stakes in most of the country's largest companies and also counts itself as the biggest asset manager on the continent. But it's been reeling from one crisis to another, most recently seeing the CEO suspended before a court ruled that unlawful and had him reinstated. The chairman, though, resigned. Some politicians, including the ANC's coalition partner, the Democratic Alliance, don't want the board to be politically appointed anymore.
3: This pension protection bill aims to make sure that the board of the PIC will be non-political people, appointed by non-political people, and that the chairperson of the board will be selected from within those ranks, so that we can finally depoliticize the PIC board and protect the pensions of South Africans.
2: Lack of oversight and poor investment decisions dating back to President Jacob Zuma have left a headache for President Cyril Ramaphosa. But will his appointment of another minister as chairman give the vital $220 billion fund the leadership it needs to deliver root and branch reform?
4: So there is no crisis at the PIC. Our actions are aimed at just solidifying the stability and getting the PIC to move forward in a much stronger way. We've brought about changes, and that shows government's determination to ensure that what the Mpati Commission recommended is implemented, what had been going askew is put right.
2: On this week's Next Africa podcast, we'll look at what's gone wrong at the PIC and whether the government has the will to deliver the reform it needs. I'm Jennifer Zabasaja, and this is the Next Africa podcast, bringing you one story each week from the continent, driving the future of global growth with the context only Bloomberg can provide. And joining us now is Bloomberg's South Africa bureau chief, Alexander Parker, who's been following the turmoil at the PIC for quite some time now. A very good person to speak with. Alex, thank you so much for joining us this week. Your first time on the podcast. We appreciate you coming on, especially for a story like this that has really gripped the attention for many onlookers. Let's just, before we get into what is happening now with the PIC, for people who may not know, what is the PIC and how did it come about in the first place? What's the significance of it?
5: It's a pretty important thing in the local markets and local politics as well. The PIC is about as old as the country. It was founded in 1911 to look after the trusts of various provinces and the railways and that kind of stuff. In the 80s, it began investing state workers' money into the markets in terms of their pensions. And then that all kind of got modernized after democracy came in 1994. And it has become the kind of formal investor of state worker pensions for the whole country. So it's a lot of people and it's a lot of money. It's Africa's biggest fund by a long way. It's over $220 billion. There are millions, more than a million state workers in South Africa, and it looks after their pensions and, of course, those who have also retired. So it's a significant player in the continent and especially in South Africa.
2: And just quantifying it there brings to light why this is so significant and why people are paying attention.

0: of its portfolio, which is known as a Sabaya fund, which is its unlisted portfolio. And it is in the unlisted portfolio where the trouble has generally been generated for the PIC over the past 10 years.
1: If we look at what the PIC has invested into, the JSE, you said the top 40 of the JSE, that means it's quite critical for a number of the biggest companies in the country. Is that fair to say?
0: Absolutely, yes. It owns 20% of Naspers to start with. It owns about 15% of all the big South African banks, which obviously are big African banks. And so it is a significant player in those boardrooms. It doesn't sit on boards, but it exercises itself quite strongly as a voting block in AGMs, and it monitors what it would consider to be those other dual mandate topics that we spoke about through AGMs and its ownership of those big companies. So the PIC does exert power in corporate life in South Africa in accordance with its weight. You know, it's in a big and important thing.
1: And for people who are not in South Africa, it makes sense then, just absolutely what you just described. It makes sense why for the past few weeks or so, what's been happening has been front page on many days of the South African newspaper. So let's just bring it back to the present then. What are some of the concerns that have been raised? Because in the intro, we were talking about how there have been some critiques of the fund dating all the way back to former President Zuma. How did the concerns now first come to light?
0: So this is the long tale of drama after the state capture era during President Zuma's time, his two administrations. When President Ramaphosa came in towards the end of the teens in 2018, there had been so much drama around the PIC that he instituted a judicial inquiry into the PIC. And that inquiry, chaired by a former judge called Lex Mpati, found many damning findings, to be honest, about how the PIC had been run, about the fact that it had favored people who have been connected politically, and made several recommendations. I think the key recommendation that the Mpati Commission made was that the chairman of the PIC ought not to be a minister or someone in politics, but should actually be an independent investment executive with experience. Now, given the founding charter of the PIC, that would require legislative change through the National Assembly, and that hasn't been done. So that particular finding in the Mpati Commission was never made real. And hence the fact that the chairman of the PIC until very recently was the Deputy Finance Minister, David Masondo, who obviously reports to his boss, the Finance Minister, Enoch Godongwana. And this appears to be the source of some of the most recent drama. The lack of change in terms of how the PIC has run, in spite of those judicial inquiry recommendations, is at the source of this trouble.
1: So, Alex, why haven't we seen the government then implementing some of these reforms that date to years back, as you were just mentioning?
0: We don't really know. I mean, one can try and hazard a guess, but certainly getting something through Parliament in South Africa takes a long time. It would require someone to table the legislation and to pass it through, and they just haven't got round to it. In terms of what's happened now, the latest bust-up at the PIC actually goes back to an investment made in 2013 at the height of the state capture era. And it's cost the chairman his role. He's still the finance minister. There's now a new chairman. And the CEO was suspended. And now this week has been told by the High Court he can return to work. So it seems like complete chaos. And that's not a good thing in a fund as big as this in Africa.
1: Exactly. And it really has unfolded over the past few days, as you were just pointing out there. So now we have a new chair in place. You mentioned David Masondo, though, is still the Deputy Finance Minister. Patrick Dlamini stays in his post as CEO. So it's somewhat still a shakeup, and yet somewhat still the same. So then how much do we expect then will change for the PIC in the weeks and months and days moving forward?
0: In many ways, this is a very South African story because it seems like such drama. But in terms of how the PIC is run, not much will change. It invests in the top companies in the country, and it will continue to do that. You're not going to see outflows. You're not going to see dramatic change. It's not going to be a huge market story. It is probably more of a political story. But it is also likely that the issue that caused this latest drama, which was

0: investment into an airport back in 2013 and the involvement of various black economic empowerment partners in that deal and how the PIC lost quite a lot of money in that process, I don't think that topic has gone away. And that, so there could yet be more to come from the PIC on that particular issue that seems to be at the heart of this latest drama.
1: And Alex, what's always interesting is that political stories in South Africa, although they might not be directly tied to, the markets are still watching, right, for the fallout and how things do play out, especially when we think about municipal elections later this year. In the bigger scheme of things, for those who are not sitting here, what is it that they should be watching for next? What is of importance to you and to investors, you think, as this story continues to evolve, which I think you and I both expect it to continue evolving?
0: I think that people will want to see stability at the PIC and a tighter control on especially its unlisted portfolio, which has performed extremely poorly, as we discussed earlier. I think that's something that everyone agrees needs to happen. You mentioned the local government elections that is coming in November. That is a big political distraction for everybody because we're expecting to see quite profound political change in the municipalities here. But in terms of the PIC and its investments into the largest companies on the continent, I don't think there's going to be a lot of change there. I think it's going to continue doing what it does. It will continue to exert its influence in AGMs and in regular briefings between the PIC and the management of those companies. And its mandate and its approach won't have changed. It wants to see change in how companies are run and who runs them. But that's not new. That's always been the PIC's role. How well it's been run is the issue. And I think that Dlamini's return will, to some degree, help us turn the next page in this story. I expect that the issue of Lanseria Airport will return and that could cause more reactions, but in terms of the rump of what the PIC does and the JSC, I expect it'll be business as usual.
1: And our thanks again to Alexander Parker. You can read his explainer on the PIC on Bloomberg platforms now. We'll put a link to that in the show notes. 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I'm Jennifer Zabasadja. 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

0: Welcome to Merin Talks Money, the podcast in which people who know the markets explain the markets. I am Merin Somerset Webb, and this week I am speaking with Luke Bridgman, Senior Partner and Portfolio Manager at Hosking Partners. I invited Luke on because they are a very interesting group of investors at Hosking. They invest based on the capital cycle. We're going to talk about that, what it means, how it works. And at the same time, we talk about everything from why they're invested in Japan to oil, and in particular about DRAM memory and about shipping. Luke, welcome to Merin Talks Money.
1: Great to be here. Thank you, Merin.
0: Now, listen, Luke, I asked you on because I think a lot of our listeners are quite interested in capital cycle investing. We've written and spoken about it a few times in the past, and looking at the massive levels of capital spending going on, particularly, of course, in the AI area, it seems like something we probably should begin to focus on. So that's the reason that I thought I want to talk to someone involved in a capital cycle style of investing, and you came to mind. So I wonder if we could just start by me asking you, what exactly is it that you do at Hosking, and how does the investing style work?
1: Great. Thanks, Merin. What we do at Hosking is very simple. We have a single strategy, and that's global equities. We do that with a team of five portfolio managers, and we are slightly different from other firms in that we are all global generalists investing across the whole world without specialization using this capital cycle approach. And we do this with a very diversified portfolio of about 400 stocks, if that answers the question.
0: It begins to answer the question, but the second bit is to explain, because we do not have a fully expert audience. We have educated amateurs at our audience in the main. So now we need to explain exactly what it is that you mean by capital cycle investing.
1: Okay. So the capital cycle is based on the very simple paradigm that high returns tend to attract capital, and that capital competes away those returns to the point that the returns fall due to obsolescence or bankruptcy or merger. And then in the absence of competition, the returns recover and the cycle begins again. And that's not rocket science. It's very simple. It's a simple observation about business and economics. As capital cycle investors, we're really focused on where that doesn't work. And that means we're really looking for two types of situation, broadly speaking. We're looking for high return companies where capital can't get in. So those are sort of Warren Buffett-y, moaty barriers to entry situations where there's some reason why capital can't come in to compete and the returns can be sustained for higher than the market recognized in the price. They're able to beat the fade and show persistence. And then we're also interested in situations where returns have been beaten up and capital has been withdrawn. And that gives us the confidence to make the bet that the returns are going to pick up sooner than the market is giving credit for. And so the benefit of the capital cycle approach is that it's able to plot all companies somewhere in this sort of view of the world. But it makes it incredibly versatile. That's the governing principle, the lens through which we see the world, which allows us all to be generalists trying to take advantage of this huge opportunity set.
0: So in a sense, you're looking at investing through the lens of supply rather than through the lens of demand. I mean, I was actually on a podcast the other day talking to someone about this and saying that one of the very first things that I learned when I first started as a stockbroker in Tokyo was to look in particular at semiconductor stocks and to say, when these things look cheap is when you shouldn't be buying them, or when they look expensive is when you should be buying them, because given the way the capital cycle works, you want to be selling them when they are incredibly popular, making piles of money and hordes more capital is coming into the market, because that's when you know that prices will soon fall. Whereas on the other end, when they look very expensive, when they're not making any money, that's when you want to be buying them, because there's very limited amounts of capital in the market, right?
1: Yeah, you're completely right. 2 points. Yes, it's about supply rather than demand. So we're sort of able to observe those things which are observable. We can count factories being opened. We can look at job hires. We can see the reverse in terms of bankruptcies or failures. We can see the amount of debt being raised or the amount of equity being issued. Rather than trying to predict how many widgets are going to be sold in North America in 2 years' time. But you're also right that it's something which is inherently contrarian. And if we see high returns as capital cycle investors, our first thought is, you know, how likely are those returns to be competed away? where we see poor returns, which are hated and neglected by everybody else, we ask ourselves, well, could they be wrong? And is there an opportunity for returns to recover because capital has been withdrawn from this particular sector? So as investors, taking contrarian decisions is emotionally very, very difficult. And if we have some sort of intellectual or rational tool which helps us to make emotionally difficult decisions, then that's got to be something in our favor.
0: Yes, well, that's why we always say that good fund management is as much as about character or strategy, don't we?
1: Yeah, I think that's very true.
0: Right. So let's move that on to talking about, did you write this piece about the share prices of the three companies which dominate the global DRAM memory thing? Was that you?
1: No, yeah, I did write that. Yeah.
0: Sorry about that. Well, it's excellent. Of course you wrote it, and it's excellent. This is the area when we're talking about the capital cycle. We look at companies such as these. You talk about Micron and SK Hynix and Samsung. And also there's been a lot going on in Korea over the last couple of weeks while I've been on holiday. So the Kospi is now down from its peak back in June, right? And some of these big companies have had rather nasty negative momentum moves recently. But nonetheless, the conversation is about the extent to which these companies that currently dominate the memory market will be subject to an old-fashioned capital cycle.
1: Yeah, it's a fascinating subject because we've been investing in the memory semis, by which I mean the manufacturers of DRAM in particular. Mm. And those are the two Korean companies, Samsung and SK Hynix, as well as Micron in the US. But we've been investing in them since inception, which for us is 2014. It's a really interesting sector because to understand it, you really need to go back to the discovery of DRAM, which was by Intel, funnily enough, in 1970. Mm. And despite being the pioneer in this industry, it actually exited 15 years later in 1985 to focus on logic chips, where it saw itself having a greater advantage. And the reason why it exited DRAM, despite having been the pioneer, is that it just saw more and more competition coming into this highly commoditized market for memory chips, which were all interchangeable and which were suffering from excess investment as there was a constant progress in what's called Moore's Law. The number of transistors you can get onto a chip shrinks at a fairly regular pace every 2 years, broadly speaking. And so a constant need to keep investing with the latest technology before you'd even really made a return on the previous investment cycle. And this led what had been 30 DRAM companies around 1985 when Intel exited to fall to just three 20 years later in 2013, 2014, say. And that was because they couldn't keep up with that pace of investment. And so the lack of a return on capital meant that they were either forced into bankruptcy or gobbled up by other DRAM companies until there were just three left. And then what happened at that point was the physics really reached its natural limit, and it became more and more difficult to shrink the number of transistors on these chips. And that gave the three surviving companies the breathing space to slow down. And the CapEx was still very high, which was a significant barrier to entry, preventing other companies really from coming in. And we can come on to the Chinese companies later.
0: Oh, yes, that's the plan.
1: But in the meantime, it allowed them to generate a return on capital rather than a return of capital. And so the chip industry is still cyclical. It's based on end market cycles, and chip companies need to run their kit at full capacity. So you get a mismatch between supply and demand, but that's just a normal inventory cycle. But because the market had consolidated, because no new capital was coming in from outside, what we found was that through each cycle, the return on capital in each high got higher and in each low as well, which was a fairly attractive phenomenon. So as long-term investors, we were able to trim at the peaks and add at the bottoms, which we did fairly successfully up until 2022 in November when ChatGPT first launched itself on the world. And we saw the beginning of a huge demand cycle, which we're still in. And that has turned these companies into trillion-dollar companies. I'm not sure where they are today, seeing their share prices are moving very violently because of all of the retail participation and momentum in the market. And so that's really put our previous approach to the test. And what we're trying to do is actually keep doing what we have been doing, which is trim as the prices get higher and higher while retaining exposure so that we probably will be adding at some point in the future if prices fall dramatically further from where they are.
0: So when you say that that's a challenge to your previous approach, I mean, you still refer to this as a cycle. This is not a permanent increase in demand constantly. It's still a cycle. It's just a matter of figuring out what sort of cycle it is and how long a cycle it is.
1: Thank you. And there are wheels within wheels here. There's a sort of capital cycle I've been describing. There are inventory cycles. There are product cycles. There are economic cycles. But we've got to try and keep an eye on the bigger picture in terms of the capital cycle. And I think the thesis remains intact. There are still just three DRAM companies. But we've got to recognize that there is exuberance in prices. Mm-hmm. There is the threat that the Chinese will catch up. And there is the risk that other chip companies may try to come into the memory market.
0: Yep.
1: Where we take some comfort for the time being is just the huge amount of capital and know-how required to compete with these companies. And even if they themselves are going to lose discipline in terms of CapEx, and we're fairly confident that they are aware of their own sins in the past and are determined not to repeat the same mistakes, never say never. But nevertheless, the amount of time required to bring on new capacity is long in terms of building these new fabs and equipping them and getting them going and so on. So we've got some time yet.
0: Yeah. So you're not too worried about the Chinese competition coming through?
1: I think at the moment, the view is that as the Chinese advance, so too will the incumbents. And so catching up will always be difficult. And there's much less value in the previous generation of chips than in the leading edge. But I think you'd be foolish to assume that the Chinese aren't capable of eventually catching up. So it may simply be a question of time.
0: Yeah. And you say at the end that, of course, super profits will eventually bring on new supply because they always do, with inevitable consequences for returns and ultimately for share prices. But that's a way off.
1: Yeah, I mean, it's interesting speaking to the companies themselves. They are so conscious of having screwed up previous cycles. They are now entering into so-called long-term supply agreements with their customers to try and keep everyone on the same page and make sure that supply matches demand, but very difficult to do.
0: Yeah, because you have that vague feeling, don't you, that there may be an earnings bubble in here. And you look at the valuations, going back to what we were talking about at the beginning, is that historically, when a company like this has looked cheap, regardless of the fact that it's had an extraordinary share price run, you look at the PE and you go, oh, four times, six times, that looks very cheap. But actually, historically, that has been the time to sell.
1: Yeah, I mean, mid-single digit PE looks very cheap, but on the other hand, much higher price-to-book multiples than we're used to. I mean, previously, price-to-book multiples peaked in this industry at about three times, and they are six, seven, eight times at the moment. And if you can put capital to work and the stock market's going to give a value to that capital at six times what you just put in, then that's a great incentive to overinvest.
0: Yeah. Okay, well, we'll watch that one and we'll keep feeling sorry or worrying about the Korean retail investors. I've been on holiday and one of the things that has stood out to me on my return has been this number that 3% of adults in Korea received a margin call. It seems extremely worrying.
1: Yeah, I mean, there's human dimension to that, which is horrifying, but clearly there's a huge amount of exuberance in the market at the moment. And that's partly a phenomenon of momentum and indexation and all those phenomena we're familiar with.
0: And a reminder that diversification is super useful. Right. What else is interesting at the moment for you? I mean, I see looking at the fund fact sheet for the Hosking Global Equity Fund that Japan is still the top exposure.
1: Yeah, I mean, that's really one of the themes in the portfolio, trying to interpret the 400 stocks in our portfolio and grouping them into themes. And Japan is one of those, but there are different ways to slice the portfolio. We've been overweight Japan for about 4 years.
0: Yeah.
1: And like I'm sure many of your other guests, Japan has gone from, or the purpose of corporate Japan has gone from providing full employment to the Japanese working population to providing returns on capital for the retired Japanese population as the demographics have aged. And valuations have been very cheap. And there's been a massive tailwind from the combination of activism by overseas investors and domestic institutions wanting to improve return on equity by Japanese corporates. So we've really been taking advantage of that. And I think that continues. And the interesting question is, which other countries are going to be next, whether it's Korea, Malaysia has a value up program as well.
0: Yeah, well, Korea has a program now very similar to the Japanese one, pretty much copied, right? So you may begin to see things broaden out in Korea.
1: Yeah, and I mean, an interesting thing in Korea is coming back to the memory semis, they've been making so much money that their unions have successfully negotiated profit participation in the pay of their employees. And these super profits are going to result in, I think, a huge amount of wealth filtering down into the Korean population, which should have, you know, pretty strong ripple effects on the rest of the Korean stock market.
0: Yeah, which would be interesting. Let's go back to Japan then. And what sectors have you got exposure to in Japan, or is this just across the board?
1: We have pretty broad exposure. We have really been able to take advantage of the diversified nature of our portfolio to have quite a lot of more idiosyncratic risk, by which I mean really size and liquidity. So smaller cap Japanese companies where other people running more concentrated strategies would find it difficult to put money to work. Because we have this broader portfolio, we can invest in those companies and take advantage potentially of the work of other activist investors who may have been working with the company behind the scenes for several years in some cases. And also situations which might be relatively illiquid because of a family shareholder or something. Because we have over 50 stocks in Japan, we're not reliant on any one situation paying off within a certain time frame. And so we can manage that liquidity risk, I think, a little better thanks to the diversification. But it tends to be more domestic companies, but we also have export-facing companies as well. But yeah, across all sorts of sectors.
0: And it's interesting, isn't it, that Japan is one of the places where small caps have started to outperform larger companies, rather like in the US, not in the UK, unfortunately, as usual. But in Japan and the US, you started seeing a bit of a shift from very large companies outperforming to the small and medium-sized companies outperforming in the last couple of quarters.
1: Yeah, I mean, you still find companies in Japan with negative enterprise values. And some of these small companies just have very inefficient balance sheets, which result in just very cheap valuations, and they really have been overlooked. Whereas some of the more successful world-beating Japanese companies are still trading at really quite phenomenal valuation multiples, which haven't yet derated. And so there's a degree of rotation and mean reversion there.
0: And then there's, even though the market has performed very well recently, there's also the possible additional kicker from a strengthening yen.
1: Yeah, careful what you wish for. But I mean, I think certainly Japanese financials well-positioned to benefit from that. In particular, the large banks, but the pace at which that will happen, the manner in which it will happen is unclear. And so that, again, having a diversified portfolio in the context of a larger global portfolio gives us some sort of comfort.
0: And careful what we wish for. What should we be worrying about with a strengthening yen?
1: Well, there is a huge amount of debt in Japan, which is one of the reasons why interest rates haven't yet managed to rise to the level needed to stabilize the currency. And so there are those perennial fears that the BOJ will lose control of the exchange rate. On the other hand, there are huge amounts of assets belonging to Japan overseas. And if they would come back, then that would have the opposite effect. So it's really interesting times to be investing in Japan.
0: I suspect that almost everyone who listens to this podcast is invested in Japan, because we have been going on about it for a very long time. There's a wonderful chart. I like this chart enormously, and the fact sheet for the fund, which has bubbles on it, so we can see where the fund is allocated. And I'm interested to see there are quite big bubbles for both mining and oil.
1: Yeah. If you remember, I was saying we're really looking for two sorts of situations: high return situations where those returns can be sustained, and lower return situations where we have confidence that the returns are going to pick up sooner than the market thinks is likely. And mining and shipping are two examples of that latter. Mining went through its super cycle when China really opened up and everyone started selling resources to China. And naturally, human biases being what they are, this resulted in massive overinvestment by the mining companies, which resulted in terrible returns, which resulted in punishment and capital starvation, until mining companies were trading 10 years ago at big discounts to what they should be valued at, discounts to book value in some cases, and the return of capital discipline and the opportunity for investors like us to get involved in the large mining companies, which had got religion again in terms of understanding capital discipline. And they've been a feature of the portfolio for a while. Obviously, the time taken to bring on a new mine is measured in years, if not decades. And again, rather like memory semis, that gives us the confidence that that picture is not going to change too quickly. And they're going to have the opportunity to sustain high returns for a while yet.
0: Okay, brilliant. Luke, thank you so much for joining us today. That was all really interesting.
1: Thank you, Maren.
0: Thanks for listening to this week's Maren Talks Money. If you like our show, rate, review and subscribe wherever you listen to podcasts, and keep sending your questions or comments to MarenMoney@Bloomberg.net. You can also follow me and John on Twitter or X. I'm at MarenSW and John is John_Stepek. This episode was hosted by me, Maren Somerset Webb. It was produced by Summer Sadi and Moses Andam. Sound designed by Blake Maples, and special thanks to Luke Bridgman.
2: From the Sky News Centre at 7, the family of former Cambridge professor Jason Arday say the campaign of misinformation was too much for him. The 41-year-old's been found dead days after resigning from the Faculty of Education over allegations of plagiarism, which he denied. He became the university's youngest black professor in 2023. Academic and author Kehinde Andrews saw him just a few days ago.
3: I actually had dinner with him on Monday, and part of that was we tried to get together and support him. He came to me a year ago, because this has been going on for him for 3.5 years. As soon as he became professor at Cambridge, there were those people who didn't believe that there should be a black person in that role.
2: Fire chiefs are urging people not to call 999 to report barbecues unless there's an emergency. Millions in England and Wales received a government text last night warning not to light anything that could trigger wildfires. One that spread in Stourbridge in the West Midlands has destroyed 19 homes and 500 acres of land. Farmer Daniel Pardo helped fight it.
4: 20 of us, local farming community, all working together to work in fire breaks. I was over there with a self-propelled sprayer, using that as a tender to try and treat hot spots and treat the leading edge of the flames. We've never seen anything like that move so fast.
2: Investigations are looking at whether heat was a factor in two derailments on Britain's rail network in under 24 hours. One was near Wickford in Essex yesterday, and two people are still in hospital after Thursday's crash close to Lewes Station in East Sussex. Two people have died after a small aircraft crashed in northwest Wales. Police say the plane came down in a remote area of Gwynedd. People are being warned not to drive to Heathrow Terminals 2 and 3 and to allow more time for journeys. Flooding in the middle of the airports led to road closures. And Olympic champion Keely Hodgkinson's been pipped to the 800 metres title at the European Athletics Championships. Swiss rival Audrey Werro took gold in the race in Birmingham. That's the latest. I'm Leisha McKenna.
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4: AI is just like the world's biggest sampler. It sampled everything. Whether it's books, language, the machine is freaking amazing. But humans are even more amazing. We made the machine.
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5: You don't ever worry about, like, the amount of material being scraped, there being AI-generated versions of yours. 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
4: You're asking the wrong question. 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
3: From Bloomberg Weekend, this is the Michelle Hussein Show. I'm Michelle Hussein. It's now more than 30 years since a group came together in Los Angeles who went on to become known all over the world as the Black Eyed Peas. For that entire time, they've had the same frontman, will.i.am, who was raised by a single mother, and in fact, it is with her that his long and deep journey into music began. Because when he was 14, she bought him a boombox. And by 17, he had a record deal. Since then, he has won multiple Grammys and he's produced other artists too. But what I think is really intriguing about him, certainly compared to many others in the creative industries, is his attitude not only to technology, but to AI. Essentially, he wants to be at the forefront of that change. He's founded his own tech company, FYI.AI. He teaches a college class on AI, and he believes in the capacity and the power of these tools to assist human creativity. We met in Cannes, where he was on a European tour with the Peas, and I was curious where he would put the boundaries on AI, set the parameters, if you like, to a world which many other creatives see as a threat to their rights, image, voice, ultimately livelihoods. So here's what happened when I sat down with will.i.am.
5: Thank you for taking the time.
4: Oh, no, thank you.
5: I know you're in the middle of your tour.
4: You know, it's like summer vacation.
5: But it must take quite a lot out of you, no? The travel, the...
4: No, it's not work at all.
5: Well, that's great to know.
4: Okay,
5: you look great. Is everyone happy? All right, okay. So thank you for fitting us in.
4: Oh, thank you.
5: You are an incredibly busy man. And you have these parallel careers, not just music, which everyone probably knows you best for, but tech with your own company, FYI AI, mm-hmm. and the course you're leading at Arizona State University, which is also about AI. So there's loads for us to talk about. Can I tell you first the moment that stayed with me as I was preparing for this conversation?
4: Yeah.
5: It was watching the video for one of your songs, I'm a Bee, and you're showing the other peas a computer, but the way you're talking about it stayed with me because you're saying this artificial intelligence, this is what's going to take the peas into 3008.
4: Yeah.
5: And it was hearing you say artificial intelligence 16 years ago when not many people were thinking in those terms.
4: It's like in that video, we described an LLM. It's like you take the entire English vocabulary, you take my high notes, my low notes, and the noise, and with this artificial intelligence, you type in your lyrics and this thing produces it, sings it. So we pretty much predicted, you know, what we now know as text to music, your Udios, your Sunos of the world, your Lyrias of the world. And thank you, Professor Patrick Winston from MIT. Rest in peace. Professor Patrick Winston used to let me sit in his class from 2006, 7, 8, 9. Whenever Black Eyed Peas would tour Boston, I would go to sit in the MIT lab.
5: Right. Okay. He let you in, but you were interested enough to be there. And I'm wondering what made you so aware of the future for, you know, and with the next stage at all of that time, are you particularly tuned into technology and its potential and its opportunity?
4: I like any type of tool, whether it's a synthesizer, a keyboard, a traditional piano. I like a drum machine. But then when I got my hands on my MacBook and Pro Tools, that's when I was transfixed. That's when I was like, wow, what is this world? And that aha is what made me like interested in AI. Like, wow, if I'm typing into the computer and out comes like images or sound, eventually I'm going to talk to the computer and the computer's going to talk back. And it's going to, in that ping pong, that banter, that brainstorm, it's going to make exactly what I have in my mind. It's kind of like magic, abracadabra.
5: And when you started making music back in your teens with a boombox that I think your mom got for you, how did it feel then? Did it feel magical in its own way?
4: Yeah, the idea of I could record something from a radio station and then put it in a separate cassette and then loop the part that I liked and then put that in the other cassette and then get the headphones, put it in the mic and then rap into that. Like that to me was like, wow, look what I can do, Ma. She's like, boy, who taught you how to do that? I'm like, I don't know. I think I probably saw somebody do it. It's like we didn't have the internet. Yes, I did come for the internet.
5: I was there too. So we managed. Did your mom encourage you? What was her attitude to your music?
4: Oh, so my mom always sends me like, I'll read a text message from my mom. She wrote me this. I got to scroll up. I was like, I love you, Mom. Thanks for designing me. Thanks for investing in me. Thanks for developing me. Thanks for believing in me and protecting me and loving me. You drip me up and here I am. I am your Will. Not like, cause my name is Will, but also what she willed. She's like, as I always said to you, when there's a will, there's a way. And you are Will. Will keeps finding ways and answers. Just know, I still believe in you. You have many levels to go. Keep dreaming, but never stop dreaming. So my mom is always like, oh, you think you finished? You ain't finished. So my mom is like the coach on the side. Like,
5: so she's always pushing you on. Right?
4: Beyond. She's the one who like taught me how to like, are you here or are you still over there? Come out of that. Be here.
5: I guess some of that must come from the fact that she had a tough time in her life herself, right? When she was raising you, times were not easy.
4: Yeah. When you're in a nightmare, you dream out the nightmare. The way to get out of a nightmare is you manually, vividly change the dream. And then you have to work your way backward, how to materialize that awesome imagination that took you out of your like worry, your conundrum, your angst. And the way to get out of that angst is sometimes it's okay to have a healthy daydream. But then how do you take that dream, reverse engineer it, and make it reality?
5: Yeah. And by 17, you had a record deal. So your dreams, when you were a teenager at 17, you had a massive prize in your life, something that must have been so unusual, like, you know, your peers, your community, an incredible achievement. How did it feel?
4: So there's this guy by the name of Stephen Gordy. Stephen Gordy's dad is Barry Gordy. And he and I went to school together. So one day I come to school, I'm like, remember that tape deck when I used to make my little tapes?
5: Yep.
4: I come to school, I'm like, yo, give this to your dad. I want to get a record deal. And he was like, I can't give my dad your demo. I was like, come on, Stefan. And so when I finally got a record deal, just 2 years later, I eventually signed Stefan to my label, Red Foo from LMFAO. Party Rock is in the house tonight. Anyway, so one day we were sitting at the Grammys with Stefan, his dad, Barry Gordy, and then myself. And Barry Gordy's like, I want to thank you so much for believing in my son and signing him to your label. I'm like, yo, Barry, when we were in ninth grade, I try to give my demo to Stefan to give to you. And I grew up with his son and then signed his son to my label.
5: How did he react when you said that to him?
4: Oh, he told me. Yeah, Stefan told me that, you know, but we were at the Grammy. So the conversation quickly changed. But it just goes to show, like, look into your dream, go to the settings and figure out how that dream actually is operating. And then reverse engineered it. You know how you could prompt GPT or Anthropic and then out comes an image? You could prompt it. You could get the right prompt. Life is the same way. You could prompt your life. And prompting your life is not words. It's people. The way you put the words together to get the prompt, the results, it's the people you put in your life to get the results.
5: Is this what you're pouring into the course you're teaching
4: at Arizona
5: State? Because I know you've said that the course is called your agentic self.
4: The agentic self.
5: And so obviously there's a link to AI in that. But I think you've said that through that course, you've found where the love is. Obviously a reference to one of your most famous songs.
4: That was a stage in my life when it was the scariest stage in my life. What do I mean by that? I was scared as all hell preparing for that stage of teaching. But then also play on word stage. That was the scariest stage in my life because I've never done that before. Like we would have rehearsals and I would like not come out. People would be like, where's Will? And I would be like, oh, I'll be there. And I'll call my mom. She's like, and how many people out there waiting? I'm like, mine's like 7 people out there waiting for me. And I'm like, my heart's beating fast. I don't like when my heart beats fast because then it triggers angst. She's like, what are you so nervous about? I'm like, what's going to happen if there's a smarty pants, somebody that's an expert?
5: She's like,
4: okay, what would happen if you're at a concert and somebody is really good? Are you going to give them the mic? I'm like, yeah. You're supposed to share the stage, right? I'm like, yeah. She's like, well, that's what you do in class. And so from there, I realized that I should write my course like a song. I have my opening monologue. What's wrong with the world, mama? People living like they ain't got no mamas. I put out the problem. And then the course is when I open up the class for questions on my monologue. And then the second verse is the second hour. And then we do the chorus again. And the third verse is a closing. I feel the weight of the world on my shoulder as I get older, y'all people. If there is a song that I wrote and produced that should reflect how I teach the course, it will be Where's the Love, because Where's the Love is about asking questions. And then searching for that, to answers to that question. Because Where's the Love is just a question song. When humanity goes wrong, people go to that song. So I'm like, oh, shucks, I've done some version of this. So Where's the Love is how I teach the course. Agentic self is telling people to ask, who are you in this new world that we live in? And how much of you are you going to give to the machine? What do you hold sacred?
3: More from my conversation with Will.i.am coming up. I'm Michelle Hussein, and this is Bloomberg.
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3: There's never been a container to put your data in up until your own personal agent. You have a house, right? Mm-hmm. You don't share it with your neighbors. You wouldn't buy a house that didn't have its own restroom. So why are you sharing your AI with everybody else?
2: But you have one of those platforms yourself, right? FYI.ai.
3: And your data is yours.
2: Okay, so the protection of data is important.
3: Yeah, we can't go into your account and be like, hey, can you go into get? We can't do that. Your data is your data. Your agent is your agent. And we believe that's like, I have my immune system. I got my digestive system. These are things that are ours. Shouldn't your AI system be just as much yours as your other systems are?
2: But then what about AI and music? Because you're an investor in AI companies, including even one of the ones that's been in its own like legal battles with some of the record labels. And so I wonder where you draw the line in that. Like, do you worry about the volume of music nowadays, which is totally AI generated?
3: Yeah, not everything. I come from hip hop. And if you heard a song like Pump It, I sampled that from Dick Dale, Misery Lou. And then I wrote my song on top of that. I reinforced the drums. So for me to have like a hyper-criticism on AI that samples everything, when I sampled a lot of things to make my songs, that would be hypocritical. AI is just like the world's biggest sampler. It sampled everything, whether it's books, language. I think it's not the technology that you should be like, hey, what's going on there? It's the business model.
2: When people, including like colleagues of yours in the industry, other high-profile figures say AI is an assault on human creativity, you don't agree?
3: No, not at all. Because you're boxing creativity to how an industry told you you should create. Before the record industry, what was a song? What was everybody singing in 1226, 1326? What was the village freaking melody?
2: There would have been something.
3: No, but what was it?
2: No idea.
3: Okay, in 1526, after the printing press, the first industry, which is publishing, 1449 came the printing press. And from there, we got our heroes like Bach and Beethoven. They were the superstars of that industry. And from 1526, 1626,

0: not just recordings. Recordings are for the record industry. You're supposed to use AI to dream up the new experience. It's just right now, what's the first thing they can think of? Well, let's do recordings. This is where creators are supposed to be like, oh, this is the new playing field?
1: Do you mean like it's almost like a call to action for better creativity or...
0: It cannot outpace my creativity. It's not imagining. It's a regurgitation of imaginations. So people are afraid like, oh my gosh, it's going to what? It's going to mimic? It's going to reproduce what's already been produced? I believe that critical thinking and like rinsing out your imagination and being purposeful are AI-proof, you know, pathways to be of service. Music will always be. And even in AI, with this onslaught of like, how much songs do AI produce every single year? Every single week, every single month, every single quarter, every single year, there's more AI music than human-made music. There's more AI on the internet. The internet, the way it used to be, is not the way it is now. There's just as many, if not more, bots online than there are people. So this means live events, Broadway theater, real performance. When I say real, I'm talking about human sweat, human rinse out is going to be the most sought after, valuable form of entertainment. At least that's what I hope. Because damn, the machine is freaking amazing. But humans are even more amazing. It's no longer going to be about good. It's going to be about values. It's going to be like, what's precious? AI is great. It's fast. But human, like, sweat, we got to value that just as much.
1: You don't ever worry about, like, the amount of material being scraped or your voice or your likeness, there being AI-generated versions of yours. You can accept that.
0: No. You're asking the wrong question. The question you should ask, are you worried that you don't own your voice? Do you worry that there's no likeness and essence industry? You know, I have a credit card. I have a credit card. 100 years ago, this didn't exist. 50 years ago, American Express didn't exist the way it exists right now. There wasn't digits and this freaking little chip. That didn't exist. So what is the equivalent of that for my essence and likeness? So everybody, not just musicians, every single person needs to own their data, their essence, their likeness. There needs to be industries. You got to use your imagination and push to have industries to protect people in this new realm that we're in. Here's another thing too. One thing you said about AI music, humans need their own file. Right now, AI music and AI video shares the same MP3, MP4 file as humans. That ain't right. It takes AI seconds to make something, and it's valued the same. Why is that? Why should that? Why should an MP3 that an AI made be valued the same fraction of a penny than somebody's song that took them weeks and weeks and weeks and weeks and months? But how can you validate human sweat to make something? That means we need a lived experience file. Like, drummers are going to drum with the freaking watch, and they're going to have biometrics that is connected to that file. That biometrics is connected to the location and time and perspiration. And so when that file is up on a DSP, it should be worth more than an MP3 file. Who's to say that an AI song is worth the same as a human song? In order to do that, human files need to be sacred to human creation, and let AI keep MP3s and waves and AIFFs.
1: So that's an argument for better labeling. It's like clear so that
0: labeling,
1: we all know
0: business
1: what
0: model,
1: we're getting.
0: Let AI be AI. But what if I just want to go in a studio with humans and create? Is it going to be the same file? And why should it? Why should it be the same file? And why should it be worth the same? It should be worth more. Give more incentives for people to create human-made stuff. And let AI be AI. That's great. You need something that differentiates it from the other stuff. And that file, I call it the POL, the proof of life file.

0: So this song.pol right now on DSPs, it's where's the love.wave or where's the love.mp3 or mp4 on YouTube. We need a where's the love.pol because that has human biometrics connected to it and a location and a timestamp on a ledger, and it should be worth more than just compute output.
1: I remember when Where Is the Love came out. It was a couple of months after the Iraq War.
0: We wrote it after 9/11. And then the song came out a couple of months after the Iraq War. You're right.
1: And today, like, how do you feel about this moment when there's another war that the U.S. has been involved in the Middle East? Have you been thinking about the song again in that context? Or when it's part of your tour and your performances today, do you think people are putting that lens on it in 2026?
0: Yeah, you could use that for any time there's human error. It's a prescription for, like, reflection every time there's human error. We could sing Where's the Love to ourselves to make sure we're on the right path.
1: And what do you think of when you perform it now? Do you think of then or the present moment?
0: Oh, no. We think of the present. We reflect on the things that are happening in the world. It's what keeps us grounded in the work that we do in the community. My foundation is rooted in the words that we believe in and Where's Love. I Am Angel Foundation is rooted in that, so that folks and communities that have been neglected have pathways to success.
1: Well, finally, what gives you the most joy today? Is it making music or is it the teaching and the being part of, like, imparting everything you're passionate about to a younger generation?
0: The thing that gives me the most joy is moments like when I ideated on the POL. I'm like, wait, that don't exist.
1: And we should have it.
0: And pushing my mind to, like, dream up the undreamt. Like, and landing on some version of, like, wait, I love that. I love creating at high speed, not regurgitating what I used to do.
1: And is your mom going to let you keep on the tracks you're on, or is she going to push you to break new ground and do something even bigger?
0: Oh, no, she's always like, and what you going to do next? She's always like, I love our banters.
1: What are you going to do next?
0: I'm going to teach for the next 20 years. I'm going to do that. I want to, I've done The Voice for, like, almost 15 years. And I think there's, like, there's a show that can exist from my teaching that feels like The Voice, that feels like The Apprentice, that's purpose-based. It's like pushing folks, encouraging folks, mentoring folks to supercharge their imagination to go out and solve the world's problems with the agent that they built. Would love to make a show like that.
1: I look forward to seeing it.
0: Yeah.
1: Thank you so much.
0: Thank you.
1: Thank you, Will. Take care.
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2: Hey there, you're listening to The Deal with Alex Rodriguez and Jason Kelly on Bloomberg Radio. I'm Jason Kelly, and today you're hearing a section from our conversation with Andy Campion, the chairman and CEO of Unrivaled Sports. Andy, great to have you with us. We have both been chomping at the bit for this conversation, so I'm going to defer to my partner for the first question.
3: Well, thank you, Jason. Andy, great to have you. And you've had an extraordinary career. I mean, going back to your UCLA days when you got your undergrad degree and then you got your law degree, and of course, spent over 10 years at Disney before you joined our company, Nike. My question is, I'm going to start in the now and then we can work backwards. David Blitzer and Josh Harris, they come to you. Take us in the room. How do they make the pitch for get a talent like you to say, hey, we have this idea. Take us in that room. And why did you make that move?
4: So I will rewind a little bit from that David Blitzer conversation. And David, I will say, is why I'm here at Unrivaled Sports. From how did it start? Now, why did I do it? Is a much broader story. You started with our company, Nike. I'm not there. I left Nike in 2023, but I still love it. We had this amazing, unrivaled team there that was inspired to change the world through sport. And, you know, from 2007 when I was there to 2023, that team that I was just a part of did some pretty epic things. And the company 12X'd, et cetera. So I still rep it. I know you can see the Under Armour logo here. They're an amazing partner of ours with Unrivaled Sports, and we'll talk about that. But I still do have some Nike footwear on, and I'm always going to love it, and I'm rooting for my buddies up there. What happened is in 2020, my family left Portland before I left Nike. And I continued to commute to Nike for about 2.5 years. And I still loved it, but what I realized was like my family was moving forward and I was going backwards every week. And somebody earlier in my life said to me, it's one of the best pieces of advice I got was treat every one of your kids' games as more important than a meeting with the CEO or your boss or the board or whoever, whatever stakeholder you come up, a client. And that was hard to do, commuting to Portland 5 days a week. And I was the chief operating officer. And so at some point you realize like, that's not right for anybody. I can't be the Zoom chief operating officer, but family and friends over everything, over institution. And so I decided there was a day where we had a 3-day strategy session. I was the chief operating officer, but I left at lunch, flew to LA, watched my son Lou play in a water polo game. Fortunately, I did that. He scored 4 goals. It was his last game of that season. It was in playoffs, but one of his best games ever. I flew back that night and went to the session, and friends of mine, our chief marketing officer, were like, that's when we knew it was inevitable you were going to leave. You know, my son Miles and Lou play water polo in college together at Penn. My daughter's about to go to UCLA and play water polo. I've been to a ton of awesome sporting events, 3 World Cup games already, but those were the best sporting events of my life, and frankly, that's what bonded my family personally, when I was young and we didn't have much, but that was the inspiration for us as a family of sports, and it bonds my family to this day. So privately, some friends started to realize, like, I know Andy, he loves his kids, he loves sports, he loves LA and in Utah and otherwise, and he's not going to be there forever. It's inevitable. There's a saying like, what must be done inevitably should probably be done immediately. I did not adhere to that. Maybe I should have. It's all worked out just fine. But I kept thinking, okay, what can we do? And at one point, I locked onto this strategic idea, which was Nike, you'll get this, Alex. Nike was the leading brand in sports, but it just made shoes and clothes. And all of a sudden, athletes were looking at their like shoe deals as like a 401k match. It just didn't matter to them. They might have liked the brand, but it was a tiny amount of compensation, and they were just getting put in ads, maybe. I mean, we had so many athletes, some of them weren't even getting put in ads. But all of a sudden, they're building their own audience. They're getting paid a lot to play, like they should, because they're sharing in the economics in ways they hadn't in the past. They're smart. They're dedicated to sports. It's why I started the Sports Leadership and Management Program at UCLA. I had this notion that, like, you know who knows sports better than anyone? Athletes. And they're getting an education. We should give them more of an education in sports business. So I agreed to stay on at Nike and start looking into how we could get into the broader ecosystem of sport business-wise. And that led to some really fascinating conversations. Think video games, content, you know, other products, and some conversations with friends. And one of them was Blitzer. And he was like, you know, we're thinking about kind of building on this little thing we've started in youth sports. Meanwhile, that little thing, if you can see it, is behind me. They had acquired Cooperstown All-Star Village. And he said, would you want to help out in some way? I know you're going to leave Nike at some point. And this sounds cheesy, but, you know, I love the sports references. I was like, you said youth sports, you had me at hello. Kobe once said to me, do epic things always. And I was like, do epic things with people you love and for people you care about. So let's figure this out. And so that and the program at UCLA became the two things where I went, that's the epic next era. So I do miss my friends at Nike and I'm rooting for them. But this youth sports thing has been, I mean, you may know I'm also on some boards, Paramount, Starbucks, Viore, LA28. There's other stuff. But the thing that's been just really fulfilling because of the impact you can have has been youth sports. And I attribute it to Blitzer. They've been investing in sports for a couple decades, long-term permanent capital in sports. And then I met Josh, and Josh also, you know, had the same passion.
2: And so, Andy, at that point, it's a fairly nascent idea, and these are personal investments that I believe, keep me honest here, that Josh Harris and David Blitzer did, almost like a venture investment into youth sports. What was the state of it then, and what was the vision, and where does that sit now in terms of the growth of the Unrivaled platform?
4: So at that time, David and Josh had acquired Cooperstown All-Star Village. Someone had brought the idea to them. They explored it with their team and decided to buy it. And then they said, well, this is pretty fascinating.
2: And sorry to interrupt you, but so Cooperstown All-Star Village, it's a host for youth baseball tournaments, right?
4: Yes.
2: Is that a good
4: program? Yeah, okay. I would say, you know, Bob Iger at one point in a meeting to me when I was at Disney said something like, you know, Disneyland is where the Disney brand exists in its most sublime state. Cooperstown All-Star Village is where Unrivaled Sports exists in its most sublime state for sure. And I might go so far as to say where youth sports exists in its most sublime state. You see all the fields behind me. The fields are themed and inspired by big league fields. We're hosting a new event and experience we just launched called the Ripken Nationals. Think there's the Little League World Series for Little League for club travel baseball at 12U. There wasn't anything like that, and we've now created it with tournaments around the country where you qualify to come here and compete for a national championship. Now, every week during the summer, roughly 100 teams come here. They stay in the players' village in bunks with their teammates and their coaches. No parents. I can't even get in there unless somebody sneaks me a wristband. Three meals a day. They're playing a couple games a week. It's basically camp meets baseball and baseball tournament. And we look at it as if we can inspire the kids and make it amazing, it's also memory-making for the families that are here watching. That's Cooperstown All-Star Village. So David and Josh bought that. When I joined, basically what David and, you know, Josh are so good at as private equity investors, but this isn't private equity, to your point. This is their personal passion and investment is sports. So it's in their family offices. But they're still good at, hey, we identify good ideas and good opportunities, and then we need people, you know, experience can be underrated. We need people with experience building experiences and brands, etc. And so when they talked to me, the idea was we'll name it. We named it Unrivaled Sports. At the time, it was just a word. But the inspiration was create these experiences that are inclusive and premium, competitive and developmental, unrivaled experiences that we can bring to young athletes everywhere and do it across sports. So we've done it across the country now in baseball. We have over 15 destinations, and the destinations plus controlling the programming makes it an experience. So that's kind of a little bit of how it started and where we are. We've expanded into flag football. We just had the Unrivaled Flag High School Girls National Championship at our property in Canton, Ohio. Not coincidentally next to the Hall of Fame there. We thought that's kind of a cool way to bring the inspiration of what, you know, everyone before them has done to them. We're in fast pitch softball. We're a little bit in soccer and lacrosse. You know, we know some basketball people, having been a Nike guy, and Josh and David. So, you know, it's inevitable, but we'll be in basketball as well.
2: All right. So Alex, question for you. Like, using the player lens and also the investor lens, like, how do you look at youth sports?
3: Andy, Jason and I were talking a little bit offline before you got on, and the one common denominator is all my friends, almost 100%, played Little League Baseball. Maybe they didn't play football or basketball.
4: Yeah, it's amazing, isn't it? I mean, it is America's sport.
3: The family sport, right, where everybody comes on Saturdays
4: totally.
3: And lawn chair and you can, you know, all that. I always put myself in the position of Alex, myself, the kid when I was 10, And if they said you got to pay $100 to play this tournament, I'm out. I got to go play basketball or football.
4: Yep.
3: So that's the prism I look at it from. How do you solve for an investment in the space where possibly you can discriminate against someone like me versus the social duty and also trying to run the responsibility of a profit business? How do you put your head around that?
4: It's an awesome question. And to be honest, like where you start, because you lived it, you start with like, I have empathy and I want to have positive impact. You know, I was born in Englewood, raised in Whittier, so East LA. We were broke a couple times over, but sports was the thing that bonded us. So for me, you know, I looked at it as when David talked, I was like, listen, if I'm going to get into youth sports, people like to deal in absolutes, right? They like to go, well, shouldn't it all be free? Or why is it all so expensive? Or, you know, people like to go like, well, are you guys just focused on recruiting and talent scouting and pipelines and this, that, and the other? Or are you about access? And, you know, you don't build sustainable brands like Disney or Nike by, there's no, like, you're often not making a choice between A or B. You're saying, I need to do A and B. Just like you, Alex, not every kid on the team is rich. In fact, almost every kid on the team is not. And so what we always pushed ourselves to be was, let's be premium at every price point. Let's get more people playing sports and more people having the product they need to play it or the inspiration they need. So that's what we're pushing for at Unrivaled. We have some leagues, like Unrivaled Flag has leagues that are literally like league programs. You're signing up for your Friday Night Flag Football League. We have Cooperstown All-Star Village, which to me, some people may say, well, that seems like very premium. I look at it as, compared to what? Compared to Disneyland for a week? Or compared to sending your kid off to camp? Like, Alex, have you happened to, did you come through Cooperstown as a kid? Or have you been up to these experiences?
3: I have as an adult, but not as a kid. But I went to similar.
4: B was, let's be premium at every price point. Let's get more people playing sports and more people having the product they need to play it or the inspiration they need. So that's what we're pushing for at Unrivaled. We have some leagues, like Unrivaled Flag has leagues that are literally like league programs. You're signing up for your Friday Night Flag Football League. We have Cooperstown All-Star Village, which to me, some people may say, well, that seems like very premium. I look at it as, compared to what? Compared to Disneyland for a week? Or compared to sending your kid off to camp? Like, Alex, have you happened to, did you come through Cooperstown as a kid? Or have you been up to these experiences?
3: I have as an adult, but not as a kid. But I went to similar experiences like Cooper's.
4: Yeah, so our hope is that we're making it like so amazing that you go, that's the best deal. One of the concepts we have is a spring break concept. We own this thing, Rocker Bee Ranch in Texas. I know you're with the Rangers for a while too, right? So Texas likes baseball. It's 325 acres. We built out 80. It's baseball meets country with lodging, and it's actually really low cost of participation to play there.
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0: This is Wall Street Week. I'm David Westin, bringing you stories of capitalism. The world is focused on the Strait of Hormuz. Well, what about the other shipping choke points at risk? And what can be done before there is a crisis? Private equity has been the source of market-beating returns for years. But now the spread has come down and getting your money out can be a problem. Cuba is facing yet another economic crisis, in no small part because of U.S. sanctions. President Trump says he's going to make sure the country finally opens up its economic system. We've heard this story before. Could this time truly be different? But we start with the bond market, caught between fears of inflation and long-term fiscal risks. Rick Rieder is BlackRock's Chief Investment Officer of Global Fixed Income and head of the Global Allocation Investment Team. Rick, we got CPI numbers this week, and there was good news in the fact that they're not going up. On the other hand, it's not 2.0 the way we've been promised. So which is more important, the good news or the bad news?
1: Well, I would say markets have been more nervous about this number. And I would think there was a collective industry-wide sigh of relief when this number came out, because it wasn't, you know, this is one of those numbers. If it comes in high, then all of a sudden now you put the Fed in clear hiking mode. And you're starting to see consistent numbers. So if you go back into the last 10 numbers that we've gotten in core CPI, 8 of the 10 have been 0.2, rounded or below that. So it's still a bit elevated relative to where the Fed's long-term objective is. But I think the markets felt pretty good about, whoo, we got through it, and it wasn't that high. And then if you go through the component parts, although it was a number pretty close to expectations in almost every regard, you are seeing still things like lodging away from home, hotel, airlines. You're seeing in leisure experiences, think about the World Cup effect and otherwise, you're still seeing some pricing pressure around that. But overall, it was an okay number. But yeah, we're not certainly not a target yet.
0: So pull back a little bit and give us a longer term view over the years of how it's bounced around and where we are today compared to where we've been.
1: So, I mean, the big deal for me is the Fed's mandate is price stability. It's not 2, but you'd like to get it. There is real efficacy around 2% is a normalized equilibrium for what an economy should run at. So you want to get to that number. We haven't gotten there in a long time. By the way, you can take the 2 decades before. It's pretty hard to get it as high as 2. You're in the ballpark today. And, you know, when you were running, certainly post-COVID, you're running at numbers 5, 6. That was scary. But if you look at inflation expectations today, you think about where we've come from, it's pretty stable, particularly when you've got an economy that's running with a lot of debt on it. That the thing you really can't have happen, you can't have a deflating dynamic because it enhances the true cost of the debt. Today, I would argue it's the number we'd like to see a little bit lower, but it's certainly not daunting by any stretch relative to anything we've seen in history.
0: So take COVID out of it for a moment. Go back to like 2024, for example. Where are we in core? What's the trend line?
1: Yeah. So, you know, the thing I find interesting is Chairman Warsh is focused on the left side of the decimal place and the right. And I think you have to take that to heart, meaning if you're in and around the 2s, you're okay. But when you actually zoom in closer, what the markets tend to focus on, there's this been this maniacal focus on that right side. And, you know, since, you know, certainly over the last year or so, the trend is pretty good in that it's coming down, but it moves around. And, you know, the markets tend to focus on the tenths of a percent in terms of these movements. By the way, I always get a kick out of the first thing I saw this morning while Chairman Warsh talked about the left side of the decimal place. And the number was it printed at 0.2154. And people are talking about the rounding. You think about for a broad economy like this, does anybody really care about the 0.5 other than the market participants do? So, you know, part of when you zoom out and you say, okay, that's a pretty good, we're in a pretty good place. We'd like to see a trend lower. For me, I actually think we are trending a bit lower. We think core PCE by the end of the year is around 2.8. Next year, we think it gets to 2.5. And core CPI is running lower than that. Core CPI is running at 1.6. The last 6 months, 2.4. When you strip shelter out, it's actually running at about half that. So not bad. I'm pretty relaxed about where we are. There are other things I worry about, but I don't think that's going to be the thing that disrupts the markets.
0: In fairness to some of the commentators and analysts, I understand Chair Warsh has said we care about what's left of the dollar. He also has said we're not done yet. I mean, if he really is just happy with the left side and given the numbers you just gave us, he would say mission accomplished, job done.
1: So I think there's a real nuance to that. I mean, I think what the Fed needs to accomplish is get to that 2% number. But that 2% doesn't have to happen today. It doesn't have to happen next week. That is a long run number. And I think, quite frankly, if you are any head of any monetary policy authority, you have to be committed to that 2 number. The long end of the yield curve, every tick of it is dependent on how you articulate that thesis in terms of where you're trying to get to. It doesn't mean you have to raise rates to get there. And I think why these task forces are a very elegant way to get there. These are complex issues. When people ask, are you restrictive or not? Well, in housing, you're not. You're clearly restrictive. You have a dormant housing market. Then you look at the amount of spend on CapEx. Like that's, you were not restrictive of that. But you think about what would you have to move rates for the big hyperscalers not to spend on AI? You'd have to raise rates hundreds of basis points to get your IRR to a level that didn't make sense. So I think he is committed to it. I think he's going to think about the tools. You have the balance sheet. You have the money supply. You have a lot of tools at your disposal. Raising the overnight funds rate, in my mind, is not a terribly effective way to bring that number down. And I think if you really think about it in a sophisticated way, which I think they will, what are the tools and how do we get there and what's the time frame to try and achieve it?
2: So you say the long end of the yield curve really needs to believe the Fed, monetary authorities. Yeah. If you look at what happened with the 30-year yield during and after that news conference, they were not buying it. It went up to the highest level it's been, since 2007 or something.
1: So I think it's a dead right. I think there are a couple of things to think about there. One, you know, he didn't say hike. And I think the markets, the back end of the curve was like, we could get a hike here, which would obviously show maybe a stronger near-term commitment to inflation. So there was a little bit of that. Second thing that I think proved it to be a bit untethered was this idea of, gosh, we didn't hear a lot of the metrics. Markets want to hear the reaction function and how are you going to interpret data and then how will you react to it? I don't think you need more forward guidance. I think actually pulling back on forward guidance is a good idea. I don't agree with the ethos that people have put out there that less forward guidance means more volatility. Actually, if you go back to 21, 22, there was a lot of forward guidance. It wasn't right. As long as the markets understand and can interpret, here are the metrics you're looking at. Here's what your reaction function is going to be to the data. And I think it's quite sincere when Chair Warsh says, let the markets determine where should you be, and then they could react. And that's a good piece of data for the Fed. So anyway, I think that's really important going forward. But I think the long end of the yield curve is a very important thing, how you manage that. And, you know, oftentimes I think you need to use the balance sheet to actually keep the long end down. And we'll see how that goes.
2: The markets certainly react to what they think is going on with monetary policy. Are they also taking into account fiscal policy? And how big a risk is it that actually we won't be able to pay all these debts back? If you look at the term premium, for example, how big a factor is that in keeping us above to the right or the left at this point?
1: David, I actually think you hit on exactly the right point in that I think the markets will talk about on the day that maybe the long end backed up. And what does that mean for credibility? I think that was overstated and unfair. However, you do have something going on that we have, not just in the U.S., you have fiscal burdens that are significant. And by the way, alongside of the amount of financing this week, there was $673 billion of U.S. Treasury debt. You know, it's like issuing Indonesia in a week. It's an awful lot of debt. Plus, you have an immense amount of supply coming through that is AI related. So you're pushing into the system an awful lot of financing. To me, that's why real rates are pressing higher, is the cost of finance is going up, driven by fiscal deficits around the world, not just U.S., but also we've got to push a load of financing in the market. And the markets are saying, okay, these real rates are attractive. But boy, maybe they have to back up a bit more to get all this financing done. And that to me is a big one.
2: Give us a little more detail on how you are balancing your portfolio. I mean, I took a look at some of the numbers and it looked like high yield and securitized you've got a fair amount of, and then there's some other stuff.
1: So my fixed income portfolio, so BINC is our big ETF. You know, bonds are very different than equities. In bonds, my upside is they pay you back. So I know I just got to create a portfolio of people that is as boring as possible, that's as stable as possible. What is incredible about today's environment, you can create almost a 7% yield. So we're running about a 680 yield at an average rating of A-. And by the way, with interest rate exposure that's under 3 years. That is, I've lived much of my career never being close to decades for not being able to do that. So then what do I do with it? high yield, emerging markets, some securitized assets. I own more Europe than the U.S. And I just try and keep the quality of the portfolio in good shape and diversify it like crazy. And you know, today, you don't have to stretch because these real rates are so high. High yield should be trading 150, 200 basis points lower in yield. It's not because we have real rates high because of we have an inflation issue or we have these real rates that are, you know, which make corporate investing pretty attractive today.
3: Coming up, everyone is focused on the Strait of Hormuz and how to get it back open. But that's not the only global bottleneck for shipping key goods and commodities. What should we be doing about the others?
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6: Look, I think understanding the technology is kind of crucial right now because in this world of AI, I think there's a lot of people who don't really understand what is happening under the covers. That's dangerous. And that's why you also see the volatility that you see today, because, you know, they're kind of loose holders and not truly understanding the different dynamics of the technology. It's a hard way to invest when you can get shaken out because you don't have conviction in the technologies. So it's, I feel like it's always helped, and in part because, you know, chips, I was a semiconductor analyst when I first started at Alger, and I kind of immediately understood, well, I understand what a deposition tool is. You know, I used one. I understand what etching is. I used this tool. I understand what the issues are in fabricating a chip and, you know, how hard it is to fabricate a chip. You know, it just gives you a little bit of a edge on the conceptual understanding and where the industry is going. So, you know, I remember in 2013, 11, 12 or 13, one of those years, I put together a presentation about how we're at the end of Moore's Law and what will happen if we're at the end of Moore's Law. And I sent the presentation out to all of the companies that I covered. And I said, I would like your feedback and tell me why I'm wrong.
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1: This is a story about choke points. The closing of the Strait of Hormuz has reminded the world that, for all the flexibility of shipment by sea, geography creates a handful of points around the globe that can wreak havoc with commerce if they are cut off, which makes it all the more important that Mexico is undertaking a massive project to create an alternative to one of the world's most famous waterways. Bloomberg's Simon Hampton has the story.
2: In the Veracruz region of Mexico, some 1,200 miles north of the Panama Canal, lies what's known as the Interoceanic Corridor of the Isthmus of Tehuantepec, or CIIT.
3: We're standing at the terminal for the transship here at Coatzacoalcos. This is the only one in Latin America, and it's become a very important service here.
2: This port in Coatzacoalcos is one end of the so-called dry canal cutting across Mexico, a combination of rail and road connecting the Pacific Ocean to the Gulf of Mexico. Alejandra Velasquez is the head of investment and commercial development for the CIIT.
4: I've seen it described online as a competitor to the Panama Canal. Do you see it that way?
5: Of course not. No, I mean, the corridor is just an alternative. For some industries or for some companies, the corridor will be a better alternative at some point. And some of the time, they're going to use just the Panama Canal.
3: At the beginning, it was offering service only for all the oil and derivatives industry. But today, with the growth of the rail service here in at the south of Mexico, companies located at the very south of Mexico are considering to use also this service to get to Florida or even to New York.
2: And that need for alternatives is rising as supply chain choke points become a recurring feature in the world today. While much of the world focuses on the Strait of Hormuz, a recent report from the Council on Foreign Relations highlighted potential risk spots elsewhere, including in the Strait of Malacca, where as much as 40% of global seaborne trade transits annually, or the Taiwan Strait, where around 44% of the global container fleet transits each year, and the Panama Canal, which handles about 40% of container trade between Asia and America's East Coast.
6: We were used in an environment where choke points were considered, I would say, secure of access, reasonably accessible, but now it seems to be more and more uncertain in certain areas.
2: Jean-Paul Rodriguez is a professor at Texas A&M University's Department of Maritime Business Administration.
6: We often say that geography has a sense of humor, which means we have a world composed of 70-75% of ocean, but connecting these oceans can only be done through a very few strategic locations, such as the Panama Canal, the Suez Canal, the Strait of Hormuz, the Strait of Malacca, among others. When these strategic location gets disrupted, it creates significant, you could say, domino effect on international trade, either by limiting, you could say, opportunities, accessibility to key resources and markets, or most of the time imposing substantial deviations over long distances, which creates stress on global supply chains. There's not that much you can do.

0: containers because they were like losing a lot of money. Unfortunately, at that time, the train was not ready when they called. But in those cases, also, the idea is to position the corridor as a high quality and a competitive alternative for the different, of course, disruptions that now we can see they're going to be like more frequently.
1: But I assume you also want to be more than just an emergency alternative for companies as well.
0: Totally. I mean, the fact is that the corridor was born with like a main idea, cross cargo from one side to another and just use two ports. Today, we grew. We're considering four ports in the south of Mexico.
2: Yet in a world where choke point disruptions can happen at a moment's notice, the presence of alternative routes is one thing. Identifying and implementing them at speed is another. That's where supply chain logistics firm Exeget comes in. Brandon Daniels is the company's CEO.
3: So here you've got aluminum, which is inside of their components. So it says active shipment of aluminum extrusion billets. So it's not just saying, hey, aluminum's a risk, which is what everyone knows today. It's here's the exact part that aluminum is going into and that you require in order to produce what you're manufacturing. That is subject to a critical risk closure. So you're not going to get those ships through. You're not going to get those components through. The alternative corridors are not open to allowing you to reroute them today. And so what we're doing is then we're assessing, and often these are customized or configured by how the customer thinks about the alternatives and thinks about risk.
4: The volume of disruption has increased astronomically, and it has laid bare the fragility of our supply chains. Over the last 6 years, the number one issue at every board is supply chain procurement. It's how are we going to navigate an increasingly volatile world, a world that we were made aware of through COVID. And so when we give you a problem, it's important that we contextualize that problem. And then once they've prioritized it, we actually help them to determine the courses of action. Some of those will be courses of action to reroute goods 5 days out.
1: So how quickly can a company going that you're working with go from identifying a risk to implementing a change in the supply chain?
4: Once you're actually in the system, once that ERP is connected and we have your suppliers loaded in the system, you can literally see an issue in real time occurring, whether it's the issues with the Houthis attacking vessels in the Red Sea, or it's a new party being added to the OFAC list.
2: Disruptions are costly for business. Houthi attacks in the Red Sea added an estimated $1 million per voyage and drove up wartime insurance by 900% at its peak. It's hoped that alternative corridors like CIIT, combined with platforms like Exeget, could help mitigate risk for global trade.
4: As the supply chains redistribute, as the supply chains start to utilize these new manufacturing capabilities, as our tariff regimes get put in place and enforced, we're going to see a period where there is going to be a premium on resilience, where there is going to be a premium on restructuring and reshoring.
2: But even with more resilience built in, Rodriguez says the world's critical corridors will remain as critical as ever.
5: The fundamental reality is these passages cannot be effectively avoided. They are shortcuts within global trade. They have been operational for many of them centuries, for Panama more than 100 years, Suez again 150 years or so. So they are there. And the issue, which is more, I would say, effective or more of a good idea, is to keep them open. You cannot allow, and that's what is tragic about the current circumstances. How did major players in Europe, the UK, France, Germany, among others, have allowed the world's most important shipping routes to be disrupted? Very simplistically, the world economy, the global economy is, I would say, leaning on the principle of freedom of navigation across the world's shipping lanes and the world's

0: strategic passages. And this has been, I would say, a regime or a way of doing things that have been in place for quite a while. Currently, this regime has been questioned, has been disrupted geopolitically, and that creates some problems.
1: Land corridors can also be a growth opportunity for the area they pass through. For Mexico, it hopes the CIIT can be not only a corridor, but a driver of growth for a region that has historically been among the countries most underdeveloped.
2: The real value is of all these industries coming along the corridor, establishing here and creating a like raw material for some other industries, semi-final products, creating all different things for not only for Mexico, for the rest of the companies along the world. So that's the main idea today of the corridor. It's not only crossing cargo, but also developing value added to the different cargo coming along.
3: So map this out 10, 20 years down the line. Where do you see this corridor and where do you see it positioned in global trade?
2: Well, 10 years, of course, I see the corridor working together with the industrial parks, the train going every day, and development zones outside the industrial parks, because as we know, the concept of industrial park is just the company establishing inside, you know, creating job, and that's all. But here, for example, the companies that are going to establish here at the corridor, they have to also benefit the community around the industrial park in order to become a really, really development pole, right? And the federal government is working together with some regulation in order to help the companies to accomplish these important objectives. In 10 years, I see the corridor, of course, with the development of specialized terminals, cars, containers, bulk, anything required, like maybe a new train line that goes straight from one port to another one, maybe in less than 3 or less than 4 hours, moving from one side to another one. And at that time, I'm expecting to be like more competitive or offering more competitiveness than we're offering now.
3: So at the start, you said you're not trying to compete with the Panama Canal, but then in 10, 20 years, could you see a position where the corridor has expanded to a point where it does compete with something like the Panama Canal?
2: Yeah, maybe at that time we can talk about a more competitive alternative.
4: Coming up, for nearly 70 years, Cuban emigres have been waiting to return and invest in their native country again. As yet another economic crisis looms, may this just be that time?
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6: One question.
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1: This is a story about hope triumphing over experience. Once again, the Cuban economy appears to be on the brink of collapse in the face of tightening U.S. economic sanctions, this time without the potential for help from the Soviet Union or Venezuela.
2: We're not investing in Cuba. It would be a loss.
3: The only way I'd live in Cuba is if the Cuban system collapses and Cuba becomes a democracy.
4: When communism falls, I would return to Cuba.
1: The section of Miami known as Little Havana is home to over half of Cuban Americans whose families fled the Castro Revolution nearly 70 years ago. And even as Havana, 200 miles to their south, struggles, many remain hopeful that things can and must change.
5: Cuba's in a lot of trouble because, unfortunately for them, it's run by a bunch of incompetent communists. And being communist is bad. Being an incompetent communist is like the worst.
1: Before the revolution in 1959, Cuba had the third largest GDP per capita in Latin America. Today, the Economic Commission for Latin America and the Caribbean estimates that the country has the lowest nominal GDP per capita in the region.
6: Because of the U.S. sanctions, they've just been starved of finance for so long. I think every sector, pretty much every sector, is open to investment.
1: Emily Morris is a research fellow at University College London.
7: There's a lot of uncertainty about Cuba right now. I won't ask you to predict what will happen, but give me a range of scenarios that might happen.
6: Okay, well, the first scenario is, I suppose, the intended scenario for the actions that have been taken by the U.S. You create such a lot of hardship that somehow the population turns against their government or the government is forced to resign. And then you have a change of regime and you have a new political system and then you have the restoration of capitalism. The second scenario is that the U.S. continues to create more and more hardship and the situation just gets worse and worse in Cuba. The third scenario is if you went in and took out either the president or Raul Castro, who's 95, and then somebody else would step in. And then the fourth scenario is what they refer to as, greater military action, which would be to ramp up the pressure by using U.S. military to damage infrastructure and all the rest of it. Again, unlikely to achieve the objectives.
1: Some who hope for change in the Cuban economy point to President Díaz-Canel's proposed reforms.
8: In the non-state sector, the list of prohibited activities will be narrowed. There is also a set of regulations to encourage foreign direct investment. They concern the right of superficies, removing obstacles, the use of bank accounts, and foreign direct investment approval timelines.
1: In June, Cuban lawmakers passed 176 sweeping free market reforms, including the expansion of foreign and private investment, the decentralization of Cuba's economy, and liberalization of factors such as tourism, banking, property, and agriculture.
6: We've had this statement by the Cubans, which is an interesting one, and I think we should take it seriously. But this is an acceleration. It's much more explicit, and it's an invitation to Cuban Americans to invest in Cuba. It includes privatizations, a wider opening to foreign investment, and the actual withdrawal of the government from central planning system.
9: In this very difficult context in 2026, the balance seems to have tipped in favor of those who favor market reforms, but they have a credibility problem.
1: Pavel Vidal is a professor at Pontificia Universidad Javeriana in Cali, Colombia. He is Cuban-born and worked at Cuba's central bank and the Center for the Study of the Cuban Economy until he left the country in 2012.
9: We need to see how they move forward with these reforms to effectively demonstrate that these aren't temporary reforms, mere cosmetic changes or announcements, but that they are genuinely willing to change the ownership structure, the mechanisms of the economy, and that the state will withdraw from the economy, giving more room to domestic and foreign capital.
1: But where some see the promise of the announced reforms, others are deeply skeptical. Particularly some Cuban-American investors eager to return to investing in their home country.
10: They are afraid, as a communist dictatorship, of the entrepreneurial class having actually freedom and actually having essentially an opposition that can challenge their government.
1: Andro Nadarcy Leon is a Cuban-American hotelier whose Lion Grove has substantial real estate investments in the United States.
10: They're never going to allow for any meaningful amount of private market activity. They're completely lying. And it's a farce, these steps that they're taking with these supposed reforms. They're doing it to buy time. They're doing it because they're trying to run out the clock on the Trump administration and the efforts of President Trump and Secretary Marco Rubio. That's what they're playing for. The Cuban people know it.
11: We just want them to be a nicely run country. We're going to let our people go back and let them invest in Cuba if they'd like.
1: Essential to President Trump's plans to open Cuba up to U.S. investment are the heavy sanctions he has imposed, sanctions that have hit the Cuban economy hard, including one of the most promising sectors, tourism. Since May, hotel groups including Melia, Iberostar, Blue Diamond, and Archipelago International have either pulled the plug or curtailed operations. And the number of visits last year were down 62% from the country's peak in 2018, the lowest in 20 years other than during the COVID-19 pandemic.
10: The offering of services in Cuba is obviously significantly limited by how, broken that economy is. And so for many years now, the tourism market in Cuba, was not a market that had, five-star, properties. I mean, upper upscale luxury was not really something that you saw in a significant way in Cuba. It was a lower-rated market. The good thing is that there is a significant amount of existing properties there, existing assets, and existing infrastructure within the tourism industry. I think it requires firms like ours going and acquiring those properties, reinvesting and reimagining and upgrading those properties, and also bringing the operating conditions of those properties to a world-class scale. And so that's the lens through which we're looking at investing in Cuba. Surely there will also be the development of brand new resorts. I think there will be an opportunity for the development of branded residential product, right, which often is joined together with resorts or other types of hospitality properties. And so we think the future is very bright in that sector, without a doubt, and it's a very important pillar of the economic recovery of the island.
9: Tourism seems to be a sector, at least initially, that can generate opportunities, especially if travel restrictions for U.S. citizens are eased. They could provide the natural market for a boom in visitor arrivals, as happened, for example, with the easing of sanctions and travel restrictions during the Obama administration.
1: Vidal says at this point, the Cuban government isn't looking to places like Mexico or Chile to inform its economic policies. It most often cites Vietnam or even China.
7: As Cuba seeks to rebuild its economy, are there lessons it can learn from other Latin American countries?
9: Normally, the models the Cuban government tends to look to are Vietnam and China, especially since they are making economic changes and so far have not mentioned political changes. So that transformation model, well, that's their preference. I'm not saying that's the model that will prevail. There are factors that would hinder the possibility of carrying out reforms along Vietnamese and Chinese lines without political changes. So I think Latin America's influence, its democratic institutions, and the rule of law offer lessons that will have to reach Cuba at some point.
6: Cuba is very close to Vietnam. They've had experts coming over. They explicitly say that they're studying, or they're following the Vietnamese model, but adapting it to the Cuban reality and so on. They're looking for a Vietnam model, a very different kind of economy. The Vietnamese model or economy at the time of the beginning of the transition was very rural. Cuba is a very urban society. It's a very externally dependent economy. So, you know, the conditions are different, but the idea of following a transition path towards a mixed economy is clearly and explicitly stated now by the Cuban government.
1: But some of those who know best say that for real economic reform, Cuba will need to change its entire political system away from state control.
9: It is not clear what model is supposed to guide this proposed transformation in Cuba. In fact, that's a problem. They want state-owned enterprises to retain a significant role, along with significant state intervention in the economy. That would be more of a Scandinavian type model, where market reforms are expanded, but the state continues to play a significant role in regulating economic processes, which would mark a departure from Latin America.
1: For Cuban Americans, it's been a long wait to see conditions on the ground change enough to bring them back. There's been hope for some 70 years, and at least so far, the experience has not risen to the level of those hopes. But make no mistake about the appetite to return.
10: You know, myself, I think the entire Cuban exile community has been dreaming about this day to be able to support our brothers and sisters and see our country be reconstructed and see our country become a beacon of freedom, a beacon of economic prosperity and hope for the entire region.
1: That does it for this edition of Bloomberg Wall Street Week. I'm David Westin.
9: They want state-owned enterprises to retain a significant role, along with significant state intervention in the economy. That would be more of a Scandinavian type model, where market reforms are expanded, but the state continues to play a significant role in regulating economic processes, which would mark a departure from Latin America.
1: For Cuban Americans, it's been a long wait to see conditions on the ground change enough to bring them back. There's been hope for some 70 years, and at least so far, the experience has not risen to the level of those hopes. But make no mistake about the appetite to return.
10: You know, myself, I think the entire Cuban exile community has been dreaming about this day to be able to support our brothers and sisters and see our country be reconstructed and see our country become a beacon of freedom, a beacon of economic prosperity and hope for the entire region.
1: That does it for this edition of Bloomberg Wall Street Week. I'm David Westin. Stay with us. Today's top stories and global business headlines are coming up right now.
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1: Hi, everyone. Welcome to the weekend edition of Bloomberg Business Week. Carol is on assignment this week. It was a busy week where geopolitical tensions certainly remained front and center. This is the standoff between the U.S. and Iran just continued to rattle global shipping in the oil market. Meanwhile, the latest readings on CPI and PPI suggest that the impact of the energy price shock from the Iran war continued to fade in July, possibly giving the Fed more room to weigh inflation pressures as they meet in Jackson Hole just a little later this month. As always, check out the latest updates and coverage on the Bloomberg Terminal and at Bloomberg.com. This weekend, we're bringing you a special deep dive into the world of rare earths and critical minerals. It's a race that's been sparked recently by the White House's new multi-billion dollar push to wean the U.S. off supply chains that have been dominated by China. We do that with a great rotation of guests, including a full hour with Joe Doe. He's Bloomberg News senior economic statecraft reporter who specializes in minerals and mining. Plus, we're joined by Gary Evans, the president and CEO of U.S. Antimony, who mentioned to us that he would be open to selling up to 20% of his company to the U.S. government. All that to come, we begin with the global landscape of the rare earths market 1 year after China's export restrictions on heavy rare earths and permanent magnets triggered rapid disruptions across the U.S., Canadian, and European defense and industrial supply chains. So we wanted to touch base with an expert on these materials and why they're continuing to play such a pivotal role. For that, we not only tapped into the expertise of Joe Doe, but we were joined by Gracelyn Baskerin, director of the Critical Minerals Security Program at the Center for Strategic and International Studies. Also joining us this hour, Christine Aquino, managing editor of the Markets Live blog on the Bloomberg Terminal. We're talking to both of you and our other guests today because, Joe, as you reminded us, it's been about a year since the U.S. kicked off that critical mineral statecraft agenda. There was that unprecedented $400 million equity investment in MP Materials. I can't believe it's been a year since then. Here we are a year later. Is the U.S. any closer to weaning itself off of relying on foreign partners or adversaries for critical minerals and rare earths?
2: Well, I spend a lot of time writing about this, and one person I like to often ask this question to happens to be our current guest.
1: Oh, perfect. Is that why you brought Gracelyn Baskerin to us?
2: I'm hoping she might have some answers for us.
1: All right. She's director of Critical Minerals Security Program at the Center for Strategic and International Studies. Gracelyn, you join us from all over the world, and we're grateful for your time this afternoon and every afternoon that you do join us. Is the U.S. any closer to no longer relying on partners and adversaries for rare earths and critical minerals?
3: First of all, thank you so much for having me, and thank you for the phenomenal work Joe does. He is reliably also one of my sounding boards, so it's a mutually beneficial relationship. Now, when I think about this question, I mean, I think there's two things we need to split out. Are we moving closer? Yes, we're moving closer, and the scale of the investment, the capabilities that are starting to come online. When China imposed restrictions in April 2025, we didn't have heavy rare earth separation capabilities outside, but slowly Malaysia came online, you know. But one of the things we have to remember is that we still have a very long ramp to self-sufficiency. As you know, recently the G7 put forth the goal of 60%, not being more than 60% reliant on a single country outside of the G7. That's a pretty ambitious target. Japan's been working on that goal for 16 years, and they are now approaching that 60% mark. So we're getting closer, but we still have a long road to go.
2: You know, Gracelyn, we're 12 months removed since the USA Rare Earth, getting them all mixed up, MP Materials announcement, which really brought a shock, I think, to the market, right? To investors, to companies, to suddenly realize not only was this being talked about, but the government was there to make happen what you were just describing. I'm wondering, with the president's summit, do we feel like making some of the comments that he did is more kind of reminding people that the government's there? Or do we feel like he was sending some other type of message
3: The number one message I took away from the roundtable with President Trump, which also saw Secretary of State Rubio, Interior Secretary Burgum, Commerce Secretary Luttnick, was that industrial policy is here and that the government is here to support companies working in our national interest. In addition to making substantial funding announcements, he talked about developing the next generation of workforce through federal dollars. He talked a lot about onshoring those capabilities. So industrial policy, once a word that both the left and the right kind of frowned on, is being seen as vital to seeing American industry succeed.
4: Yeah, I mean, very interesting, Gracelyn, that concept of onshoring, right? And we've also heard about friendshoring, which is another term that has come up in the discussion over rare earths. And, you know, do you think that a lot of these investments outside the U.S., is it ultimately more realistic than trying to build a fully domestic critical mineral supply chain?
3: Absolutely. There is not a country on earth, maybe, you know, with the exception of China, that has the geological resources, the financial capital, and the technical know-how to do it alone. And this is where, you know, at a time when it sometimes feels like American foreign policy now is America alone, critical minerals are an area from the very get-go that we have embraced international cooperation. And when you look at the rare earth supply chain alone over the course of the last year, you have seen substantial U.S. support be announced with the Japanese, the Australians, Saudi Arabia, Angola, Brazil. And so this is really a sign that the U.S. does not intend to go at it alone. And, you know, that partnership is going to be really crucial if we're going to reach that mine to manufactured goods supply chain in any reasonable time frame.
2: You know, Gracelyn, I think in the first few months after the MP Materials deal, there was a
3: minerals are an area from the very get-go that we have embraced international cooperation. And when you look at the rare earth supply chain alone over the course of the last year, you have seen substantial U.S. support be announced with the Japanese, the Australians, Saudi Arabia, Angola, Brazil. And so this is really a sign that the U.S. does not intend to go at it alone. And, you know, that partnership is going to be really crucial if we're going to reach that mine to manufactured goods supply chain in any reasonable time frame.
2: You know, Gracelyn, I think in the first few months after the MP Materials deal, there was a genuine concern in critical minerals circles that the U.S. was going to go it alone. It was clear by the end of 2025 that that was not the case. But as you look back on the past 12 months, what sticks out to you as maybe the most underwhelming part of the critical minerals policy we've seen so far from the administration, or something you think they really need to improve on moving forward?
3: I think one of the areas that's probably been the weakest are price floors. There is an acknowledgement that the problem we have today is not a political problem. It is an economic problem. It is how do we get projects outside of China to stay commercially viable? You saw a lot of discussion over the last year talking about instituting a price floor. But it's complicated, right? Because there's a principal problem that we can't seem to agree on even with our G7 counterparts, which is who pays for it? Is this a cost that the taxpayer bears? Or is it a cost that the person buying the automotive bears? And I can tell you, having spent a lot of time with our counterparts in places like Australia and the UK, that they feel much less inclined to put that burden on the taxpayer when those resources could be used for healthcare, education, housing policy, et cetera. So one of the principal challenges we are left with is how do we ensure that projects outside of China can compete and stay open at a time when a lot of these prices may be lower than cost of production.
2: Is the answer ultimately a price floor?
3: The answer is probably a more comprehensive toolkit. So when we look at what the U.S. government did with Lynas in Malaysia, it was basically an offtake contract. As opposed to a guaranteed price floor for everything they produce, it is we will buy X quantity at Y price, right? The same $110. So it's probably going to be a combination of procurement, public procurement, facilitating private procurement with American, you know, auto manufacturers. It's going to be ongoing support, particularly for processing facilities, to cover the delta between where their operating costs are and what they need to be profitable. So I see it as probably being a comprehensive toolkit. I think the reality is when you look at 60 critical minerals, getting the U.S. government or even a coalition government to guarantee a price floor for everything is going to be fiscally very difficult, particularly when you look at the cost of the war in Iran. Mm. I was in Australia when a lot of the discussion centered around the additional financial support needed needed for fertilizer and energy, and how that was going to potentially move resources away from critical minerals. So given the state of the world, expecting that to be a full balance sheet cost is difficult. So creative tools are going to be necessary.
1: Yeah, that's a perfect segue for what I wanted to ask you, Gracelyn. And it's the idea that necessity is the mother of invention. So while these might be critical minerals right now, is there innovation happening with some of the products that these ultimately go into, where they will not need as much, or they will no longer need these minerals that are challenging to source?
3: Absolutely. I mean, I would also add to that and say scarcity is a very powerful driver of innovation. If you go back and look at the 1970s oil embargo and what it did for energy innovation. Now, if we look at what the U.S. and our allies are doing, I think there's a couple things, right? So the first is recycling. How do we recycle our black mass? And the U.S., especially through the Department of Energy, has made significant investments in recycling to get some of these materials back out. We know how to recycle lithium. We know how to recycle copper. But rare earth permanent magnets are a little bit of a new area. So investing in innovation to recycle. The second one is investing to in innovation that uses less materials. And we see that to be true, for example, with BMW and a motor that doesn't need rare earths. And obviously that is not a scaled technology yet. It's a nascent one, but one that has a lot of potential because that would be a big driver of demand. And the third thing I would say is we're getting a little bit more strategic with things like going back to our old tailings and recovering rare earths. So rare earths sit in our coal mines. They sit in gold mines. And we've mined that material out, but it's largely sitting in tailings. So we're looking to get that back out of it, not just in the U.S., but in our allied countries. And there is government financial support to getting out of that. So I always think, you know, again, America's strong suit is innovation. And we're already seeing that to create a less dependent future.
1: That was Gracelyn Baskerin, Director of the Critical Minerals Security Program at the Center for Strategic and International Studies. Christine and Joe sticking around for the rest of the program. 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Coming up, selling a piece of the company to Uncle Sam. U.S. Antimony CEO Gary Evans floats a possible up to 20% stake to the U.S. government, if the price is right.
5: You know, if the government will give you certain additional incentives, say price floors or minimum contracts or other things that would hit, assist your business, you can look at maybe not only just equity, but some warrants that are out of the money, other things that gives the government incentive.
1: He joins us next as our weekend special on Critical Minerals continues. This is Bloomberg.
6: With the Bloomberg Small Business Report, I'm John Tucker. Amir is the owner of a clothing business which employs between 50 and 60 people. He asked not to use his last name because he doesn't want to be targeted by government officials. This small business is located in Tehran. Like most businesses in the Islamic Republic, he's facing job cuts and economic shock. But Amir says it's not the bombs from the war that have caused recession. Instead, it's the digital siege. Iran imposed heavy restrictions on the internet since the war began. The ongoing outage represents the longest recorded national internet shutdown in a connected society, according to the global internet monitor NetBlocks. Iran's leading financial newspaper likens the damage to a silent earthquake. And the blackout disproportionately impacts women because they make up a majority of the self-employed small business owners who rely on e-commerce and social media platforms to sell their goods and services. And that's the Bloomberg Small Business Report.
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1: You may recall that earlier this month, President Trump touted $3 billion in U.S. investments in critical minerals mining at a meeting with top industry executives. That was aimed at weaning the U.S. off supply chains that have just historically been dominated by China. The president was joined by executives from prominent companies, including Rio Tinto, BHP, MP Materials, USA Rare Earth, Energy Fuels, The Metals Company, and more. One of the people there was Gary Evans, chairman and CEO of U.S. Antimony, the publicly traded refiner, producer, and seller of antimony products. He joined me alongside Nora Melinda, Bloomberg TV Markets correspondent, who was filling in for Carol.
2: I think more than anything else, we have an administration that very much recognizes the dire need of critical minerals for our country, for our industries in this country, and obviously our military. So the support that this administration has provided to the mining industry has been immense. And the real event on Friday at the State Department was a $100 million grant that the federal government is giving to universities and schools in order to train new engineers and geologists and the technical people that we need in this industry, because we are all are getting older, a lot of people retiring, and this industry has been, you know, in the doldrums for a better part of 30 years. And so having that kind of financial commitment to the schools, and there were a lot of administrators there. For me, the big takeaway was some incredible contacts that we made at this forum. There were a lot of very influential people involved in the critical mineral space, both from a banking finance area, as well as some of the administrators, like the Secretary of Interior was there, Secretary of State was there, and we were able to have one-on-one meetings with them about issues we might have. And so I think what I came away from that conference realizing that if I need help, there's people I can call to get help. And that's very, very important, something we've never had.
1: Take us into specific conversations that you had. Like, who did you speak to from the administration, and what did you tell them that you needed?
2: Well, I'll be specifically frank. The Secretary of Interior, Doug Burgum, he and his assistant were there, and he stayed after the forum was over, and I went up to him. We have an issue in Alaska specifically related to the BLM, which is under his venue, and the Department of Transportation, which is not, but he has influence on. And it has to do with a new property we bought in Alaska in January, and we're just getting pushback and, you know, slowness from local officials, not understanding that antimony that we're trying to bring out of this mine is needed by the federal government. We have a $245 million contract to fulfill the needs of the military, and we've got local people in Alaska holding things up. So I gave him the information. He took it down. He said, I'll be on it, and I have no doubt he will be.
3: Anything other than that that you would say concrete that you are looking to see advancements on as it relates to relationships between your company and the U.S. federal government?
2: We want

0: mineral supply chain. How quickly do you think that we could actually push forward with those strategies, those plans, and is government support enough to make these projects economically viable?
1: Well, what's made them much more valuable today is the price of all these critical minerals and rare earths has gone up dramatically. Why has that happened? China, over the last 30 years, has gone around the world and tied up all these critical minerals. For antimony, they own 85% of worldwide reserves. For tungsten, it's close to 90% of worldwide reserves. We have sat and let our country stay behind the eight ball for 30 years while China has done this. So we're playing catch up, no doubt about that. And it's going to take time. We can't do it overnight. But having the regulations removed so that we can move quicker, you know, we've learned a lot from the past with regards to environmental issues. We are very big environmentalists in our company. You know, when we dig up something, we try to bury it again, you know, within weeks, not years down the road. So we've gotten some kudos from a lot of the regulatory agencies that, hey, you guys are really doing a great job. And so I'm a big conservationist. I love to hunt. I love to fish. I don't want to leave what we do in ill repair. So we've made sure that we are the type of company that people will wish that we had come rather than somebody else. So, you know, that's a very important.
2: That was Gary Evans, chairman and CEO of U.S. Antimony. We should note, we did speak to Gary just before the company released second quarter results, where it cut its full year outlook for its gross revenue amid lower antimony prices. The market cap of the company, as we went to press with this, was about $780 million.
3: Well, somebody who is at least going into mining from a reporting perspective is Pauly Mossens, a reporter for Bloomberg News. Pauly recently writing about how the president is rewriting corporate norms with this 211-mile Arctic road, the federal government granting a permit to build a road through the Alaskan wilderness. In exchange, it gets part of a mining company. Pauly, what is happening here with the road? And sort of the economic statecraft part of this, which I think investors are becoming increasingly used to.
4: It's funny to ask what is happening to the road. Well, right now, nothing, but soon, potentially everything, right? This could completely alter the way of life there, which is that people go bush plane by bush plane from village to village. To build a road in this untouched wilderness would really strongly change the way of life there, but it would also really change the mining environment there. You're going from having extremely expensive expeditions to try to prospect in very costly helicopter rides to being able to drive in and, you know, really see what's going on there, see what could be mined there. And also, once the mines are actually built in, say, about a decade, to be able to just tuck, you know, get everything on tractor trailers and freight it out. That is a huge, huge difference. So right now we're at the very, very beginning stages of that. But allowing this road to potentially be built allows you to completely change the way that people live there and the way that mining is able to make money in Alaska.
5: Now, Pauly, one of the things that stood out from your story is the fact that the due diligence by the government in terms of carrying out the project was completed in less than 72 hours. And that seems a little too short, right, for a project that, as you say, is going to completely change the way that people live around that area. What could have been potentially missed given that rush to complete the due diligence?
4: Yeah, I think one of the big questions is how successful is this mining district really going to be, right? Because there's a lot of prospecting still to be done. I think something that we and the federal government, you know, still need to see is exactly how much ore is going to be able to get out of there, how profitable it will be. And also, you have the big question of how much are people going to want this stuff, maybe if we're not in a huge AI boom? What does that actually look like? So that is a big part of what due diligence traditionally would be looking at, is how successful is this investment going to be on a long term, and also what does the American taxpayer necessarily get out of it?
3: I'm so glad you went there, because I'm struck by or reminded of something that Joe told us a month ago at this point, and a point that he makes a lot, Joe, and I'm going to turn it over to you for this, is that the numbers historically have been really hard to make work for some of these companies. Mining and processing rare earths is not an incredibly profitable endeavor. Especially if you don't have government support.
6: Yeah, it's just not profitable.
3: Like, think about the MP Materials story, mm-hmm. right? And the Mountain Pass mine. This company, MP Materials, got on a lot of people's radar over the last couple of years for the first time. Mm-hmm. But they operated a mine that is, they are operating a mine that has been in operation for, what, almost 100 years at this point.
6: Yeah.
3: And even in the last couple of decades, what was part of a company that went into bankruptcy, then emerged from bankruptcy, like, this is not easy work.

0: It's like what do they say? Squeezing blood from a rock, right? I mean, there is a reason we have not done this in the United States for a long time. Mm-hmm. There's a reason that we don't have a, as the president puts it, mine to magnet supply chain, right? From pulling ore out of the ground to creating the permanent magnets. I mean, with the exception of MP Materials, which you have stated does actually do this, there is no other real comp for the United States. There are some permanent magnet companies. There's some smaller ones. Noveon is a well-known one. But essentially, this is not a market that exists in the United States. It is something that the United States has now decided that it needs to build. And this kind of brings us back to Polly's story, which Polly and I, full disclosure, she and I worked on this story together. But like one of the questions I have for you, Polly, is you have not spent your career writing about metals and mining, which also is the terrific part about working with you on this. But I am curious, what is it that brought you to this topic of Trilogy Metals and why you wanted to make this your big project for the year?
1: Yeah, I think to me, it's really the economic statecraft that we were talking about at the beginning. You know, it is inherently unusual that the federal government is taking this role and taking this stake. I think that that is something that is worth exploring, and we should all be interested in all of the deals that are being invested in, right? As taxpayers, as citizens, I think that it's important to know what the federal government is doing with the taxpayer budget. I think that we should all really be aware of not just the outcome of the deals and how they might make money in the long term, but how those deals get put together and who gets what out of those deals as they are being structured, right? Because in a deal like this, the stock pops when the deal gets announced. Whether or not people make money if this road gets built in a decade is a totally different question than what happens when the deal gets announced and when the deal gets made.
2: 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Joe Doe and Christina Kino joining us too for our final interview. Still ahead on Bloomberg Business Week, who is cashing in on the critical minerals boom? Quince Street's Trip Hornick joins us next to break down how companies are working with the federal government to get money. 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

0: all he had to say was,
1: "Hey, you got this. 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
0: Yeah.
1: Might have to start a band.
0: I got it.
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3: We have with us Trip Hornick. He's principal of Quinstitute Strategy. He joins us here in the Bloomberg studio. And the way that your company works, Trip, is you work as like a bridge between private companies and the U.S. government to get funding. And just last year, your firm did more than $1.4 billion in government funding and letters of intent to fund.
4: Yeah.
3: How's it going in 2026?
4: This year, we're seeing quarterly growth up over 60%. So it's been a pretty good year.
3: What percentage of your clients right now or that money is related to critical minerals and rare earths?
4: I would say that everyone's related to critical minerals, energy dominance, and things that are going to go into the defense infrastructure as a result thereof. It's the same giant picture. Where do those critical minerals go? Into the data center, into the chips, into the power grid, also into the weapons. It's all the same ecosystem.
5: Yeah, I mean, there's a lot there. And listen, I know that you're kind of across that supply chain, but I do want to hone in back to the president's summit with you. You know, the initial lead up to it, at least in the reporting that I was bringing in, was that it was going to be a bit of a nothing burger, right? A lot of people thought it'd be the president maybe puffing his chest and kind of making it clear to China, especially a month ahead of the Xi Jinping meeting that's supposed to be here in the U.S., you know, hey, we're kind of doing it our own way and we're making progress. He actually ends up making a few significant investment announcements. My question to you is, should there be concern that this is it? That we're not going to have more down the line?
4: No, simple answer is, A, thank you for having me back.
3: What percentage of your clients right now or that money is related to critical minerals and rare earths?
4: I would say that everyone's related to critical minerals, energy dominance, and things that are going to go into the defense infrastructure as a result thereof. It's the same giant picture. Where do those critical minerals go? Into the data center, into the chips, into the power grid, also into the weapons. It's all the same ecosystem.
5: Yeah, I mean, there's a lot there. And listen, I know that you're kind of across that supply chain, but I do want to hone in back to the president's summit with you. You know, the initial lead up to it, at least in the reporting that I was bringing in, was that it was going to be a bit of a nothing burger, right? A lot of people thought it'd be the president maybe puffing his chest and kind of making it clear to China, especially a month ahead of the Xi Jinping meeting that's supposed to be here in the U.S., you know, hey, we're kind of doing it our own way and we're making progress. He actually ends up making a few significant investment announcements. My question to you is, should there be concern that this is it? That we're not going to have more down the line?
4: No, simple answer is, A, thank you for having me back. Simple answer on that is, no. There will absolutely be more coming down the line, and quite a bit rather shortly. I would say that two main things. One, you're seeing all the conditional announcements that are coming out of the Department of War. That's only because we don't have Title 10 passed. Title 10 is the Defense Appropriations Act. But you're also seeing a bunch of things from 2024 and 2025 be forwarded into departments that do have active cash, such as AAE, which is arms and armament. So you're seeing that money get pushed out of there. But what was uniquely interesting about this past Friday is what office ran that? Office of Energy Dominance. That was who ran that. National Security Council.
5: Yeah, why is that significant, though?
4: Because it's where the initial announcements came from. It was not a DOW core focus. It was, we're going to hit lithium, we're going to process that here, and also scandium overseas. That investment into Australia is key for energy dominance. This was, and having the Secretary of State there was showing, hey, we need to have soft diplomacy on this as well, which we were not seeing from the initial announcements that were just coming to USAR and NP. And, you know, we could go very deep deep into MP and USA.
3: USA rare earths and MP materials.
4: Absolutely. Yeah. Mm-hmm. We could go very deep into whether they are domestic or not. It was fun to watch MP say, this is a wholly domestic, you know, piece of metal that he's a magnet that he presented to the
3: Why are you saying it might not be?
4: Well, MP is and what was presented there, but what we're seeing is, this is rather well known, what's happened with USA Rare Earths. You have the mine in Brazil, you have their subsidiary, which is Less Common Metals, that has put $200 million into Europe, and so, okay, that's not happening at Round Top here in the United States, that's happening in Brazil, and then it's being processed in Europe. That's not domestic.
3: I want to get to some of our listener questions that are coming in, and I apologize in advance if you sent a question and we do not get to it, because we have gotten a lot of them, and we will not have time to get to all of these. Trip, this is a question for you, and it's about, and you can, Joe, of course, feel free to jump in on this. Ken from Toronto asks, what is the role of Canada when it comes to supporting U.S. critical mineral needs?
4: Great question. 95% of what we have or that we need, we have in contiguous 48 states. The issue that we have with Canada is that it takes much longer to permit. The president's announcements were fast-tracking things. So if Canada can push that up, they will still be very helpful.
3: Is there some tension between the rhetoric that the U.S. has with Canada regarding trade, regarding wildfire smoke that could put this at risk?
4: My opinion is no. Under statute, Canada, Australia, and the U.K. are treated as domestic locations for projects. And that's a very important thing to point out when it comes to funding.
5: I would push back just a bit, which I don't necessarily disagree with that, but I do think it is relevant that you still have the clear disagreement between the president and the prime minister
4: sure.
5: of Canada. And I think there are plenty of folks in the market, right, and in industry who are worried that that will continue to leak over and cause any sort of problems in a space where, like you're pointing out, and Graceland mentioned earlier, like, we are clearly not just going it alone, that it is a us plus allies type of project here.
4: I mean, I agree with you completely, Joe. What I'm going to say is that most of these Canadian companies are junior miners already listed on the TSX. Mm-hmm. Those companies are, how should I say, not ready for prime time in general. 95% of the companies I deal with out of Canada are not ready for prime time.
5: Real quick question, though, Trip. How many of the companies so far that we've seen get investments or letter of intent for investment from the United States government were ready for prime time?
4: The ones that went into Australia, most of them were, that we did an announcement in October, November of last year. What you've seen out of OSC, I mean, let's ask the question, is Vulcan ready for prime time? Is Phoenix ready for prime time? It's an open question.
6: Yeah, well, to Joe's point, I mean, we have seen a lot of agencies deploying capital, right? The Pentagon, Export-Import Bank. Do you sense a coherent government strategy behind this process, or do you think it's kind of very, you know, slapshot at the moment, just pick and choose?
4: Brilliant question. The answer is, first, no, there is not a coherent, singular strategy. But that is not a result of not having a desire and excellent work by people in the administration, particularly those on energy dominance. And some excellent work by the Secretary of Commerce, to say the least, and Secretary Burgum as well. So the White House has stated what they want to do, but there is the swamp, and things get bogged down.
5: What are the type of projects you think on the horizon as we're, again, looking forward? You said, yes, there is more to come. What type of projects do you think they're looking to invest in next?
4: Something you heard me say before, metallization, metallization, metallization. They know well that the mid-supply chain has not been solved. It's very interesting that energy fuels...
5: Mid-supply chain of rare earth
4: of rare
5: to
4: earth,
5: permanent
4: sorry.
5: Magnet creation.
4: And
5: yeah.
4: I would say separate from permanent magnets as well, those that need to go into fan blades and into general defense production, such as things that need to go into Patriots as well, just for the basic metals, or even magnesium that needs to be into every flare or tracer bullet.
5: That sounds important from the stockpiling of our weapons question that we have right now.
4: I would love to hear that question.
3: Okay. I'm going to throw another one at you that's coming from a listener, viewer. Colin in Atlanta writes that MP is building their large new facility in Texas. Will that process material exclusively from the Mountain Pass mine, or might it process material mined by competitors? Do you know?
4: My answer would be ask Jim.
3: You're talking about Jim Litinsky.
4: Jim Litinsky, the CEO of MP Materials.
3: All right. Well, next time we get Jim on with Joe, we'll ask him. Joe, jump on in here, because we only got just about 30 seconds left. If we leave our audience with one thought about what the next 12 months will look like when it comes to investment from the U.S. government, or at least government involvement, what should they be thinking about?
5: I think the main thing they should be looking at is results. the money is out there, and Tripp is talking about more money potentially coming. But the money that's already out there, and we're understanding this through our own reporting, is government wants to see results. And guess what? That means taxpayers are probably going to want to see results too, because it's not just the government's money. Mm-hmm.
3: Mm-hmm. Okay, so that brings me, Tripp, to another question. We had Gary Evans from U.S. Antimony,
4: yes,
3: on the program, and I asked him about what it would take for him to sell a stake in his company to the U.S. government, and how much he would sell. He was very open to it. Mm-hmm. It's got $1 billion market cap. He said, if having the government as a shareholder, I would prefer not over 20%. It's a little crazy that under a Republican administration, we're talking about investment in companies by the U.S. government and, you know, state capitalism, state ownership of some of these companies right now. What are you hearing in Washington about the sort of appetite for this?
4: Absolutely. And we discussed this the last time that I was on with you. Appetite is all in, but not at 20%. They're looking between 10 and 20. A lot are settling at 10. The way that they look at this, at least from what I'm hearing on the Hill and in Republican circles and the support for the White House, is that this really isn't that different than the option to go in and deal with collateral once it fails. If something fails. So it's a backstop. That said, am I a big fan of state capitalism? No. But did it work for Intel so far? Yes. Did
3: it's
4: work
3: for only NBC been a so year far? For
4: yes.
3: Intel.
4: And that's exactly what I said. Let's see what happens in 2 to 3 years.
3: Is it socialism?
4: It is not socialism. If we bring in DSA, we can have a whole debate on what real socialism is.
3: Why isn't it socialism?
4: It's not socialism because they're not controlling the company. It's not becoming a state entity. It's a minority control, and they're not necessarily preferred shares. Now, one of the benefits to the company is that it can set a valuation. That's the big deal. So for smaller firms that are looking to do capital raises, when the government comes in, it goes, here's a set valuation. It's not made off of a 409A. There we go. Now I can sell more capital. Oh, pardon me, more shares for capital.
3: Joe, go ahead.
5: Can any of this fail? Is that okay?
4: Can the policy or can the...
5: The companies that have been invested in, is failure okay?
4: It is okay for some of them to fail. It is no different than what we have done before. I mean, even what we were doing in World War II. But what we should be doing is coming in and backstopping our supply chain as a whole. The problem that we're having right now is we're not doing that. We've invested in and loaned to too few companies.
5: And do you expect we will see at some point some failures?
4: Oh, absolutely.
5: Okay.
4: 100%, especially when it comes to metallization and when it comes to oxide processing.
3: That was Tripp Hornick, principal of Quince Street Strategy. Our special thanks, too, to Christine Aquino, Bloomberg News managing editor of the Markets Live blog. She filled in for Carol this week. And to Joe Doe, Bloomberg News senior economic statecraft reporter. He specializes in metals and mining, and he's just a wealth of information. That wraps up this special Rare Earths Weekend edition of Bloomberg Business Week from Bloomberg Radio. 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I'm Tim Stenovec. Carol will be back next week. 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
1: I'm Barry Ritholtz. 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My extra special guest today is Dr. Ankora Crawford. She is the Executive Vice President and Portfolio Manager at Alger, the famous growth manager. She heads the firm's flagship Alger Capital Appreciation Strategy. She manages the Focus Equity Strategy. Previously, she was an engineer at Intel and a awardee of the Intel PhD Fellowship. She holds multiple U.S. patents and was awarded fellowship by the National Academy of Sciences, Engineering, and Medicine. She was recognized as Top Women in Asset Management in 2020. Ankora Crawford, welcome to Bloomberg.
2: Thank you for having me, Barry.
1: So let's start with your background, which is really kind of fascinating. Bachelor's degree in mechanical engineering and material science and engineering. That's a double BS from UC Berkeley. And then a master's and a PhD in material science and engineering at Stanford. What was the original career plan?
2: I didn't have one, to be honest. I think when I made the decision to become a mechanical engineer, I was kind of following my brother's footsteps, who was a mechanical engineer and became an orthopedic surgeon. And I realized if I didn't know what I wanted to do, I wanted to keep my options open.
1: So he becomes an orthopedic surgeon with a mechanical engineering degree. Is he designing replacement joints and things like that?
2: He does. He does actually bring that aspect of his engineering background into device, different device configurations, and he works a lot with the device companies as well. But there's also, you know, as a kid, I loved, you know, figuring out how things work, whether it was like a car or a calculator. And I would always be kind of fidgeting to understand how things work. I loved building. So mechanical engineering kind of felt like, you know, I'm just a curious person. So I like to satiate that need to know how things work.
1: And I read somewhere that you originally wanted to be an astronaut. Is this correct?
2: I did. So I grew up till I was five. We lived in Florida, close to Cape Canaveral. And we would go watch the space shuttle take off. And I was so fascinated by space because it was almost ethereal. Mm-hmm. You know, this thing goes up into the sky. And for me, the astronauts were celebrities. So, you know, for a long time, I did want to be an astronaut.
1: So I have Florida somewhere in between. You're born in Kansas. Is this correct?
2: Yes. Yes.
1: Kansas. But you end up in the Middle East.
2: Yes.
1: And then you're sent to a convent boarding school in the Himalayas? Is this possibly right?
2: Yes.
1: That has to be an AI hallucination, right?
2: No, that is all correct.
1: And then you end up in Buffalo, New York.
2: You got it.
1: All right. So that's real human research, not chat. I'm curious. That is a broad global life experience. How does that shape your views on either international investing or just the concept of risk and reward?
2: Yeah, I think it more so shapes the way I think about, you know, the cultural differences when I look at companies, when I look at management teams. I understand very well that there are certain cultural differences that are simply endemic to businesses and to management teams. And, you know, just because a management team isn't necessarily always bullish, or they're always telling you that the negative aspect of their company, doesn't necessarily mean that there's something wrong. And so, you know, I think that has been like an example of this is this company called Nebius, where the CEO is a Russian CEO who is incredibly humble. And he will never tell you what's right. He will always point out to you all the things that are wrong. And a lot of investors are like, you know, that doesn't sound good. And I'm kind of looking at the opportunity because that's just his culture, right? It's his culture not to be boastful. So just living in all these different countries and having exposure as a kid to many different religions, it just gives a really unique perspective on any problem that you look at because it helps take kind of the blinders off.
1: It's fascinating. I never really thought about how does a societal cultural set of norms make its way to management. You think about the Japanese culture is the sort of bravado and very aggressive forecasts we tend to see in the United States. You would never see anything like that
2: right.
1: in Japan. How do you calibrate what is cultural diffidence and what is just, hey, there's a problem here and they're telling us this is an issue?
2: Yeah. I think you have to know the business. Right. That the first thing is know the business, and then you can calibrate the tone of the management. And, you know, an example is Taiwan Semiconductor. I remember speaking to them over many of these years that we've owned the stock. And I would always say, you guys are going to become the single supplier of leading edge. Why is it that you can't take up pricing? And they would always talk me down and say like, oh, no, you know, we are here to serve our customer. We are here to. And I was like, there's absolutely no reason for you not to be raising pricing. And they would just push back and not really, because that wasn't part of their philosophy. And it wasn't part of their philosophy that Morris Chang had kind of put into place in the early years. However, that is what they ended up doing. And so I had to take that with a grain of salt, understanding that's their philosophy. It was a little frustrating at the time. But, you know, a business is a business. And at some point, the realization of how good that business was came into the numbers.
1: So you mentioned the advantage of really understanding the business. You're an Intel doctorate fellow. You worked as an engineer at Intel. You hold multiple patents. How much of an advantage is that when you're looking at semiconductors or AI or any of the hyperscalers? What advantage does that give you?
2: Look, I think understanding the technology is kind of crucial right now, because in this world of AI, I think there's a lot of people who don't really understand what is happening under the covers. And that's dangerous. And that's why you also see the volatility that you see today, because, you know, they're kind of loose holders and not truly understanding the different dynamics of the technology. And it's a hard way to invest when you can get shaken out because you don't have conviction in the technologies. So I feel like it's always helped. And in part because, you know, chips, I was a semiconductor analyst when I first started at Alger, and I kind of immediately understood, well, I understand what a deposition tool is. You know, I used one. I understand what etching is. I used this tool. I understand what the issues are in fabricating a chip and, you know, how hard it is to fabricate a chip. So, you know, it just gives you a little bit of a edge on the conceptual understanding and where the industry is going. So, you know, I remember in 2011, 2012, or 2013, one of those years, I put together a presentation about how we're at the end of Moore's Law and what will happen if we're at the end of Moore's Law. And I sent the presentation out to all of the companies that I covered. And I said, I would like your feedback and tell me why I'm wrong. But that was thinking kind of 8-9 years ahead, because it had implications for the entire sector. And so those kinds of insights, I think, are easier. Not that everyone can have them. They just come probably a little easier because I understand the technology.
1: So I see the advantage of having the technical background as an analyst. I'm curious, what made you leave the technical field, being an engineer and working with semis, to becoming an analyst in the space and working on the financing of semis?
2: Yeah. You know, I had gone through my graduate career and really I had set some goals for myself. I want to write this many papers. I want to, you know, present. I want to be useful to society. And at the end of it, I felt like I had kind of achieved all those goals, but I wasn't happy. I just wasn't content and happy. And I thought to myself, my gosh, if I have achieved everything that I set out to do, and yet I'm still not happy, what happens if I become a professor and I'm, you know, and we just go through a tough spot on, you know, raising money or whatever it might be, like in the research, will I be able to, will I be even unhappier? And I think that self-awareness made me realize I needed to go look somewhere else. And when I came to Alger, it was really like I was thinking I'd be here for 2 years and then go back and do a postdoc somewhere and be a professor. And I never left.
1: Huh. Really, really interesting. One of the complaints I've heard from people who are technologists or engineers or what have you is everything has become so increasingly specialized and narrow that you get put into a silo. You have no idea what's going on in any of the adjacent sciences, more or less, even within your field. Everybody gets too specific. Was that a concern?
2: Oh, for sure. And that's a great insight. It is actually, you know, I was in a room. This is probably a, you know, 15 by 15 room. I spent, you know, 3.5 years in the basement of a building at Stanford taking care of a tool that was about this big.
1: Wow.
2: I was the plumber and the electrician and carrying out cryo pumps and fixing them. And it was a very narrow, lonely experience.
1: I can imagine.
2: And my advisor was fantastic. But, you know, just that process required, it was very narrow. And I'm very proud of the work that we did. But it was very, very niche.
1: So you moved from a field governed by the laws of physics and nature to another field kind of governed by the eccentricities of human behavior. What are the challenges in that transition?
2: You know, I didn't know anything when I started in this business. I knew a lot about atoms and materials and magnets and how to make a chip. But I really didn't know very much about investing. So honestly, it was all new to me. So the challenge was really understanding, like, I was always asking why. Like, well, why does this happen? Or why does the stock go up on this? Or why does stock not go up on this? And understanding that human behavior aspect was more a fascination versus a challenge.
1: Mm-hmm. Coming up, we continue our conversation with Ankur Crawford, discussing her career at Alger Capital Management. I'm Barry Ritholtz. 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
1: I'm Barry Ritholtz. You're listening to Masters in Business on Bloomberg Radio. My extra special guest this week is Dr. Ankor Crawford. She is portfolio manager at Alger, where she co-PMs the large capital appreciation strategy, as well as running the concentrated ETF. So we were talking earlier about you answered an ad that Alger had put up to hire people. I read a story that Alger's CEO, Dan Chung, hired you right on the spot. That's kind of unusual in this space. Tell us about what happened there.
2: It was funny. I actually walked into this meeting. I had just come back from Tahoe. I'm a big skier. Mm-hmm. And I was really frustrated because it was pouring outside. And I walked in like drenched and really like upset. And I was like, the only good thing about this is that it's snowing in Tahoe. Yeah. and Dan happens to be a skier. I didn't know that. And so we started this conversation talking about, you know, our mutual love of skiing. After that, I think he realized I didn't know very much at all about investing. And he asked me my opinion of Intel versus AMD. And this was 2003, 2004. And
1: peak Intel.
2: It was peak Intel. And I remember saying, you know, I worked at Intel. And, you know, I think I prefer AMD versus Intel because this is, you know, kind of what I'm seeing inside of Intel. Not inside information, but more the culture that had developed. And we had this long discussion about it. That evening, they hosted a kind of a get together for all of the applicants. And Dan and I got into an argument about NAND versus hard disk drives.
1: Mm-hmm. And you were on the NAND side, right?
2: Well, he was telling me that all hard disk drives were going to go to zero.
1: And he was eventually right.
2: And he will be eventually right. And you know what's so funny? I just had this discussion with him yesterday. And I was like, Dan, we had this discussion 22 years ago.
1: It only took you two decades to be right. You know, in trading, early is the same as wrong.
2: Yeah. It was great because we had this really, it wasn't a heated conversation, but it was definitely kind of looking at this problem in two different ways. And as we were walking out, he was like, you're hired.
1: Just like that.
2: Just like that.
1: I need someone who's not afraid of me, will stand up and make me think of this problem from multiple angles.
2: Well, I think it's a little bit of the culture that we have at Alger of it's always better to have different perspectives versus go along with the norm and mm-hmm. be consensus and to always encourage that debate. So, you know, and one thing I am for sure is especially because, again, I come from a place of we're always trying to find the truth. There mm-hmm. is an answer. I do bring that to the table here, too, in that there is an answer, right? Whether or not you look at it from one angle versus the other, there is an answer. Like the earnings are the answer. The trajectory of earnings are the answer. And getting that right is, you know, can be a topic of debate. And how you get there, we can debate it to make sure that we're getting to the truth.
1: So you start in the analyst training program at Alger. You advance to a research associate, then an analyst, then a tech sector head, and ultimately a portfolio manager. What transition was the most challenging? What changed the way you thought about the job?
2: I would say that the transition from kind of being an analyst to a portfolio manager, and even as a tech sector head, it was I kind of had my fingers in everything, mm-hmm. And I was my little OCD tendencies were still able to play out a little bit. That transition to portfolio manager, however, required a different skill set, mm-hmm. which was allowing for other people to do the thinking and or the detailed work, which I loved to do. And kind of taking a much more macro perspective and a big

0: just have a different impact than when you're sitting in a classroom. Because I think in a classroom, the consequences are just lower than they are when you're really investing other people's money.
1: That is the classic academia versus real life. All right, I didn't get 100. I got a 96. Isn't the same as this one position is ruining all of my performance for the quarter.
0: That's right.
1: It's very different.
0: And I think what you learn from it is, I mean, there are certain, I have this book where I used to write down and not so much anymore, but I have all my learnings from when I was a kid in the business, mm-hmm. where to remind myself not to make those same mistakes again. And I haven't looked at it in a while. I probably should go back and see how I developed, because there were so many learnings that I would carry with me and have shaped who I am today.
1: I think that's how Ray Dalio wrote Principles. Just kept writing all his mistakes and what he learned from them.
0: Oh, really?
1: Yeah.
0: I love Principles. I actually have his book for kids.
1: Oh, really?
0: Yes.
1: That one I haven't read.
0: So good.
1: But he's described Principles as just every mistake he's made, every adjustment he's made, and ultimately how to turn errors into better performance. It's really very insightful, especially from a time when Wall Street didn't love to admit they ever got anything wrong. It's kind of fascinating. So you ran Alger's tech sector and then took over with your colleague the capital appreciation strategies. Being hyper-focused in one sector versus broad capital appreciation, what's that transition like? That sounds like a really big leap from something you're very comfortable with to, gee, there's a lot of risk and a lot of uncertainty around that sort of new job description.
0: Yeah, absolutely. But look, there's things that rhyme. And I think that the sector I struggled with most was healthcare, mm-hmm. because it is so incredibly esoteric. And
1: Why is healthcare so esoteric? You come out with a drug, you sell a few billion dollars worth, everybody's happy.
0: Yeah, but it doesn't quite work that way all the time now, does it?
1: Right.
0: And there's all this like legislative, you know, overhang. There's regulatory stuff that's happening. There's subsidies that come and go. There's a political backdrop that you have to always be aware of for healthcare. So, you know, healthcare actually was a part of the market where it didn't really rhyme with anything mm-hmm. that I had done before. But if you think about industrials and financials, those were cyclicals of a different nature. You know, some were long, kind of long time cyclicals versus semis. You know, financials were also cyclicals tied to the economy. The emphasis more on the macro was something I started to incorporate more in my thinking. But you know, for someone who has a very curious, like I'm always curious and I'm always asking questions. To me, it was kind of a breath of fresh air to kind of expand my purview to understand and synthesize how the world works.
1: Mm-hmm.
0: But I quite enjoy having that broader perspective. And you know what else is super interesting, and I've only had this appreciation probably in the last decade, is how history rhymes.
1: Uh-huh.
0: So I have become a bit of a history fan, and in part because it started when I was working with my now 18-year-old and doing history homework with her. And all of a sudden I started to realize like there is so much that is similar that is going on today as has happened before. So, I think that is also really fascinating as you start to pull the big picture together, because it just gives you a different perspective on sectors and how to invest.
1: Really, really interesting. So you also are the sole manager of the Alger Concentrated Equity Strategy, which is now in ETF form. When I think of concentrated portfolios, we talking 15, 20, 25 names? How many names are concentrated? And then how do you size them? Are they all equal weight or, you know, what does that look like?
0: Yeah, so this portfolio is 20 to 30 stocks. It mm-hmm. is an actively managed, fully transparent ETF.
1: Mm-hmm.
0: And, when we think about sizing for the portfolio, and look, the concept of this portfolio is to just

0: invest in the best businesses that are going to have the greatest change and have the most kind of have the best risk reward at any given point in time. So
1: and tell us the full name of the ETF and the
0: it's symbol. The concentrated equity portfolio. Mm-hmm. And the ticker is CNEQ.
1: Mm-hmm.
0: So the idea here is we want to invest in the best companies that are going to be benefited by, you know, the best growing trends in the market, and the compounding nature of earnings should drive the portfolio and drive the companies that are within that portfolio. So, you know, position sizing is just like any other portfolio. The risk reward dictates how big the companies are in the portfolio. And there are some that, you know, NVIDIA is currently a 13.5% position in the portfolio, whereas there's other companies that we're weighting at the bottom of the portfolio, kind of like Figure Technologies, that is smaller and waiting to see when the true traction in their market starts and the overhang of some of the selling and to take it up.
1: Mm-hmm. Coming up, we continue our conversation with Dr. Ankur Crawford, Executive Vice President and Portfolio Manager at Alger, diving in to her AI thesis. I'm Barry Ritholtz. 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
2: I'm Barry Ritholtz. You're listening to Masters in Business on Bloomberg Radio. My extra special guest today is Dr. Angkor Crawford. She's portfolio manager at Alger, where she co-PMs the large capital appreciation strategy and runs the concentrated ETF for the firm. So we are legally obligated to discuss artificial intelligence, but you're the perfect person to have this conversation with. There's a quote of yours that I found fascinating. You said, when software begins to write software, innovation becomes exponential. That's already happening. Walk us through what this means for earning powers for the semiconductors, for the hyperscalers, and then for the rest of the S&P 500.
3: Okay, so that is a very big question.
2: Yes.
3: Look, I think we are at this, I mean, Elon would call it a singularity, or we're at this point in time where we have never seen this kind of innovation.
2: Mm-hmm.
3: And imagine everything that, you know, let's take to, it's easiest to describe with software. We used to sit and code software. Mm-hmm. Right. And we had to understand the coding. We had to debug it. It would take a long time. Well, when software begins to write software, that whole process is truncated. And imagine what can be done in our largely digital world when software begins to code, decode, and create.
2: So let me push you a little bit there. The large language models that are out there give AI the ability to effectively cut and paste everything that's been done before. How good is AI at creatively innovating code that's never been written before?
3: So, look, I am not a coder, so I can't tell you whether the code is elegant or, you know, can be taken to production. I will tell you that I was able to build a pretty interesting app inside of a few months. And this is just doing it on the weekends, occasionally on the weekends, not even, you know, mm-hmm. every weekend. So, you know, and that was all vibe coded. So it is adding this technology that is highly viable. You talk to coders, they are using it 90% of the time and are now just instructing and have to have this the logical framework mm-hmm. of how to use the code. And I think that the big picture here is that once the code begins to write the code, then it's not going to necessarily be creative. The creation still has to come from you. The insight still has to come from you. But it can actually innovate, right? The innovation curve for you is significantly higher. So that's what we're seeing today, where these digital assets are becoming more innovative, or they're allowing us to be more innovative. And we've hit that point in time where we're getting exponential innovation. And we've never really seen anything like this before. You know, humanity hasn't seen this before in such a short period of time. You know, if you look at previous industrial revolutions, they would be, you know, over generations.
2: Mm-hmm.
3: It wouldn't be coming in the span of 5 years. And so this is what makes it really interesting, because you ask, like, how good is it for semiconductors and how good is it for, you know, the rest of the S&P and the hyperscalers? The impact on all of these differs. So, you know, software is at the, you know, we wrote a paper 3 years ago called AI and the Declining Cost to Create. And it was all about how when software begins to write software, the cost to create software goes to zero. And what happens to the incumbents when the cost to create software is zero? Right? One of the moats goes away.
2: Mm-hmm.
3: And that necessarily means that the operating profit of businesses must change. Not that software is dead. It's just that the operating profile of all of the companies must change because it becomes more competitive. Right? And where does that value go? We had $5.5 trillion of spending, now $6 trillion of IT spending. 50% of that was IT services and software. And our contention was that the value would go from IT services and software into hardware networking, because that is really what is driving this innovation curve. So, you know, there's entire sectors that have been kind of grown a lot and others that are facing their own pressures. I would say the same thing for any sector in the market. You know, we spoke about healthcare earlier. Like, how can a United Healthcare actually use AI to bend the cost of care? And can there be incumbents that cross the chasm, or there might be some that can't cross the chasm, and there are new companies that begin to use AI to bend the cost of care?
2: So I'm glad you brought up healthcare. I've been fascinated not so much by bending the curve of cost from somebody like United, but all of the small biotechs and new molecules and huge wealth of existing chemistry and pharmaceuticals and studies we've done that nobody has really had the ability to go back to and say, hey, maybe something's in here that we've missed. I'm curious, not so much on the cost side, but there's this giant body of unexcavated research that just seems like it's waiting for AI to attack it.
3: Yeah. And so, you know, recently I met with I was actually on a panel where I was the moderator. They're basically a new AI company that is taking this compendium of knowledge and taking it to companies and saying, marry it with the data that you have. And can we start finding not only the solutions, but, you know, for your targets, but use this history to get there faster. So there's lots of efforts being made on this right now. I do think that we will accelerate drug discovery and the impact it will have to healthcare. I mean, look, the holy grail is to have personalized healthcare at some point.
2: Mm-hmm. Wasn't DNA testing supposed to give us that a couple of years ago?
3: Well, DNA, yes. But DNA testing used to cost $1 million a year, $1 million per sample.
2: Right.
3: And today it's 100. So we're getting to the point where we can actually look at our individual DNA, and it just takes time.
2: Mm-hmm.
3: And at some point, can we marry it with some AI insights? So look, I think healthcare is going to be greatly impacted. I think that I'm most excited actually to see how we can democratize healthcare, because really our healthcare system here is kind of broken.
2: Not kind of.
3: To be polite. And how can we take down that cost of care? And really, like, I would love to have universal healthcare. It just can't be done in the construct of healthcare as it is today. So, you know, can we use AI to provide universal healthcare? I think we can. It will take a few years, maybe a decade, but I think we can. And this is a global statement. It's not necessarily just the U.S. It's bringing the cost of care down enough such that, you know, anyone on this planet will have access to healthcare.
2: So I'm going to assume that you think all the AI bubble talk is wildly overblown.
3: Yes, I do think it's wildly overblown. I think the trade has gotten a bit harder,
2: mm-hmm.
3: you know, and in part because the first 2 to 3 years of the trade was, oh, you just have to buy the GPUs, and anything that the GPU touched was gold. And then it became more nuanced. Well, agents use CPUs, and we have a memory shortage, and memory has now gone up 4x in price. So CapEx budgets are going up. So that question of ROI is coming to the fore. And how much does CapEx have to go up to accommodate the supply chains being as tight as they are? And there's technological differences between a CPU versus a GPU and how they're used. And the Chinese might be coming. And right, so there's like a lot of different aspects that have made it a little bit harder, where, you know, open versus closed source debate. Like the open model versus a closed model. That's another debate. The debt and the CDS spreads widening. That's another. So all of a sudden, we've gone from a relatively simple, we're going to need AI, we're going to need compute, to there's a slew of different narratives that one can press on for the bear case. Now, I structurally believe that we just talked about healthcare and the innovation curve in healthcare and what that can give back to society. That is true value, right? If we can bend the cost of care from X to X minus, that is value that's created for humanity. And we will pay for that value.
2: Ankur, thank you so much for being so generous with your time. We have been speaking with Ankur Crawford, portfolio manager at Alger. If you enjoy this conversation, well, be sure and check out any of the 653 we've done over the past 12 years. We launched July 2014. You can find those at iTunes, Spotify, YouTube, Bloomberg, wherever you find your favorite podcasts. I would be remiss if I didn't thank the crack team that helps put these conversations together each week. Alexis Noriega is my video producer. Sean Russo is my researcher. Anna Luke is my producer. I'm Barry Ritholtz. You've been listening to Masters in Business on Bloomberg Radio.

0: Weekend, our global look at the top stories in the coming week from our Daybreak anchors all around the world. 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
1: I'm Stephen Carroll in London. We're looking ahead to the next economic indicators for Europe and what it signals about the trajectory for stocks and the economy for the rest of the year.
2: I'm Doug Krisner, looking at the fate of the Japanese yen and a reality check for Hong Kong.
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0: Good day to you. I'm Nathan Hager. We begin today's program with a look at the U.S. housing market. This week, we get figures on housing starts and pending home sales for the month of July. For more on this and the latest in the home building sector, we are joined by Drew Redding, U.S. home building analyst for Bloomberg Intelligence. Great, as always, to speak with you, Drew. And of course, it's been a pretty hot summer. So are we expecting many projects to have gotten off the ground in the last month?
4: So when we think about housing starts, we're down about 5% year to date on the single family side, and we expect to see further pressure from that side of the market. You know, we see builders that are continuing to scale back production, giving an already elevated supply of spec home inventory that they still need to work through. And, you know, we've got sales in the new home market that are up just about 2% year to date. So it's taking a little bit longer to clear that inventory. Now the large public home builders have done a pretty good job in drawing down their complete home inventories. Of course, they've had to remain pretty aggressive in their use of incentives to do so. But we are starting to see more of a shift away from that spec production model, which is building the home before you have a buyer. Many of the builders are looking for a better balance. So what they're trying to do is basically match production with the sales pace rather than, you know, putting more specs into a slow market.
0: Sounds like that speaks to an overall trend of the home market in general moving away from buying toward renting. Is that kind of what you're pointing to as an overall trend here?
4: Yeah, so I think when you look at the for sale market relative to rentals, when you think about affordability, the high price of the homes, mortgage rates back towards 7%, you know, the math certainly does favor renting over owning. We've done some survey work that shows the same, and it's not that current renters don't want to own. We find a majority of them do. It's simply the economics of it don't make sense right now.
0: So what does that do for the overall sentiment in the home building market when we're seeing a trend toward more of those multifamily projects as opposed to the single families that you would think have better profit margins?
4: Well, it's a good question. And, you know, I mentioned that in the new home market, we have sales paces they're down significantly from last year. The market as a whole is up only about 2% year to date. And really the way builders are having to grow is to expand their community count. So they're not seeing it on the pace side, but really by increasing the number of subdivisions that they're operating from. So it's really a tough growth environment on the single family side. And, you know, if you think about the market, certainly there are pockets of relative strength and relative weakness. When you think about, you know, the entry level buyer who is typically someone that may be coming out of a rental situation, we see more stress, as you would expect, across that part of the market because those tend to be the most price sensitive home buyers. On a relative basis, we have seen more strength at the move up in luxury segments. These are typically the buyers that are coming out of an existing home. So they've built up equity over the last couple of years. On the luxury side, they're benefiting from the run-up in equity markets. They tend to be less sensitive to mortgage rates. So we're seeing relative strength on that side. But, you know, there's really not a part of the market that is completely immune, you know, to what's happening in the broader economy, affordability, economic and political uncertainty. So, you know, there's broad challenges, but there are pockets of relative strength.
0: Well, we are going to hear from one of those luxury home builders when Toll Brothers reports earnings this week. Are we expecting some positive signs there in terms of a lot of the factors you've just been talking about?
4: Yeah, so we like the relative position of Toll Brothers. You know, as you know, they cater to the luxury market, so their buyer is more affluent. You know, they're as I said, the customers are less sensitive to interest rates compared to the entry level. About a quarter of their buyers paying cash. For those that do take out a mortgage, they put about 30% down. So the buyer's very strong. So they're certainly more insulated to the macro. In terms of the upcoming print, I think, you know, the KPIs we'll be looking at are order growth and gross margin. And we particularly are interested in hearing how demand has trended intra-quarter, you know, with mortgage rates climbing back up towards 7%. But that being said, you know, we still expect Toll to report high single-digit growth in orders. And importantly, you know, that's being driven, as we mentioned before, by community count growth, which is helping to offset muted sales absorptions. And that's really what sets Toll Brothers apart from a growth perspective, both for 2026 and looking out into 2027. Now, on the margin side, gross margins have been very strong. The outlook's really going to come down to how aggressive they've had to be on their use of sales incentives. Toll primarily prescribes to a price over pace strategy. So we do think that near-term margins should hold pretty well.
0: Thank you for this, Drew. Great having you on with us. That's Drew Redding, U.S. home building analyst for Bloomberg Intelligence. Let's take a look now at some stocks making news in the week ahead. I'm Nathan Hager, joined by Bloomberg Equities reporter Avalon Purnell. We're sort of winding down earnings season here, Avalon, but we're going to hear from some of the biggest names in big box retail this week, starting with Target on Wednesday. There has been a lot of drama around this stock. What are we expecting this week?
5: Absolutely. We're definitely going to get a lot of visibility on the state of the American shopper. Sales trends and the progress on Target's broader recovery will definitely be top of mind for investors, especially as they head into their second quarter earnings next Wednesday. The company is still really trying to regain its sparkle and pinpoint what exactly made the company Target as opposed to just Target. One thing of note, though, is that definitely analysts remain mixed on the company's performance moving forward, especially given guidance they had in their earnings call last quarter, noting that they did have a little bit of concerns about tougher comparisons moving forward. You have UBS's Michael Lasser remaining quite bullish, expecting the results to provide the next proof point that broader recovery may actually be sticking around for the company, whereas Barclays' Seth Sigman saying that, you know, meaningful upside to results will really be needed to push the stock from here. He notes also that he believes the big box store likely had a solid quarter. However, he still views improvement as just recovering from last year's issues as opposed to moving forward into the next chapter. So, worth noting that the options data that we're currently seeing at the moment is implying about a 6.2% move after those results.
0: Well, you wonder if we're going to see something of a similar move from Walmart when they report on Thursday. If you think about some kind of indicator of the American consumer, it's hard to think of a company that's more of one than Walmart.
5: Absolutely. And a similar story that we were seeing in Target definitely still playing a role here for Walmart as well. Analysts still quite mixed on how exactly this big box store's e-commerce and also delivery businesses will perform as they report second quarter earnings. KeyBank is expecting pretty healthy results from the store, noting that the company remains one of their top picks as growth initiatives and also further share gains continue to build momentum despite a fairly volatile macro and geopolitical environment. They also expect Walmart to be fairly vocal about how exactly they're using those tariff refunds to fund rollbacks and ultimately drive future business gains by bringing people back into the store with slightly lower prices. Others are not necessarily as rosy about the company's outlook. Barclays noting that the optics don't look too great given expectations for sales moderation from the last quarter. Barclays, though, still saying that they believe this could be the trough as price investments and other initiatives support accelerating share gains in the second half of the year. Worth noting, like, retailers are still expecting, you know, back to school sales and Black Friday, which obviously won't be penciled in for the start of the year.
0: Right. But definitely something to keep an eye on as we wait to see what the outlook is going to be from both Target and Walmart. Also on Thursday, we're going to hear from one of the biggest names in the ag sector. What are we expecting from Deere and Company?
5: Yes, investors will be looking for more data that reinforces Deere's view that 2026 will be the trough, the bottom of this quite complicated situation for the company. The world's biggest farm machinery maker's second quarter results are expected to be slightly mixed again this quarter. Bloomberg Intelligence expecting the results to still reinforce that expectation that 2026 will mark a trough in large ag demand as attention shifts towards how fast will that recovery be next year. However, that analyst is also noting that they're still expecting large agriculture retail sales to remain quite soft, though they do appear to be tracking better than industry forecasts as inventories continue to normalize. RBC also highlighting that their big question is continuing to be, what exactly does the pace of Deere's recovery look like, especially as there continues to be a lot of volatility in the macro environment and also the tariff situation that is somewhat improved, but still kind of in the balance. Obviously, kind of interesting, especially with the Iran war in the background, as to how exactly that's going to be impacting farmers who are continuing to struggle to manage prices, not necessarily keeping pace with very elevated costs. And the options market also continuing to price a potential move of nearly 5% after the company reports earnings.
0: Yeah, still a lot of back and forth when it comes to that situation in the Middle East and the post-tariff situation as well. Just time to talk about another stock that's reporting this week, Estee Lauder. There is a lot more competition in the beauty space. How are we thinking Estee Lauder is going to be handling it?
5: There sure is. And I mean, to say the least, this company has had a roller coaster ride of a quarter. I mean, just a couple of months ago, they were talking about merger talks with the Spanish brand Puig, which was on the table and then later scrapped after investors were quite negative on that idea. And like a lot of other companies that we've already mentioned, they are in the midst of a broader recovery as consumers are continuing to kind of pull back from spending on these various like luxury brands that are under the Estee Lauder umbrella. That being said, RBC does continue to favor their turnaround, say, noticing that potentially important brands continue to outperform. And they also noted that the broader turnaround at MAC continues to kind of bode well for the company, though they do still question how Estee Lauder will continue to fare with holding on to Smashbox and Too Faced, which are fairly popular brands amongst maybe millennial crowds, and whether it still makes sense for Estee Lauder to hold on to them or maybe look for a play to sell them at some point. We'll see.
0: Yeah, we'll see if a lot of those sales are happening in Target as well. Thanks, Avalon, as always. Good to have you with us. That's Avalon Purnell, equities reporter for Bloomberg News. And coming up on Bloomberg Daybreak Weekend, we'll look at whether Europe's future economic data can live up to the promise.
5: Just a couple of months ago, they were talking about merger talks with the Spanish brand Puig, which was on the table and then later scrapped after investors were quite negative on that idea. And like a lot of other companies that we've already mentioned, they are in the midst of a broader recovery as consumers are continuing to kind of pull back from spending on these various like luxury brands that are under the Estee Lauder umbrella. That being said, RBC does continue to favor their turnaround, say, noticing that potentially important brands continue to outperform. And they also noted that the broader turnaround at MAC continues to kind of bode well for the company, though they do still question how Estee Lauder will continue to fare with holding on to Smashbox and Too Faced, which are fairly popular brands amongst maybe millennial crowds, and whether it still makes sense for Estee Lauder to hold on to them or maybe look for a play to sell them at some point. We'll see.
0: Yeah, we'll see if a lot of those sales are happening in Target as well. Thanks, Avalon, as always. Good to have you with us. That's Avalon Purnell, equities reporter for Bloomberg News. And coming up on Bloomberg Daybreak Weekend, we'll look at whether Europe's future economic data can live up to the promise of a bumper second quarter when it comes to Europe's earnings. I'm Nathan Hager, and this is Bloomberg.
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0: global look ahead at the top stories for investors in the coming week. I'm Nathan Hager in Washington. Later in the program, we'll take a closer look at the fate of the Japanese yen, plus how Hong Kong's competitiveness as a financial center is about to be tested. But first, Europe's biggest economies report inflation and purchasing managers index data next week against a backdrop of geopolitical uncertainty and higher energy costs driven by the war in Iran. Let's get more now from Bloomberg Daybreak Europe anchor Stephen Carroll.
1: Nathan, European economies and companies have defied the doom-laden forecast that the Iran war would tip the continent into stagflation. We've seen the best earnings season in nearly 4 years, pushing key stock indexes to new records. And the signals for the months ahead look strong too. In the coming days, PMIs and the ZEW survey in Germany will give fresh insight into how the biggest economies are performing, along with updated readings on inflation. And investors seem bullish on European stocks too. Benedikt Lowe is equity derivative strategist at BNP Paribas. Here's what she told Bloomberg's Tom McKenzie earlier this week.
2: So it's undeniable that the macro story is picking up in Europe. We've got growth that is surprising to the upside, activity on the rise, and earnings that have been good. Actually, earnings have been exceptionally strong in the US, but also very good in Europe. It's been one of the best earnings seasons over the past few years. And all of this is happening in a context where positioning is low to neutral. So that points to a positive picture for stocks. Now, the counterpoint to that is that a lot of positive news is already in the price, and we've seasonality that is not supportive for higher stock price up until the end of September, October. We like to position for what we call a grind higher in stocks, and we like to minimize the premiums that investors are spending on upside positioning.
3: How do you mitigate the risks around inflation, whether it's soft commodities, whether it's diesel, whether it's gas, oil prices? If this is the status quo right now around Iran and that is prolonged, how do you hedge around that?
2: So one of our top pick at the moment is the banking sectors. We think the banking sectors is one of the best sector position for end of year. First of all, PMIs are on the rise, as I mentioned, activity is picking up, earnings that have been good, but also higher inflation mean higher rates. We're expecting the ECB to raise rates come September meeting, and that is positive for the banking sector, a cyclical sector that has, yes, really performed well over the past few years, but we think there's still some upside for that sector.
1: So Benedikt Lowe from BNP Paribas, optimistic there. But there are risks to the outlook, not least from oil and gas prices grinding higher. Let's discuss now with David Powell, Bloomberg's senior euro area economist, and Sagarika Jaisanghani, who covers EMEA equities, macro and investment strategy. David, let's start with you. We're looking ahead to these economic surveys coming in the next few days. What are we expecting to learn about the state of Europe's biggest economies?
4: Well, essentially, we're going to be focusing on the PMI survey, and that's going to give us an indication as to whether the strong growth that we saw the second quarter continued in the third quarter. Euro area GDP expanded by 0.4% in the second quarter of this year. That was basically double consensus. Part of that is because of a rebound in Ireland, but even without that distortion caused by Irish GDP, the economy probably would have expanded by about 0.3, which is above expectations and is certainly defying the negative forecasts or the gloomy forecasts that were put out after the sharp rise in commodity prices earlier this year.
1: Sagarika, we've just wrapped up, or we're just wrapping up a very strong earnings season in Europe. But can you give us a sense of perspective on this? How good has it been when we look back at how European companies have reported?
5: It's taken a lot of market participants, both investors and sell-side strategists, by surprise. And I want to put that in context a little bit, because European companies in the last 2 years have had essentially zero profit growth. And that was underpinned by poor economic growth, both a lot of it domestically. But this year, what happened was European stocks started off the year on a really solid footing, right? You had the AI trade cracking in the US, but at that time, Europe was turning attractive because it had these, there was a new buzzword on Wall Street at the time, it was called HALO, heavy assets, low obsolescence. So suddenly the asset heavy, old economy stuff was becoming attractive. But before that could really take off, you had the US-Iran war. And that exposed a lot of European companies to the potential for higher oil prices. prices? Would it? There were worries that European economies would tip into stagflation. So expectations had on the macro front been tempered a bit. Mm. But coming into the second quarter earnings season, analyst expectations were incredibly strong. Analysts were expecting MSCI Europe companies to post a 12% increase in profits versus a year earlier. As I said previously, after 2 years of no growth, that was already a high bar. What's been astounding is that not only have the companies met that bar, they've actually beaten it by a quite a wide margin. So they've posted 17% increase in profits, and that's the best since late 2022. Of course, the economy has been surprisingly resilient to the oil price shock. We haven't quite seen that feed through to inflation to a degree that had been feared. So that's been underpinning that. But the really big takeaway for us this season

0: fighting inflation. And that, of course, is tied up with the outcome of the conflict in the Middle East. And no one can say with exact certainty where we're going to be at the end of the year in terms of that. But we're on track for another hike. And if this persists, we could have more tightening as the ECB worries about inflation. However, the good news is that core inflation is unlikely to rise as much. We have had some increase. Things that are particularly vulnerable to commodity prices, like airfares, have gone up. But the weakness in the labor market is unlikely to allow workers to ask for huge increases in pay that we saw after the pandemic that really boosted inflation, keeping underlying inflation pressures limited this year.
1: Indeed. So the risk of a wage price spiral not looking looming large at the moment. Sagar, in the earnings pictures, did we hear much from companies about their inflation fears?
2: I think in terms of inflation, the sentiment from management has been really positive. They have sounded really confident on profit margins. And actually, a really key part of that, and this goes back to the AI story in the US, one of the other fundamental reasons why this bullishness toward European companies and the European stock market is that changing attitude from investors on who are the next AI winners. So that was a key focus for how are companies in Europe being able to monetize productivity, efficiency from AI. And we're seeing nascent signs of that now. Initially, in the first leg of the AI rally, it was all focused on the big spenders on AI, on developing AI. And those companies are based in the US. So Europe had been at a disadvantage then. It had underperformed US indexes because you don't have those big AI developers here. But what you do have are both sides of the other sides of that supply chain, where you've got the semiconductor parts makers that allow for AI to be deployed. But you then also have companies, and Benedict was mentioning this earlier in her snippet, you have companies like banks who have already started to show that they can monetize AI in a way that is translating into earnings growth and margin growth. And they're confident that they can defend that going forward. So that's keeping optimism alive as well.
1: What about the other asset classes? We're talking specifically about equities so far, but I mean, in terms of other European assets, are there interesting trends to be watching out for?
2: Definitely. We were looking into this theme earlier with my cross-asset colleagues, and it's quite notable, economically speaking, stocks and bonds generally behave in opposite directions. That's the fundamental rule of economics. This time around, we noticed that European stocks are rallying at the same time as there's growing bullishness on bonds. And the reason for that is that, and David mentioned this earlier as well, the economy is in a sweet spot at the moment where economic momentum is picking up from lows. So there's a Citigroup index which measures the degree to which data are coming in better than expected. And that economic momentum is the highest since March 2023. But at the same time, absolute growth figures are still trailing the US. Mm-hmm. And there is more policy certainty at the moment in Europe, or at least it's been viewed that way, versus the US. So investors are certainly bullish on stocks and bonds at the same time, which is really rare.
1: David, we're sort of belying the dismal science of economics by being so positive about the picture going ahead for the rest of the year. I just wonder what risks we should have our eyes on when we're thinking about what could derail this momentum and this resilience for the European economy.
0: Probably the biggest risk is the obvious one of commodity prices shooting higher, or much higher, again, if the conflict in the Middle East were to escalate. And beyond that, it's probably that the increase in commodity prices that's driving up headline inflation, if that starts to appear more strongly in underlying inflation, even though the labor market is weaker than it was several years ago, because that would probably cause the ECB to tighten much more aggressively than we currently think it will.
1: Okay, Zachary, the question of investors diversifying away from the US, looking for other options away from the US, has been something that's benefited Europe in the past. Is there any sign that that momentum could continue or be a theme as we're looking towards the rest of the year?
2: Absolutely, and that underpins the broadening trade that has been going on this year. So investors are looking looking within the US, but outside of tech. Mm. But that is also leading them to other more attractively valued stocks, which are in Asia or Europe. And again, it goes back to the economic momentum, because Europe is chock full of sectors that are very closely linked with the economic cycle. Again, banks, industrials, miners. These companies tend to do well when the economic growth is sustainable and it's resilient. That's what's

0: drawing investors this time around. And we've seen that in the earnings picture as well. It is the miners, energy, industrials, financials, which have really contributed the most to profit growth.
1: Okay. Sagarika Jaisanghani, who is covering EMEA equities, macro and investment strategy at Bloomberg. Thank you. And from Bloomberg Economics, David Powell, our senior euro area economist. We'll have more on those data points and the PMI surveys for France, Germany and the euro area on Bloomberg Radio this week. I'm Stephen Carroll in London. You can catch us every weekday morning for Bloomberg Day. Momentum could continue or be a theme as we're looking towards the rest of the year.
0: Absolutely. And that underpins the broadening trade that has been going on this year. So investors are looking out of, they're looking within the US, but outside of tech. But that is also leading them to other more attractively valued stocks, which are in Asia or Europe. And again, it goes back to the economic momentum, because Europe is chock full of sectors that are very closely linked with the economic cycle. Again, banks, industrials, miners. These companies tend to do well when the economic growth is sustainable and it's resilient. That's what's drawing investors this time around. And we've seen that in the earnings picture as well. It is the miners, energy, industrials, financials, which have really contributed the most to profit growth.
1: Okay. Sagarika Jaisanghani, who is covering EMEA equities, macro and investment strategy at Bloomberg. Thank you. And from Bloomberg Economics, David Powell, our senior euro area economist. We'll have more on those data points and the PMI surveys for France, Germany and the euro area on Bloomberg Radio this week. I'm Stephen Carroll in London. You can catch us every weekday morning for Bloomberg Daybreak Europe, beginning at 6 a.m. in London and 1 a.m. on Wall Street. Nathan?
2: Thanks, Stephen. And coming up on Bloomberg Daybreak Weekend, we'll take a closer look at the fate of the yen. I'm Nathan Hager, and this is Bloomberg.
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0: our global look ahead at the top stories for investors in the coming week. I'm Nathan Hager in Washington. The persistent weakness of the yen continues to be a troubling issue for Japanese policymakers. For a closer look, let's get to the host of the Bloomberg Daybreak Asia podcast, Doug Krisner.
1: Thanks, Nathan. The yen's weakness is a problem for the U.S. as well, so much so that 2 weeks ago, the U.S. and Japan surprised markets with a coordinated effort to strengthen the yen for the first time since 1998. The problem is, since that intervention, half of the yen's gains have been wiped out. Now, several factors are weighing on Japan's currency, including the gap between Japan's ultra-low interest rates and those in the U.S. and other major economies. Now, the situation could be remedied to some extent, if the Bank of Japan were to raise rates. We know that inflation in Japan has been above target for years. Now, in the week ahead, we'll get fresh price data for Japan with the GDP deflator. For a look at the dynamics, I spoke with Bloomberg News macro strategist Michael Ball. I started the conversation by asking whether the intervention was a watershed moment or whether we're making too much of this move.
2: No, I don't think we're making too much of it. I think, again, we've crept up back to this 160-ish area. And again, that seems to be the line in the sand that the market has in mind for that's where coordinated intervention, both Treasury and the MOF and the BOJ together all have to basically signal that this is where we're going to defend until we get to September or potentially October, where you could see rate hikes from the BOJ to, again, give a more fundamental story why the yen should appreciate and to change this feedback loop. It's just a negative feedback loop of weaker yen begetting weaker yen because of positioning.
1: So from the U.S. position, is Treasury Secretary Bessent looking more at what's happening in the U.S. Treasury market than he is the currency market, and he's concerned that we may see a backup in U.S. yields?
2: Yes, I think that's the primary goal here, and I think he signaled that in several ways. One, obviously, for his worry that the intervention will not only be the selling of bills, which has been up to date now how they've done it, but more on actually the long end. So again, if they didn't have access, let's say, to the FEMA kind of facility as a backstop, or they didn't have access to the international repo market or even the repo facilities, the other ones that are available at the Fed, then they would have to sell longer end treasuries, whether the 10s or 30s, and the curve, which has already been under pressure since the July FOMC, would come under further pressure, and that would actually force the hands.
1: So you mentioned FEMA. Just to unpack that a little bit, this is a vehicle that would essentially allow Japan to borrow dollars to post U.S. treasuries essentially as a form of collateral, so they wouldn't be net sellers of U.S. treasuries, to dump that inventory into the market and run the risk of pushing U.S. yields even higher, right?
2: Exactly. And there is a limit to that amount. I think it's around $60 billion, which in a sense is a little bit small for what is needed, because let's keep in mind the initial intervention that happened last week saw about $80 billion of bills selling by the MOF to actually support and buy yen. So this one itself is, you know, more of a backstop. It hasn't been used yet because it's more expensive. It's about 25 basis points over what a normal repo rate would be to do something like this. But in its signaling effect, it's much larger because, again, what we may see from Bessent with, you know, the new Fed leader, Kevin Warsh, is to lift the limit there, which then would be a much bigger signaling effect. And overall, with all the other tools, the Japanese then could just have this as well as a backstop.
1: So take me back to the currency market, what this means for not only the dollar, but the Japanese yen again.
2: Yeah, exactly. And again, there's other things going on in Japan that is making us worry that they'll be selling treasury holdings. And as they sell treasury holdings, obviously, then they weaken sort of the dollars. They bring money back into the yen. But specific to what this intervention was about, again, it was to initially stop official account selling of the treasury market. And what it really means for the dollars, you know, for that cross itself, it would weaken the dollar against the yen and effectively put more pressure even on long-end real rates, which is counterintuitive because the rate differential story would be off there. But then it's a capital flow account thing, where basically you're just seeing selling of dollar assets by Japanese holders.
1: So we know what the disinflation or deflation story in Japan has been like for three decades. And we know that the BOJ these days has been very, very conservative, moving very gradually. You could make a case, given the level of inflation now in Japan, that the BOJ needs to be a little bit more aggressive. That's not happening.
2: Yeah.
1: Is there the risk, though, that if they begin to lean into more of a tightening, that we could see a repatriation of Japanese assets leaving global markets like the U.S. and coming back to Japan?
2: Well, it might actually be the interesting. I think you actually nailed it on the head. I think they took so long for them to get inflation to kind of get going again. And it has gotten going again. Obviously, they have more energy sensitivity and we know what's going on there. But it took them so long to get rates off the ZERP and get them off the floor and get inflation back ingrained in sort of the day-to-day consumer that they're very worried that if they sort of even tighten a little bit, they're going to lose that progress. But to your point, if they do tighten, if they come out in, say, September, and they issue maybe a statement that's more hawkish than expected, and October's getting priced up again, because right now September is about two-thirds price for a hike, and if they don't go then, the expectation would be 100% for October. But let's say they just do back-to-back. You would see that curve flatten. So you'd see the long end of the Treasury curve, their Treasury curve over there, come off and get a rally, and that actually would give you less incentive to repatriate back into the Japanese assets, effectively into their bonds, because one, liquidity is not great there. Two, then you're just, your rate differential story is not as compelling anymore, because by hiking in the front end, they're effectively showing that they have more responsibility towards the back end as far as monetary policy.
1: So what's your sense in terms of yen weakness? Is the worst over, at least in the near term?
2: Yeah, I mean, that's a great question. I think a lot of that has to do maybe with energy as well. Obviously, they have some sort of, they have a higher correlation here with oil prices. Oil where it is now and the rate of change there stays stable, then it's less of a pressure on them there. I think you're right. I think in a lot of ways, well, not that you're right, but what you're hinting at is that the worst could be over if we see this coordinated intervention lead to basically hold a period of time before you see actual rate hikes.
1: To what extent could the market be surprised right now? Is the trade so crowded that we risk maybe a violent adjustment, but something that could be dramatic?
2: So the trades come off, which, to your point, I think what a lot of that was last week was that people were caught offsides by the coordination. And now, obviously, the size. It was a somewhat large imprint they had in the market. And people were basically still leaning very short yen. And that's cleaned up nicely. We get the CFTC data. That's one way to look at it. But also, we're hearing sort of from flow traders that a lot of that has come off, and it's a much flatter position. People are more nervous now that there's two-sided risks to where the yen could go. And again, this 160 level is sort of the pivot, where if we drift above 160, I think people will be more empowered to short it. Traders will think that the intervention was a one-off and they're not really disciplined or committed to it. And if it goes lower, then the feedback loop, actually, people will probably try and rush into it to get ahead of maybe a more structural change, which would again be real rate hikes coming down the road.
1: Michael, we'll leave it there. Thanks for your perspective on the yen story. That is Bloomberg macro strategist Michael Ball. We turn next to Hong Kong and how its competitiveness as a financial center is about to be tested by two opposing forces. Bloomberg opinion columnist Chuli Ren is based in Hong Kong, and she has been writing about what she calls a reality check. Chuli joins us now from Hong Kong. Thank you for being here. You've been writing in your latest piece that last year Hong Kong overtook Switzerland as the world's largest cross-border wealth hub. I didn't realize that. Talk to me about the positive forces that could further cement that position.
3: What we are seeing is a rebound in Hong Kong's asset management industry last year. A lot of global hedge funds, they were opening shop in Hong Kong, and they were actually expanding their office space. We're talking about Citadel, Jane Street, Point 72. One reason is that they want to be close to the deep talent pool in mainland China. For educated, smart mainland Chinese to move to Hong Kong, it's very easy, whereas it would be very difficult for them to move to, say, London or New York. And with global hedge funds stuck in a very heated talent fight and paying more and more money to young analysts, they find Hong Kong quite attractive.
1: So when you look at the possibility that things could change, let's go to the negative side of the equation now, which would maybe erode Hong Kong's standing in terms of the asset management industry. What could be a negative in this story?
3: At the end of the day, Hong Kong is still very integrated into China. Sure, Hong Kong is the world's largest cross-border wealth management hub. But according to Boston Consulting Group estimates, 60% of the money still came from mainland China. And right now, the problem is that the Chinese government is a bit short on cash. So they want the mainland Chinese to cough up unpaid capital gains taxes. The Chinese government is a little bit short on cash, so they're in a global tax hunt for capital gains that mainland Chinese made overseas. And a lot of that money is in Hong Kong. So we're talking about billions of dollars of unpaid tax bills that mainland Chinese will somehow have to cough up to liquidate their existing assets in Hong Kong. And that hurts Hong Kong's asset management industry.
1: So we've talked about the polarity here, these two opposing poles, one that would prove to be very positive for the asset management industry in Hong Kong, that tax reform. The other is obviously the influence on the negative side that Beijing would have in terms of the crackdown on a lot of cross-border activity including a levy on overseas capital gains, which I think is 20%. Do you have a sense of how this may shake out and what may happen at the end of the day?
3: I think what will happen is that the traditional investment banking services, for instance, prime brokerages, sales and trading, they will do very well. On the other hand, private wealth management, which has been the fastest growing sector, they are likely to have peaked.
1: So if it's an issue of whether or not Hong Kong is going to preserve its competitive edge as a financial center, do we need to talk about what's happening with the IPO market, particularly as mainland Chinese companies are concerned?
3: Well, that the IPO market is doing very well. And that's the thing. The Chinese government is happy with that. They think, oh, it's great. You know, Hong Kong could be a good capital allocation hub for mainland Chinese companies to get financing, to develop their AI capabilities, etc. And that is where Hong Kong politically stands on the good side of Beijing. On the other side, Hong Kong shouldn't continue to be seen as a place where wealthy Chinese hide their assets from the government, from their government's watchful eye.
1: So you know very well, when we talk about talent in the financial services industry, we have to talk about the technology that some of these firms are using. Talk to me about the extent to which asset managers in Hong Kong are using artificial intelligence these days.
3: Well, this is an interesting development because, you know, like the Western artificial intelligence labs, they don't allow people in Hong Kong to use their products. For instance, we cannot use OpenAI or Anthropic's products. So what will happen is that these global asset managers will end up using cheap Chinese models because they have no choice, right? Like, and I think that actually might help the proliferation of Chinese models in the asset management industry.
1: Shuli, we'll leave it there. Thank you so very much. That is Bloomberg opinion columnist Shuli Ren. Her latest piece, Hong Kong's low tax lure is getting a reality check. I'm Doug Krisner. You can catch us weekdays for the Daybreak Asia podcast. It's available wherever you get your podcast. Nathan?
4: 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And that does it for this edition of Bloomberg Daybreak Weekend. 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I'm Nathan Hager. Stay with us. 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

0: Coming up on Bloomberg This Weekend, President Trump ratchets up the economic pressure on Iran.
1: Pretty soon I'll be declaring the Hormuz Strait a territory of the United States.
0: But Iran is fighting back, striking more ships in the strait. Who will blink first?
2: New this morning, the Prime Minister of India laying out big economic ambitions in an Independence Day speech.
3: I want to shake up the country a bit. I also want to shake up the strength of the nation.
2: His plans for AI, tech, and banking.
0: Plus, Bloomberg goes up close with an autonomous drone swarm.
4: It's very futuristic and highly unreliable tech at the moment.
0: What it means for the future of warfare and human involvement in picking targets.
2: Welcome to Bloomberg This Weekend. We're coming to you live from Bloomberg World Headquarters in New York. And what's different here? I'm Joe Matthew alongside Carol Masser. David and Christina finally got a day off. Good morning. What a treat to meet you here.
5: Well, it's great to see you and work with you again. And good for David and Christina to get
2: absolutely
5: some time off.
2: Yes.
5: It's been a busy summer, not a quiet
2: smack
5: one.
2: Dab in the middle of August. This is when everyone's supposed to be at the beach. There's supposed to be no news. And I hope that's the case for the two hosts of this program. By the way, Lisa Mateo is still here to keep us
5: she
2: under
5: is.
2: Control. But I'll tell you what, Carol, there's a lot going on. This is not your typical August.
5: I have to say, every time I come into a weekend, I think about the war that started just going into a weekend. And here we are, what, 6 months later?
2: Incredible.
5: And it continues.
2: Absolutely.
5: And it does feel like we're going to get into a little bit later on this maybe being a forever war. And I think it's something we need to think about. Markets, it seems like they continue to look through it on
2: absolutely
5: a lot of days.
2: And a third straight week of gains in the S&P 500 with a lot of turmoil under the surface. We're going to dig into that coming up in the next couple hours.
5: Not always an easy trade.
2: That's
5: all right. A very good morning, everybody. Let's get a check, though, on some of the headlines. Over to Lisa Mateo. Lisa, good morning.
6: You got it. Good morning, guys. Well, President Donald Trump, he downplayed the toll on American sailors enduring nearly 9 months at sea on the USS Abraham Lincoln. He spoke with reporters before flying to New York for an event.
1: That ship is moving right now, or very shortly, and it's being replaced with another very similar ship. No. Not nearly long enough. Thank you, everybody.
6: Concerns have escalated about mental health and supply issues aboard the aircraft carrier supporting U.S. operations against Iran. Now, according to multiple reports, the Pacific-based aircraft carrier USS George Washington has begun heading toward the Middle East as a replacement. Coming up later this hour, one of the journalists behind the reporting of the Lincoln will join us live. Well, at that event on Long Island that was attended by the president, Trump acknowledged that he's used the U.S. military, quote, a little bit more than I wanted to. He jokingly added that he would soon declare the Strait of Hormuz a territory of the United States. The president also used a rally to praise a new crime report.
1: Today I'm thrilled to announce that the FBI has just released a new uniform crime report showing that in 2025, we achieved the single largest reduction in violent crime in American history.
6: Well, in other news, the lawyers for Luigi Mangione are looking to dismiss the New York State murder case against him, citing double jeopardy. It comes after the 28-year-old admitted he killed UnitedHealthcare CEO Brian Thompson in 2024. He also changed his plea to guilty to two federal stalking charges. One of Mangione's attorneys spoke outside federal court in Manhattan.
7: New York law does not permit a person to be prosecuted and punished twice for the exact same crime under a statute that governs successive prosecutions.
6: Now, U.S. Attorney Jamie McDonald described Mangione's crimes as calculated and premeditated. Mangione, he read a statement where he said he planned the shooting after years of a severe pain from a broken back and obstacles in dealing with the health care system. The Thompson family, well, they have released a statement after Mangione's plea change saying, quote, while nothing will ease the pain of losing him, we are grateful that the federal justice system has held the person responsible for this heinous act accountable. The Manhattan District Attorney's Office says it has no intention of dropping the state case, with the trial scheduled to start on September 8th. Joe and Carol, it's interesting to see all this unfold yesterday.
2: Incredible stuff, absolutely, and to have no deal is pretty remarkable.
5: Yeah.
2: Lisa, great to meet you back here on a Saturday morning. Thank you so much. We start today with President Trump and senior White House officials doubling down on economic pressures on Iran as they try to find a way to reopen the Strait of Hormuz. And now President Trump is floating a new idea.
1: And after we finish defeating Iran, which is being very badly defeated. Pretty soon I'll be declaring the Hormuz Strait a territory of the United States.
5: All right, obviously, President Trump there, whether that's real or just rhetoric remains to be seen. But the Treasury Secretary, Scott Bessent, well, he foreshadowed this.
8: We are going to apply measures like have never been seen in the history of economic isolation.
5: Now, the U.S. Treasury Secretary saying that announcement would be made in the coming week. It certainly caught our attention.
9: Yeah. So watch this space, he said. It's going to be a 1-2 punch of economic strangling of the regime and keeping the strait closed. The question is how long will this take?
5: And what else? And what are the specifics here? What more can you do here?
9: Well, that's true. Having had sanctions in place on Iran for some 47 years, we turn to Nathan Bomey for his take on this, a business reporter at Axios, joining us live this morning on Bloomberg This Week. And Nathan, it's great to see you. What do you expect to hear from the Treasury Secretary this week? We count 2,200 sanctions that have been put on Iran in the last 47 years. What else is there left to do?
10: Well, so much of the focus right now has been on this blockade that's taken place with the Strait of Hormuz, because, of course, that is the economic engine that drives the Iran economy. And so by cutting off oil supplies and cutting off their ability to ship oil out, that, you know, effectively undermines their revenue engine. So I think the big question is, will these new sanctions be, you know, creative in some way that we haven't seen? And I think the probably most likely avenue, if you're going to be extremely aggressive, would be sanction the friend of the friend, and essentially maybe, you know, someone who does business with Iran who isn't currently affected. Obviously, China, for example, would be the first country that comes to mind doing business with Iran and through oil energy, for example. Could they hit that? That would, of course, be another escalation in the U.S. trade war with China.
5: You know, Nathan, it does feel like a he said kind of incident, if you will. I mean, take a look at what Iran is saying. I mean, everyone's kind of waiting to see who blinks first. The Iranian deputy foreign minister saying on X, the Strait of Hormuz has been Iranian, is Iranian, and will remain Iranian. This strait will only be closed and opened under Iran's command. Iran has a lot of leverage here. So, I mean, you do think about it. They learned, right? The Strait of Hormuz gives them an incredible weapon against the United States, against the world. So what's their next move?
10: Well, I think we're perilously close to a stalemate here. I mean, obviously in chess, where nobody has much of a next move, I think that's a bit of a possibility, because I don't think Iran has a lot of options necessarily, but it's not like they're stuck either, in the sense that they, if they can maintain their economy sort of in this sort of somewhat fragile state without having the Strait of Hormuz, that's obviously not ideal for them, but it's a lot better than in any sort of total collapse, which at this point doesn't seem inevitable. So I think what the Trump administration is under pressure to do is to do something about $4 a gallon gas prices. I mean, that's really what this is all about for the Trump administration in a lot of ways, because we're looking at 3 months from now, the midterms, and we know that gas prices are the number one thing that affects people's perception of the economy. And so that's bearing down.
9: You said one word that seems most important right now, Nathan, and that's China. If we really want to get serious about this and do something different than we have since 1979, it would, in fact, be an attempt to squash oil shipments from Iran to China, either through sanctions or tariffs. Is the president actually going to go there before he meets with President Xi in September?
10: Well, you have to wonder if he wants that stick when he goes for that meeting. And so maybe there'll be some sort of threat or some sort of suggestion that they could go that far. You know, I think in negotiations, it's always better to sort of have the threat still available than to have already exhausted all your options. If the Chinese can figure out a way around those sorts of sanctions, then what options do you have? So I think the threat of some sort of crackdown could be actually in some ways more influential and powerful than actually doing it right away instead of seeing what happens.
5: Hey, Nathan, before we wrap up here, something we were watching in the market yesterday, I actually was reporting on it, too, about drone stocks. We definitely saw some movement here, including one that is owned by or, you know, involvement of one of the president's sons.
9: Don Jr.
5: Exactly. I mean, this was stock was on a move, soaring. You've got a new piece out looking at Trump's announcement, the president's announcement that he would impose tariffs on imported drones. What is this about? What's his aim here? I've got to say that China's got to be watching as well.
10: Yeah, I was going to say, speaking of China, certainly that is the big elephant in the room here, because trying to put tariffs on foreign imports of drones is really about this China war, trade war that's going on, because ultimately Washington just does not trust technology that's coming out of China. And certainly as we see the escalation of drone warfare in Russia, Ukraine, I think that has taught a lot of people that any sort of future conflict that the United States might be involved in is probably going to be heavily drone based. And the problem is we don't make that many drones in the United States. Mm-hmm. And so these tariffs are aimed at sort of bringing manufacturing of drones back here. Not a lot of it happening right now. And so I think, you know, that's the effort here. But whether or not that's actually going to happen, we don't know. I mean, the tariff strategy for the Trump administration has really been, you know, a fairly scatterplot. So it's hard to say whether this is going to actually, get some activity, but we did see the market react positively, which suggests investors to believe that there could be some action there.
9: Yeah, Unusual Machines, AeroVironment, Kratos, they all took off on this.
5: Well, and I don't know if you guys saw that also this morning, the UK Ministry of Defense stepping up scrutiny of its supply chain after discovering some naval drones transmitted signals to China. So it's a U.S. issue, Nathan, as we know, but I feel like, Joe, the world is looking at this.
9: Yeah, that's
5: when it
9: right.
5: comes to China.
9: Watch out for the drones overhead. Nathan, you're great. Thanks for helping us with your reporting. Overnight, India's prime minister addressing crowds for his country's 80th Independence Day spoke for over an hour. Leader of the world's most populous country speaking about the recent youth protests there as well as his goals for India's economic and cultural future.
3: I want to shake up the country a bit. I also want to shake up the strength of the nation. The country does not mean just the government. The country means every citizen who is connected to it. Can we not imagine? We often hear about the Fortune 500. Why shouldn't 50 of those companies be from India in the coming decade?
5: All right, joining us right now from New Delhi, Bloomberg News senior reporter Dan Strump. Dan, good to have you here with Joe and me and Lisa this morning. We got to talk about this. So go back to 1947. That's when India became independent after, 200 years of rule by Britain. Country is increasingly a force to reckon with. What stood out in this speech from Modi that will get them there?
11: Yeah, so this was very much a forward-looking speech, a speech about India's economy, a speech about India's development. As you said, the sort of top-line takeaway was a sort of reiteration of this long-standing goal that this government has, which is to sort of make India a developed country by 2047. And that is the 100-year centenary anniversary of India's independence. Being a developed country, you know, it's a bit of a term of art, right? But it really means, you know, raising up the economy, making sure that the country is technologically competitive, that its companies and businesses and financial institutions are competitive, that its people are educated at a high level. And so that was really the big takeaway from the speech. And some really, really high level ambitions set out to sort of get there.
9: High level indeed, Dan. The country will have up to 8 more chip plants, he said, in the next 7 to 8 years. That alone is something the United States can't even seem to do. Can they pull it off in India?
11: Well, it is very ambitious, right? And India is already well on its way, actually, in when it comes to the chip industry. I mean, it's primarily a force right now in chip assembly, which is on the lower end of the sort of value chain when it comes to chips. But getting there is a big priority, and it really speaks to this high level ambition that India has to be a technological force to be reckoned with. So, I mean, it's not just chips, but it's AI, it's
9: 5 nuclear
11: high-tech
9: reactors
11: assembly. That's right. Nuclear power was a big highlight of this speech.
9: Are they as power hungry as we are because of AI development?
11: Oh, I mean, totally. I mean, this is also a big priority for India, is to become a big data center hub. And as we all know, I mean, these data centers are enormous hogs of power. And so, you know, I mean, building more nuclear capacity is a huge sort of, plank in this pillar to kind of get there and be a player in AI. And so that goal for nuclear power is actually it's 100 gigawatts, which is 11 times the current capacity in India. But, you know, this is the goal, and that's where they want to get to.
5: Hey, you know, I do think about, though, the youth problems that we see around the world. We certainly see it here in the United States, folks that can't find jobs come out of with a college education, even those that do not. India has seen also its share of issues. How is it dealing with that? How does it create some programs and policies that actually address that significantly? They've been dealing with some protests recently, not necessarily directly related, but this is certainly an issue for them.
11: Well, no, I mean, it really is quite related, and it tied into some of the high points of today's speech. You're right. I mean, India is just coming off this weeks-long protest movement. I mean, you can see that you've got some of that footage right there. A lot of these protests got very heated, very violent. It was led by this youth, this sort of student-led movement called the Cockroach Janta Party, which was kind of a satire. What began as a kind of a satire, but turned into a really powerful student-led movement, protesting sort of shortcomings in the country's education system, feelings of frustration that young people are not getting a payoff in terms of employment, in terms of opportunities from the education that they're getting. And, a sense in India that young people are feeling a bit left down, left out and, and let down. And you do have a real unemployment crisis in India generally, but it's particularly acute among young people. Something like 40% of young graduates in India with a college degree can't find work. And so, you know, that's a real problem, of course, for people's livelihoods. But it's a big political problem for this country as well, because, I mean, we all know that, you know, young people out of work without much to do, this can be a problem for any government. And so this was part of the speech. I mean, Modi does want to address this problem. He has been taking steps to show that he's listening to these young people. There was a major announcement, maybe the biggest announcement from today's speech, was this announcement to introduce free coaching for young people for who are taking competitive exams. And so that's kind of one way that the government is trying to sort of listen to the young people and show that it is kind of hearing them and you know, attentive to this jobs crisis.
9: We just got 30 seconds left, Dan. Self-reliance came up repeatedly in this address. Who does India not want to be reliant upon?
11: It's a great question, and it's a huge highlight for the government these days. You know, India is a major importer of lots of important goods. It's a huge oil importer. Yeah. It's a huge importer of weapons of defense. It's the world's second largest importer of weapons, in fact. And so it's a big priority for this government to be more self-reliant in these areas, to be more self-reliant in manufacturing, and to overall be a stronger, more self-reliant economy.
9: Right, Dan. With us live from New Delhi. Thank you so much, Dan. Coming up, sailors reporting dire conditions aboard the USS Lincoln. This is a really tough one, Carol. We're going to have much more on this straight ahead on Bloomberg This Weekend.
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0: joining us live on Bloomberg This Week, and I'm Lisa Mateo. Let's update you on today's top stories. An Israeli airstrike on southern Lebanon has killed 7 people. State-run national news agency said the attack targeted a home on the edge of a village in Ansar. It's one of the deadliest strikes since a truce between Israel and Hezbollah went into effect in June. A fire lit up the night sky near a port in western Yemen after an alleged Houthi strike. Yemen's international recognized government, army media, it said that 6 ballistic missiles were fired Friday, killing 1 person and wounding 8 others. Hawaii's Big Island bracing for a direct hit from Tropical Storm Lala. Forecasters say it will bring heavy rain that can cause destructive flooding and strong winds that can fuel wildfires. If Lala makes landfall as a hurricane, it would be the first to do so since 1871. Well, a powerful magnitude 7.7 earthquake has struck off the coast of Indonesia, killing at least 38 people. The quake, it collapsed buildings and homes and also triggered a landslide. A tsunami warning was initially issued, but it has later been lifted. And concerned residents in Bogota, Colombia, they have been bringing supplies to collection centers following the 7.4 magnitude earthquake that hit the western part of the country earlier this week. Volunteers, they sorted food and medicine and other essential items into packages to be delivered to the survivors. The earthquake has killed more than 280 people, left hundreds more missing. Joe and Carol, people pitching in to kind of help out there.
1: Yeah, a lot of tough stories around the world right now. That's for sure. And that includes this next one, so let's get to it. The USS Abraham Lincoln pulled out of its naval base in San Diego 1 week before Thanksgiving, and the 5,000 sailors on board have been at sea ever since. That's more than 260 consecutive days. No port calls, no supporting, or they are, of course, now supporting the mission in the Middle East, and that's what they've been there for a long time.
2: That's incredible now. Family members say their sailors are suffering.
1: Yeah.
2: Several have reportedly tried to go overboard. Here's what the commander-in-chief said about it yesterday when he was asked.
3: That ship is moving right now, or very shortly, and it's being replaced with another very similar ship. No. Not nearly long enough. Thank you, everybody.
2: Not nearly long enough. A statement that has resonated since he said this yesterday. Navy veteran Natalie Oliverio is covering the story for the Military Times. We've been referring to her work throughout the week, mm-hmm. and I'm glad to say that she joins us now live. Natalie, it's great to see you. What do the president's words there mean for families of sailors on the Lincoln?
4: Thanks for having me this morning. The president's words maybe came out a little bit rough. I think also the families and those concerned are not really focused on how long the ship has been out in deployment. It's the conditions to which the ship has been living through, working through.
1: Well, let's talk about that. We saw food shortages, not able to wash laundry, not able to communicate with your family. You are a Navy veteran. This isn't normal. This isn't how it's supposed to be. This isn't how we're supposed to treat our military, is it?
4: No. And I think that another thing that's being conflated is that our military is complaining, or we're making them into victims. And that could not be further from the truth. Mm-hmm. No one in the world can adapt and overcome like a U.S. Navy sailor. I can tell you that firsthand. And it is the most incredible example of making something out of nothing. So when you're literally left with nothing and you have the skill of creating something from that, and even then you can't come up with it, we are not delivering for our military. There is a basic need that is not being met.
1: I just have to say, my brother served on the USS Abraham Lincoln. He was in the Navy for about 6 years. He was in the Middle East, and he just cannot believe what he's been hearing about the conditions there, that this is not normal.
2: Remembering that Gerry Ford actually had some massive issues with facilities aboard mm-hmm. when it was cycled out of the region, when it came to the laundry facilities, the bathrooms. Remember, toilets were not flushing. We're hearing some stories like that on the Lincoln. People should understand, though, that an aircraft carrier is a floating city. As we already mm-hmm. mentioned, there are 5,000 people living aboard. Natalie, I had the honor of doing an embark on the USS Eisenhower once while in deployment, and it is an absolutely overwhelming thing to witness these 5,000 people working in concert to keep this ship and the carrier strike group afloat. The president said that it is not accurate that the sailors are all in dire straits right now. Can you give us a sense of how many of that city of 5,000 are experiencing these conditions?
4: I would not say that our sailors are in dire straits. I don't think that that's accurate at all. I think our sailors are incredible and they're doing an incredible job doing everything they can to stay mission ready. Mission ready requires proper nutrition, proper sleeping conditions, proper hygiene. The pieces of your puzzle that get you ready for your day to do your job to the best of your ability, that's what we're talking about. We cannot send our servicemen and women into any operation without every single thing they need to complete that puzzle for themselves.
1: And speaking of what they need, communication back home is so crucial for these individuals. You spoke to the wife of one of those sailors who tried to go overboard. She told you he's scared. He thinks he'll get a dishonorable discharge. And just because he was burnt out, his 13-year career is ruined just like that. That's not fair. That's not right. That's not what he should be worrying about right now. Has she heard from him lately? Has any of this in terms of the communication changed?
4: Not currently. And that's really the worst part, is not having any control over the kind of communication, the level of communication, especially when someone you love is struggling. That's really difficult.
2: We had a conversation with the ranking member on the Armed Services Committee in the Senate, Senator Jack Reed, who, of course, is a veteran himself, having served in the 82nd Airborne in the U.S. Army. Natalie, he was really upset about this when we spoke and suggested that the chairman, of course, a Republican, shared his sentiment on this. They want an investigation. Listen to what he said.
5: This is not something that's just isolated to Abraham Lincoln. We're getting complaints from families in Rhode Island about the conditions on other vessels. Yeah. And if you ask Army personnel that are stationed in the area, Marines, etc., I'm sure there's some difficulties there also. And the other thing that's so critical, and it tracks a bit with the depletion of our weapons, is this is hurting our readiness all through the world.
2: It comes down, again, Natalie, as you said, to readiness. But the senator is projecting a much wider issue throughout our military. Do you share those concerns?
4: I do. And what he's describing are the smaller ships that comprise the battle group that support the USS Abraham Lincoln, their guided missile destroyers, and various other types of ships that are sailing with them who have been out just as long. There may not be one-to-one comparisons as far as port calls, but they have not had an easy road whatsoever. They are in a very similar condition, maybe not with the ship's functions because the size and the scale are just not at the same level, but it's not been smooth sailing. And the thing I think everyone needs to remember is that it is our administration's job, our leader's job, to make sure that our sailors and our service members have absolutely everything they need to the best of our ability. There are incredibly unique situations where that will not happen, and everyone knows that. But letting it go for this long, to go this depleted, to be run this down. And I'll tell you, the number one most important piece of readiness is courage. And the biggest amount of courage anyone could ever show is asking for help.
1: Well, you know, you also mentioned leadership and leaders. Do you, as someone who is a veteran, who understands military, how it works, command and ranks and respecting your commanders is certainly key to having a functioning military. But do you feel that commanders have actually spoken out and stood up for their rank and file? Do you think that they have done enough?
4: I think that they most likely have done everything they can with what they have to work with. I know that the commanders that I was fortunate enough to serve under, I would trust them with my life, and I did. And the leadership that I personally experienced is incredibly strong. These service members are cared for. They are respected. They are a part of the most important military in the world. So I'm not sure what the problem is in supporting them on every level.
1: So understanding this, what went wrong? Did we underestimate how long this war would go on and how long we need our military in the Middle East? Is it a case that we weren't really prepared in the United States? What went wrong here, in your view?
4: In my view, I don't know that it's a preparation thing. I think that no one really knew how long this was going to go on. I think most people thought it would be short-lived, or hoped it would be short-lived. Extensions are not uncommon, but they're not planned. Most deployments on a ship, you have a departure date and a return date. And yeah, that can fluctuate, but your port calls, they're everything. You look forward to those port calls. Maybe there's a couple weeks in between, and that's fine. That's normal. Life underway is busy. Time flies. The people working on that ship have so many collateral responsibilities and ancillary duties just to keep the ship running and operational. And most people cannot grasp the concept of that lift.
2: Natalie, Carol referred to Annabelle.

0: through unimaginable things that most people will never have to. So to be in the face of combat on the home front, it is unnerving, unraveling, and God forbid your service member go through an issue. You know, a sailor wanting to jump overboard, it doesn't mean that they want to end their life. It means that they're at a place where they need help. They're asking for help. They feel no escape. I can't imagine what they're feeling. But anybody who's struggling at one day, it doesn't mean you're going to struggle forever. You're not damaged for life. Worrying about your career is something that service members do, because everything you do is about your career, and everything is really riding on your delivery and your performance as a service member. So everyone's afraid of that being taken away. And then your status as a veteran, your benefits, those all go away too. So the fear and the scarcity around asking for help and the consequences that could come are enough to silence people. And that is not okay.
1: Natalie, thank you so much. We really appreciate your reporting, your insight, and finding some time for us this morning. Natalie Oliveri, she is, of course, a military journalist, a Navy veteran. I have to say, my dad, his brothers were in World War II. Yeah. I've got lots of family members. Absolutely. And it just goes to, you know, respect for our military who are out there defending so much.
2: Thanks to Natalie for her service.
1: Yeah. In our next hour, we're going to talk with Bloomberg Economics' Becca Wasser. Is this a forever war? We're going to ask her.
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0: on Bloomberg This Week, and I'm Lisa Mateo. Let's update you on today's top stories. Alibaba now has the world's number one artificial intelligence model. Its open weight models have accumulated more than 3 billion global downloads in the past 6 months, surpassing Meta, Google, and its domestic peers in China. Anthropic telling prospective investors its second quarter revenue jumped at least 14-fold versus the same period a year ago. According to documents seen by Bloomberg, the company reported a preliminary revenue figure of more than $11.5 billion in its latest completed quarter. It comes as Anthropic and meets with investors ahead of its potential mega IPO. And sources tell Bloomberg Jane Street posted roughly $15 billion of losses in July, its first monthly slump in about a decade. It comes as AI-focused hedge fund situational awareness dragged down asset prices across equity markets. Jane Street invested in situational awareness and has made wrong-way bets in Asian equity markets. Big story there, Joe and Kevin.
1: Yeah, bit of a surprise there.
2: Yes. Lisa, thank you. With just 80 days until the midterm elections, that's impossible. Candidates across the political spectrum are looking for a way to harness their popularity or presence to gain a place of leadership.
1: I bet they are. David and Christina spoke to activist Rashad Robinson about his new book, From Presence to Power.
3: Great to see you. And I want to start with what's a crucial distinction in this book. So there's presence and power. And you write, when we confuse presence and power and focus on achieving the wrong one, we lose. Help us understand sort of in terms of activism, in terms of doing work, what the difference is between those two things.
4: Well, we live in this age of likes, shares, followers. And so the kind of changing a headline, getting mistaken for actually changing a set of rules, that's the difference between presence and power. And I think sometimes we can get really excited by the awareness that people sort of know about the issue. They may care. We may even see polling numbers that say, you know, the majority of Americans want sensible gun reform. But the power to actually get there is not about the polling or the awareness or the headlines. It is about sort of all the ways in which you build leverage, all the ways in which you change incentive structures, all the ways in which you build enough energy so that you can force something to happen that wouldn't otherwise happen.
5: I felt this point so deeply, and I think it's such a good point, because as someone who's covered so many protests, the thing I always say is, okay, but how are you going to do that? Yeah. What are your actions? Like standing out, yelling, changing your Instagram to a color is not going to do it. But I'm wondering if it can almost even have the opposite effect, because people who may disagree with you or people who may agree with you feel like you're overrepresented and maybe it's solved. Look, I see it everywhere. And then they don't take the action they need to.
4: 100%. You know, when we stake presence for power, you could think something has happened that hasn't actually happened. A black president, meaning that you're post-racial, right? So folks think, oh, the work is over. You know, the thing about protest as well is that some of them have just become choreographed. Folks show up to a certain place at a certain time. By the end of the day, everything's cleaned up. The media cycle goes on. And no one is nervous about disappointing the communities that showed up. And so we do have to think differently, because the strategies that sort of got us into this mess, the sort of ways in which we are facing so many challenges, they're not going to be the same challenges that get us out. And I think for those that have been showing up in this moment, protesting, raising their voices in different ways, they're asking a lot of times, it's like, why are we losing? Why haven't we won more things?
5: Is the answer accountability?
4: Well, the answer is that we've just been using the wrong strategies. The answer is that we haven't had a clear analysis around where we take the fights to. And I think that losing and recognizing that you're losing is like the first step on the way to winning. Because I think one thing that the right wing has done really effective is they've changed politics. They've made it so that everyone has a role. So people wear their red caps out in the world. If you go into
5: a tangible identity.
4: Yeah, they go into a gym. They're changing the channel to conservative media. They're doing all sorts of things to shape the environment that they live in. And a lot of times for folks who believe in social change and progress are almost whispering their beliefs, or maybe just showing up to a protest in the like most comfortable part of town, you know, on the designated day where it gets wrapped up after 3 hours and everyone goes home. But then the rest of their time, they're not wearing their energy out in the world. And so as a result, we can sometimes look like we're almost embarrassed by what we believe. We're not moving people along. And so while our opponents have been going to school board meetings and shaping the way that libraries buy buy books and all of these things. We have to shift that.
3: I want to talk to you about the asymmetry of power. So I think of how we've interacted over the years. Often you would be called to big meetings. You'd go to Silicon Valley and talk to big tech executives. You'd go to Hollywood, talk to big media and entertainment executives. You'd be in Washington during moments of protest or national difficulty. What did you learn from those interactions about the way in which those folks in power attained it and maintained it? How did you think about the dynamic that you had representing people who had real grievances and wanted real change with folks who'd really reached this echelon where they hadn't been thinking about that very much?
4: So I tell a lot of stories in the book about this because I think it's really important to unlock for folks what happens behind the scenes, because some of these lessons of going in and trying to push Mark Zuckerberg and Sheryl Sandberg at Facebook to do something different.
3: What you were doing.
4: And getting change is actually similar to like going into your school board meeting or going into your local library board or whatever. And, you know, one of the things I learned in those back and forth, well, first of all, my first meeting where we finally built up enough leverage to go and meet with Mark and Sheryl, after there was a lot of back and forth in the media and they had hired a PR firm to attack me and the organization, I get to Menlo Park and they want me to sign an NDA. And I was like, I'm not signing an NDA. So they give me a big badge that says NDA on it that I have to wear around the campus. But because I didn't sign that NDA, I'm actually tell real stories about what happened. And one of the things I learned was the difference between being in a dialogue and a negotiation. Your opponents want to keep you in a dialogue. They want to say, we're talking to that group. We've heard those climate activists.
5: We've heard your concerns. That's a phrase we heard a lot.
4: We've heard the women that are upset about this, and we're listening to them, and we're really concerned. When you're in a negotiation, you have leverage. Mm-hmm. You have the ability to actually move something. But knowing the difference between whether you're just in a conversation that feels good and whether or not you have the ability to actually make meaningful change is the difference between presence and power. And far too often, we can be incentivized to want to be in the room. We want to be incentivized to sort of feel like we've been shouted out or our concerns have been amplified. But those are not the same as actually moving things along.
5: But I wonder, in what you're just talking about, if there needs to be an important distinction, it seems like you address this, between forcing visibility and forcing understanding. Because I think about the gay marriage debate and how it moved the country over a relatively short period of time. Mm-hmm. It did it not by shouting, it did it by human stories, by trying to talk to people, you know, about the soul of these couples and lives. And do you think people have gotten too far away from that? I hear a lot, it's not on me to educate you. And that's completely fair, but it also might be counterproductive.
4: Yeah, you know, I write a lot about this because between 2005 and 2011, I was the head of programs at GLAAD and did a lot of work in Hollywood and in local communities. And I tell a story centered on the culture of belief. Back 2006, I remember going to places like Alabama and, you know, deep red parts of Texas and training couples to both tell their stories, but also start putting their wedding announcements in the newspaper long before marriage equality was a thing. And forcing, advocating to have newspapers accept those same-sex wedding announcements, right? Because what we knew from the research at the time is that more people, once they knew gay and lesbian couples, once where they were like around them,
5: they're not another anymore.
4: Yes. Yeah. But we also saw that people weren't talking about their lives. They may come out, and then after that, they weren't having conversations with the straight people in their lives. So people weren't being invested. And so understanding from a strategic lens is like, you know, the thing that's actually going to change people's hearts and minds is folks talking about it and engage. But people are not talking about it and engage. And now you know from a strategic lens, you have to shift sort of how people are showing up. And so I do think the like culture of belief, of people being willing to stand up and take risks, even when they don't know what's on the other side. Because the people who were putting their same-sex wedding announcements in the newspaper in 2006 could have had their announcement in the paper on a Sunday and then show up on a Monday and be legally fired from their job for it. And so that is a risk. They could be legally ostracized. And so every social movement has been built by people willing to take deep risk. And at the same time, movements have to be thoughtful about where we're directing people's energy, right? It's not enough to just say, show up here or protest here. If you don't have a theory about sort of what are we trying to do, what's our leverage, what's our power.
1: All right, everybody, Rashad Robinson there. All right, when we come back, I'm looking forward to this. Yeah. I watched it at home. BTW.
2: It's going to be great. We got a good one today. And you can explore live streaming, news, and interviews, all our Bloomberg TV shows, documentaries, reporter analysis, and a lot more. 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

0: Welcome back, everybody, to Bloomberg This Weekend, or BTW. I'm Carol Messer, along with Joe Matthew. Let's get to...
1: What that stands for?
0: See, I can actually teach you, or we can teach you something. I'm like, wow. All right, let's bring in Lisa Mateo. What do you got for us?
2: All right, so how far in advance do you guys plan vacations? Are you, like, way in advance? Are you last-minute folks? What do you think?
3: I'm not way in advance, but I am the type who thinks that planning the trip is actually as fun frequently as taking the trip.
2: Hey, are you a planner?
0: They've done research on this, that it's important to plan because you get kind of a high planning it, leading up to it, and then going on it. Mm-hmm. So you have to do that. A little bit of both.
2: A little bit of both. Okay, so how about this one? This is from the Wall Street Journal, okay? The mystery vacations that give you no idea where you're actually going.
3: People are buying
2: these, okay? This is on Groupon. Of course.
0: What?
2: It is Groupon's mystery deals, okay? Right. So listen to the price of this, though. This is why. Okay, so it covers flights and hotel stays for 2 to 7 nights. Prices range from about $200 to $300 per person for all of that, okay?
0: Bargain.
2: It depends on, you know, what airport you leave out.
0: But nudist beaches don't cost a lot.
2: Yeah.
0: Sorry.
2: But it's not, but here's the thing that bothers me. Okay, so once you buy it, you fill out this form, right? And then once you fill out the form, there's no refunds. You still don't know where you're going yet.
3: Come on.
2: So just
3: you find out when you
2: this.
3: Get there?
2: So within 72 hours, someone will call you and tell you finally where you're going.
0: Are they good trips?
2: Like, what some of them are good.
0: Say?
2: Like, some people, so people were complaining, like, they would get, like, Orlando. And they're like, oh, I've been to Orlando. Yeah. I've been there, done that. But you can't back out of it. There's no refunds,
3: that's my
2: right?
3: Question. You can't say no,
2: you
3: right?
2: You can't say no.
3: What if you don't want to go?
0: I bet there's a
2: then
0: Reddit on this.
2: Like, you got to read that.
3: Absolutely.
2: It's all over social media. People are posting about all these trips because it's, like, three tiers, like, gold, silver, bronze. If you get the gold, hey, you get to go to beach or maybe you get to go overseas, you know, to like Europe.
0: I said nudist beach. That's why it's so cheap. I don't know if you missed that. That's why it was inexpensive. I know it's early. I know.
3: So
0: my coffee's kicking in.
3: Wait till 9. You won't believe what you see.
2: Wait until 9 o'clock. So that's what's going on. But it's through Groupon. So that's their whole thing. Let's move to education,
3: Because
2: the education system, we know, has been going through some troubles, right? This is talking about college, okay? So this is from Bloomberg. It says shuttered colleges are selling the only asset they have left, their campuses. Okay, so this was pretty interesting. So you heard of a lot of stories, like about 50 colleges closed or merged since about 2020. So now you have these huge amounts of land, you have these buildings and everything that are going up for sale. So the question is, can they sell it? Do people take a loss? Like, what's going on? Right. And so it's this big fight kind of back and forth about what to do with all this. Sometimes you convert them into housing. Like, what do you do with this? You
3: know, data centers.
2: That's
3: what I thought you were going to say.
0: Well done,
2: but that was not mentioned in the article. I'm telling you, that's probably going to be another thing.
0: It's so sad.
2: It's
0: been overbuilt with academia, I feel like. Yeah. And I think we're going to hear a lot more because they've got to figure out what to do with it, right?
2: Mm-hmm.
0: Data centers.
2: It is. Data centers. Luxury resorts was another option. So
3: I'm kind of kidding, though. I mean, these are like really nice plots of land, right?
2: They are huge plots of land.
3: Are we building condos? What else can we do?
2: Yeah, luxury resorts, condos, residential. That's
0: places,
2: medical facilities, maybe hospitals, kind of thing. Mm-hmm. But it's what to do with it.
0: Wow.
2: All right, I want to stick with college and go to this one. Okay, this is from Bloomberg. This one, here we go. Outsiders pay $6,500 to learn Southern sorority rushes unwritten rules. You did see, I know, this one caught my eye. Okay, so basically, this is the weekend, right? Mm-hmm. This is the weekend that girls find out if they got the bid for the sorority. They've been there the whole week. They've been doing the interviews, the makeup. Up, you know, the outfits, all that stuff. And they're going to find out. But parents, which I didn't even realize because my daughter's not joining a sorority. Her school doesn't have one.
0: Yeah.
2: That they pay these consultants to teach their daughters how to get into the ones they want because they don't want their daughters to be left out, okay?
3: Can't you just watch Animal House and show up?
2: They do their resumes. They go through their social media pages.
3: Resumes.
2: There's resumes. There's headshots.
3: Come on.
2: Joe, this is a huge
3: thing.
0: Harder
3: to get into college.
0: I have to say, I feel like in my era of going to college and a little bit older, like you didn't necessarily do, the sorority thing wasn't so big.
3: Right.
0: It is massive now.
2: Social media. Yeah.
0: Everybody's involved, even if they're not really into it. My daughter did it, and I was surprised.
3: No kidding.
0: We did not pay thousands of dollars.
3: Good. I didn't even have a Greek system in my school. I don't know the first thing about it. I'm learning as you're reading here.
2: It is, but it's huge. And then the dues on top of it, you have to pay too.
0: Yeah, you do have to pay
2: like
0: dues.
2: Like $3,000 to $4,000 on top of the housing and tuition.
3: Yeah.
0: I mean, it's a super social thing. But I'm also like, oh my God, stop paying for for the kids. Let them figure it out. And if they don't make it, okay, then go
2: have to
0: play
2: deal
0: soccer
2: with rejection. Have to learn how to deal with it.
0: Not everybody gets a medal.
2: I know. Thank you.
3: Tough love from Carol Masser pretty early in the morning.
0: I love big time, but come on.
2: Yes.
3: Right? 100%.
0: Accountability. Like, you gotta learn these things.
2: I'm along the Carol Masser train right now.
0: Aggie's like sitting at home and she's like, yeah, I know this.
3: But you get the secret handshake and then someday they'll help you get a job maybe. You follow this network throughout your life, right?
2: Correct. Do you guys like sushi? Are you big sushi fans?
3: Do we get sushi on the show?
2: Maybe.
0: I like a scallion pancake.
2: Would you like half off sushi? 50% off.
0: Why is it half off?
2: You can get it here in New York City.
3: Immediately suspect.
2: These are the Japanese market, so they make a lot of it, but after 8 p.m.
3: Okay.
2: So it's been sitting kind of there all day.
3: All day.
2: After 8 p.m.,
0: what could possibly go wrong? Lettuce, anybody?
2: People are lining up to get this.
3: Like, to get half off.
2: I mean, think about it. People line up to get a $20 cupcake.
3: Yeah.
2: Like, they're lining up to get a
3: day-old bagel, though. I feel differently about a day-old piece of sushi, don't you?
0: What did your daughter tell you?
2: She swears by the ShopRite sushi. I mean, what have I done wrong as a parent?
0: Nothing against ShopRite. I'm sure it's fine.
3: Uh-huh.
0: I like my sushi made in front of me.
3: Yeah.
0: Or my California.
3: Preferably in front of me. And maybe
2: California,
3: not
2: that's
3: around.
2: A, that's my go-to.
0: Yeah.
2: But this is what people are doing. And owners are saying, you know what, they're breaking even. Because you think about it. How are they making money off of it?
0: The only thing I would say, there's so much food waste. So if they know it's safe, like I do think this is important. Because we have people starving and yet we're throwing out so much food.
2: And that's what they say. They throw around. But now they'll just sell it. And people will pack some snacks and drinks in their basket too at the same time.
3: Just pop a Pepto and enjoy your sushi. We're coming up on 8 a.m. already in New York, Carol. The next hour of Bloomberg This Weekend.
0: Yes. Do not go anywhere.
3: Starts right now.
0: Coming back. It is better.
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4: 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The latest headlines, key analysis, big interviews, and the stories that hit home on your days off.
0: And a very good morning, everybody. Welcome back to Bloomberg This Weekend. It is 8 a.m. in New York City from Bloomberg's World Headquarters in New York. I'm Carol Masser.
3: And I'm Joe Matthew, alongside Carol and Lisa Mateo. David and Christina are off this weekend?
0: Yeah.
3: I didn't think they got
0: David's sending
3: off,
0: a very nice message this morning.
3: Well, he said break a leg. And
0: break
3: I hope that he's... David, I hope you have a lovely... And Christina as well.
0: Just try not to fall off the chair.
3: Any excuse to start a day with Carol is good enough for me. And
0: back
3: I'm delighted to be up here
0: Thank
3: in New
0: you.
3: York
0: Thank
3: with
0: you.
3: Not only, as I mentioned, Carol Masser, but Lisa Mateo right now with the headlines.
2: You got it. And let's get to President Trump. He says the USS Lincoln's record time at sea during Iran operations is, quote, not nearly long enough.
5: That ship is moving right now, or very shortly, and it's being replaced with another very similar ship. No. Not nearly long enough. Thank you, everybody.
2: So the president was speaking with reporters before flying to New York for an event. American sailors have been aboard the ship for nearly 9 months. Concerns have escalated about the mental health and supply issues aboard the aircraft carrier. According to multiple reports, the Pacific-based aircraft carrier USS George Washington has begun heading toward the Middle East as a replacement. Well, at that event on Long Island that was attended by the president, Trump acknowledged that he's used the U.S. military, quote, a little bit more than I wanted to. He jokingly added that he would soon declare the Strait of Hormuz a territory of the United States. Now, the president's comments, it comes as more ships have come under attack in the strait. The UK Maritime Trade Operation says it has been notified of a projectile striking the hull of a bulk carrier, and two Abu Dhabi National Oil vessels were struck while transiting Hormuz on Thursday, and another was hit on Friday evening. That's according to reports from the United Arab Emirates state-run news agency. There were no reports of injuries. Well, in other news, Luigi Mangione admitted he killed United Healthcare CEO Brian Thompson in 2024. He also changed his plea to guilty to two federal stalking charges. U.S. Attorney Jamie McDonald spoke outside federal court in Manhattan yesterday.
6: Today, the Southern District of New York, together with our law enforcement partners, writes the final chapter of Mangione's federal prosecution. Now, he stands convicted in federal court and faces life in prison.
2: Mangione read a statement where he said he planned the shooting after years of severe pain from a broken back and obstacles in dealing with the healthcare system. His lawyers are now looking to dismiss the New York State murder case against him, citing double jeopardy. The Manhattan District Attorney's Office says it has no intention of dropping the state case, with the trial scheduled to start September 8th. Now, the Thompson family, they have released a statement after Mangione's plea change, saying, quote, "While nothing will ease the pain of losing him, we are grateful that the federal justice system has held the person responsible for this heinous act accountable." Joe and Carol, send it over to you. Well, President Trump is waking up about 45 miles west of here in Bedminster this morning, where he is trying to do a couple of things at once. Convince the American people that the Iran war was worth it and tell them that the golden age he promised is here.
3: Took a good swing at it last night on Long Island. Here he is last evening.
5: The golden age of America is upon us. It's the golden age. We've never had anything like it. We will make America powerful again. We've already done that. We will make America wealthy again. We've already done that. We will make America healthy again. We're trying to do that. We will make America strong again. We've done that.
3: Seizing on the issue of crime fighting. That's why he was surrounded by police and first responders. Catherine Lucy's traveling with the president in New Jersey. I'm glad to say she joins us now live. Catherine, it's great to see you. The president talking about the golden age, which you're seizing on in your great column. With 80 days to the midterms, however, there are great, great questions about the state of our economy, prices, of course, inflation, the cost of energy with the war in Iran. And a lot of Republicans who are running for election right now, not named Donald Trump, are pretty worried about the narrative coming out of the White House. What's the administration think?
7: I mean, that's right. The president, as we saw last night, talking about a golden age, saying he doesn't regret anything with the Iran war. He talked on his way there about how great the economy was doing from the perspective of Wall Street. But what we're seeing is his narrative and his messaging really bump up against the concerns of a lot of Americans. And we see this in polling, we see this in our reporting, that Americans remain deeply concerned about the economy. They are concerned about Trump's handling of the economy. People are frustrated about prices. And those concerns continue to mount. People are frustrated about gas prices and the Iran war and the impact that's had on oil. Mm-hmm. And so you have this situation where the president is pitching, you know, one narrative about the economy, and there is some data to back it up. But voters' lived experience is very, very different. And this puts Republicans running in those midterm races in a tough position. They're trying to address cost of living concerns. They don't want to criticize the president. And they're running against Democrats who have really seized against affordability as their leading midterm message and are hammering them on it. And, you know, the White House says the president has a positive story to tell. He wants to talk about the tax bill from last year. He wants to talk about the wins that he's had. But there are certainly some Republicans who say he also needs to acknowledge how voters are feeling and would like to see more on that front.
2: You know, Catherine, you mentioned gas prices. The president did talk about that last night. Let's listen to what he had to say.
5: For you to pay a tiny little bit more for your gasoline, just remember, you're doing it so that a very evil country cannot have a country. Really, it's the number one state sponsor of terror in the world. We don't want to have them have a nuclear weapon. So remember that when you have to pay a little bit more, you're at $4. It's okay. I mean, it's I'll never apologize. I did the right thing.
2: That, of course, was President Trump last night. I mean, gas prices, this is about something, you know, you feel it in your pocketbook or your wallet. How does this resonate with voters? Does this make an impact to have the president say something like this, Catherine? Do voters react negatively to it? Because polls certainly show this is not a popular president right now.
7: Also, this is not a popular president, and gas prices are not popular. And this is a thing that was a problem as well for President Joe Biden. You know, one of the things with gas and groceries are a thing that people are paying for every week, every couple of days. So that number really hits them. They see it constantly. And so it really weighs on people. I was out earlier this year, a couple months ago, in Iowa, a state that's been like a battleground state this year. Mm-hmm. And there were a lot of voters who said, you know, I understand what President Trump's trying to do in Iran, but, you know, I'm worried about how long this is going to go. And I think that's part of the problem, even for some of his supporters, is just how long is this going to take? And certainly that clip, I mean, if you're running against a Republican, I could see Democrats, you know, trying to use that to suggest that the president is not in touch with how voters are feeling.
3: You know, we played that clip of the president last evening to Congresswoman Gwen Moore, mm-hmm. a Democrat from Wisconsin, yeah. whose eyes popped when she heard him say a teeny little bit more. It's $4.07 nationally today. Catherine, in New York, where the president was speaking, $4.13. What are you hearing?
7: About $4. That's hard for people.
3: Absolutely. Yeah. So what are you hearing off the record, off the air from the administration, knowing that these prices might still be right where they are now in November?
7: It's a mix, honestly, guys. I think, you know, they do really feel like there are positive things they have done. You saw the president talk about some of those things last night. Yeah. You know, they want to talk about no tax on tips, you know, some of the other efforts they've made, you know, some of the other things that they think are an argument about prices. But, you know, there is an acknowledgement that they're not sure how or when the conflict in Iran is going to end mm-hmm. or, you know, when this is going to come down. They do keep arguing that they believe, and you've heard the president say this publicly, you know, that when this conflict ends, those prices will come down. We will see if that happens. But this is a tough situation for those Republicans running in tight races because it's not really clear what that timeline is going to be.
0: Catherine, a favorite scapegoat of President Trump is President Biden. He's a fan of saying he inherited a historically bad economy. I recall coming off the Biden administration, we talked about American exceptionalism and that the United States was the envy of the world. It feels very different. We talk a lot about a K-shaped economy. Yes, the market maybe be hitting records at certain points or recent points, but there are a lot of Americans that certainly don't feel that or benefit from it. What do the statistics say? Bloomberg, we love data. Is it a good economy that President Trump is overseeing right now?
7: I don't even know if that's in my pay grade to say if it's a good or bad economy. I think from where I sit, though, for people's lived experience, many Americans do not feel like this is a good economy. They feel like prices keep rising. They feel like they can't get ahead. People are struggling with the cost of gas, with the cost of food, with the cost of housing. And so people don't feel like, and I think that's, you know, and that's a thing that that's been growing, and that's a feeling that's been growing for some time. But certainly President Trump has been president for well over a year now. It is his economy. He is responsible for it. And people are really frustrated.
3: President said last evening, you remember the whole don't take him literally, take him seriously line in the mm-hmm. sometimes you don't know which one to choose here. He told that crowd last evening, and it did sound like he was kind of joking, but maybe not, that when this is all said and done in the war with Iran, that we would make the Strait of Hormuz U.S. territory. Should we take that seriously, literally, or neither?
7: He was laughing a little bit as he said it. I think the White House, you know, later tried to clarify that wasn't a serious proposal. I think what he is trying to do is project strength.
3: Yep.
7: He is trying to make clear that he thinks he still has cards to play. You know, you obviously the White House and the administration is talking about more economic moves. And so the president is looking for pass forward and ultimately an off ramp here. They have been struggling to do that. And that we know that privately, this situation has been a great frustration for him. That he is frustrated. They have not been able to figure a way forward.
0: You know, what's interesting too, Catherine, and Joe, I'm sure you guys talk about this. We've been fooled by polls before. And so I understand that there's been a lot of polls showing that the president's favorable ratings are down a lot on a lot of different issues. And yet, you know, like I said, we've been fooled by them before. Does the president watch these polls? Should we be thinking about them as the midterms get closer and closer? Could a lot change in terms of these polls and his ratings ahead of them? And does it really matter? Because this is a president that seems to defy all odds.
7: Certainly President Trump has defied sort of political gravity lots of times. He's not running in these midterms, so that, you know, does make a difference. His party does best when he is running. This is a tough moment for polling. Polling is challenging. We've seen a number of polls in the recent primary races in Michigan and Wisconsin that were not reflective of the final results. I do think these broader polls about Americans' moods on the economy and the president are a different type of polling. I'm not a pollster, so I don't want to get too into it, but I do think there's some, you can make the argument that it's a little easier to try and grasp national mood.
8: Yeah.
7: That said, how the mood translates into the votes in the midterms, we have to see. Typically, when folks are this frustrated, it does tend to lead to wanting changes. And I think broadly, the thing to think about and the thing that I've been thinking about beyond just polling, but what we hear from people, what we are seeing so far in the primary results and the elections we've seen so far this year and since the president has taken office, there is a clear frustration. There is a frustration with the handling of the economy and the management of this country right now. And there is also a lot of interest in this sort of an insider versus outsider dynamic. So I think there is a lot of interest in candidates who are not part of the political establishment, looking for something new, looking for people who will shake it up. And that says to me that people are really hungry for change. And that speaks, I think, broadly to the mood.
3: Catherine, I want to ask you about something that hits close to home for you and the entire Bloomberg team that works out of the West Wing every day. And that's the departure of Caroline Leavitt, the press secretary. Typically, the press secretary leaving the White House would be a pretty big story, but this is different. This is special. One of his most loyal and most important advisors leaving the bubble just before the midterms. What's this going to mean for the president? And what will the next season of The Apprentice mean for replacing her?
7: Certainly in Trump's first term, we saw so many people take that podium. So we'll have to see, what happens there. But yes, Caroline was a very a trusted advisor, very loyal to the president, had a high profile, and got a lot of attention, during her time as press secretary. Yep. Certainly she says there's family reasons why she wants to take on a different role. I do think she may still remain close to the president and in his orbit. Yeah. He does trust her. We've seen that often people who, leave the White House roles remain someone who are high on his call list, someone he talks to. She's going to continue working, I think, in his orbit in other ways. I would not be surprised if we see her out there, on TV advocating for him a lot between now and the midterms. So I think she will continue to play a key private role. But yes, there is a question now of what will, and before you ask, I don't have any great insight on the parlor game as to who could be next. We'll just take the podium.
0: I am looking at Polymarket. Margo Martin has 51%. Yeah. Krish Desai has 44%.
3: Really?
0: Liz
3: Where's Scott Huston, Jennings
0: 29%. Anna Kelly, 26%.
3: Okay. Wait, Scott Jennings?
0: I'm just saying.
3: I think, Caroline, what happens when he names Bill Pulte as press secretary? What are you guys going to do in the briefing room?
7: We'll see. It also depends how much these people brief. As you recall, some of them show up a lot, some of them don't. They all do it differently. I mean, I think that Bloomberg will continue to show up and ask serious and tough economic-focused questions.
0: Hey, one thing I do wonder, Catherine, and to see the president certainly out there in Long Island, how much is he going to be out there on the campaign trail as we get closer to the midterms? I mean, to be fair, he's older. He's got a lot on his plate.
3: And they said they were going to be out every week.
0: Yeah.
3: Hasn't been happening.
0: Yeah, it hasn't. So I just wonder, what are you guys expecting?
7: They've been hyping a heavy midterms focus schedule for a long time that hasn't fully actually happened. He was out in Michigan recently. Yeah, he was on Long Island yesterday. He is older. He doesn't really like to do overnights if he doesn't have to. And he is doing smaller scale events than he was in 18. I think we'll have to see. I think they will have him out, but I don't know if we're going to see the same level of campaigning that we did during the midterm cycle. And
3: one thing we will see this time that we have never before is a midterm convention. As you know, Catherine, you're probably going to be there. Bloomberg is mobilizing in Dallas. What kind of an impact do we think that could make, knowing that President Trump is not on the ballot?
7: It's a really interesting question. We don't normally see these. And the utility of an event like that with a president who is not terribly popular, I'm curious to see what it does. Does it boost some candidates to go to Texas and do these events with him? Are there others who might be reluctant, the same level of campaigning that we did during the midterm cycle?
3: One thing we will see this time that we
8: have never before is a midterm convention. As you know, Catherine, you're probably going to be there. Bloomberg is mobilizing in Dallas.
7: What kind of an impact?
8: Yeah, what kind of an impact do we think that could make knowing that President Trump is not on the ballot?
7: It's a really interesting question. We don't normally see these. And the utility of an event like that with a president who is not terribly popular, I'm curious to see what it does. Does it boost some candidates to go to Texas and do these events with him? Are there others who might be reluctant? I wonder about that. If you're running in one of these sort of, you know, 50-50, you know, House districts, if that's a helpful event for you, I think is kind of an open question.
8: It's going to feel like 100 degrees in Dallas the first week of September.
0: Good for you. Got some short sleeves and
8: Kaylee
0: some linen.
8: Lines is going. I'm going to watch it with the rest of you. Coming up, hey, Catherine, Lucy, thank you. Is the conflict in Iran the United States' new forever war? Bloomberg Economics' Becca Wasser tackles this. I'll tell you what, Carol, fascinating analysis that might not be encouraging for our audience this morning, but something we need to hear.
0: Yep.
8: Tough Bloomberg days, Weekend continues straight ahead. Bloomberg TV and radio.
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0: Live on Bloomberg This Week, and I'm Lisa Mateo. Let's update you on today's top stories. Ukraine said it has attacked a Russian space facility in Samara. In a post on social media, Ukraine President Volodymyr Zelensky said Flamingo missiles hit the Progress rocket and Space Center, which is involved, among other things, in electronics production. Zelensky also claimed a strike on an airbase just east of Moscow. The facility is a base for various Russian fighter jets and has been struck by Ukrainian drones over the past 2 years. Hawaii's Big Island bracing for a direct hit from Tropical Storm Lala. Forecasters say it'll bring heavy rains that can cause destructive flooding and strong winds that can fuel wildfires. Now, if Lala makes landfall as a hurricane, it could be the first to do so since 1871. A powerful magnitude 7.7 earthquake has struck off the coast of Indonesia, killing at least 38 people. And the quake collapsed buildings and homes. It triggered a landslide as well, a tsunami warning. It was initially issued, but later lifted. And India's Prime Minister Narendra Modi has renewed his pledge to make the country a developed nation within 2 decades. And he promised to reach out to younger citizens after widespread student protests.
1: We have decided to introduce different types of online coaching for the youth. We have the digital public infrastructure, excellent teachers, and talent. By combining these, we have decided to provide a comprehensive network of free coaching for the nation's youth.
0: Modi's comments, it came during a speech to mark the anniversary of India's independence from British rule in 1947. Joe and Carol, over to you.
2: All right, Lisa, thank you so much. Well, it has been nearly 6 months since the war in Iran began. Oil and gas prices are up. Traffic through the Strait of Hormuz is still threatened. And there is no clear path to end the back and forth and fighting. There's still so much to be resolved.
3: Well, that's for sure. To that point, in the Bloomberg Weekend essay, Carol, Bloomberg Economics, Becca Wasser, who we talk to all the time here, examining past conflicts and how the U.S. and Iran have found themselves in a new forever war that neither knows how to win. As we read from the essay, Becca joins us now live from Washington. She's our defense analyst at Bloomberg Economics, and it's great to see you, Becca. As you write, after months spent striking each other with bombs and missiles and arm wrestling over ceasefire terms, it is clear neither side can produce a decisive victory. So dare we use the term forever war?
4: I think we might. And I think part of what we have seen is that this isn't just a single conflict. This is actually part of a broader conflict, a broader cycle of rivalry and enmity that, frankly, we saw the start of this conflict back when Israel and the U.S. bombed Iranian nuclear sites in 2025. And so we're seeing this continuation of a conflict that cannot be won militarily. There's no way to actually have a strategy that ends this. And even things that might look like an end are really just opportunities to sit back, rebuild, reload, and get ready for the next round. That's what we've seen already. And unfortunately, that's what we're likely to continue to see if history is any bellwether.
2: Becca, how much of it is not understanding the mission or maybe the United States? I thought this was about denuclearization of Iran. We've gotten very far away from that. So is that part of the problem? What's the goal? What's the end game?
4: That's a great question. And I think that is absolutely part of the problem. If you look at the history of protracted wars, which we are making a call that this is, so often having different political aims that cannot be quickly and easily met and often change over time make it harder to find a diplomatic resolution. And that in itself continues to fuel these wars and make them continue. And I think that's very much what we're seeing here, where initially some of the objectives that the U.S. put out were things like regime change. Then it turned into Iran's defense industrial base degradation. And now it is very much focused on denuclearization. But at the same time, a lot of the actual emphasis of action is on the Strait of Hormuz instead. So we are seeing this vacillating set of objectives that makes it really hard, particularly when you compare it to what Iran's objective is, which at the end of the day is just survival.
3: Your projections are pretty scary here in this essay, Becca. As you already mentioned, the ongoing war will see repeated cycles of fighting, but you go on to say each round of violence will be bloodier. You see escalation, not just longer endurance, but escalation in this conflict.
4: I see the adaptation. I think this is one of the things that happens when you have these pauses and these opportunities to essentially rebuild and sit back and say, what is my adversary doing? What strategy have they adopted? And they try and change based on that. This is very much what we've seen in places like Ukraine, where Russia and Ukraine have innovated and adapted to each other's, different tactics and strategies. And that has, while it has kept Russia from overrunning Ukraine after its wanton invasion, it has also fueled and continued the war. And I think here we are already starting to see that, where you can see different phases of this current U.S.-Iran conflict. They are changing in emphasis, where the focus is on different geography, different domains, different tactics. And I think we will continue to see that as things go on. So we're not necessarily saying that there's going to be a sharp escalation, but we are going to see changes in tactics. And sometimes those can be very much read and perceived as an escalation.
2: You know, it's interesting, Becca. You know, we've had folks on air and talking to them and said, well, it's about time the U.S. did something. This has not been a 1 or 2 year thing. This has been going on for decades. The animosity, their words, from Iran to the United States. So it is complicated if you take a look at the history between the United States and Iran. Does that just mean that it's going to take a while to figure out the way forward?
4: Yeah, it absolutely would. And it will require direct talks at some point to actually have true diplomacy and true negotiations. And thus far, the preference has been for the U.S. and Iran to act through third parties. And that might make sense when we're trying to negotiate something like a ceasefire or an interim pause to the fighting. But at some point, they are going to need to unpack a lot of these problems and find ways to do true compromise. But I think another thing to note as we are talking about is the United States trapped in a potential forever war is the potential for this to go in a few different directions. The United States is remarkably good at war initiation, that is, starting wars, but it is notoriously bad at war termination. Oftentimes you see that the United States doesn't get scared, but they do get tired. Mm-hmm. And eventually there is the emphasis on just walking away. And that is something that we could see President Trump do, but that is not going to resolve the underlying issues and therefore still set the conditions for continued conflict.
3: You see why Becca was so instrumental in war planning and war gaming when she was at the Pentagon, and we're so lucky to have her now at Bloomberg. Part of your charge, Becca, is geoeconomics. And I'm wondering what you're expecting this week. We talked about this a bit earlier with the Treasury Secretary promising this 1-2 punch, not constant kinetic action, but in fact, an economic stranglehold coupled with the blockade in the Strait. Does that lead to a breakthrough? This waiting game leads to what?
4: I think it leads to more of the same, in part because it's going to take time for some of those economic tools to actually have an impact. And that sometimes runs counter to the military tools that they are relying on for some of their economic strategies. Here, I'm really referencing the blockade, where we have seen all of these U.S. ships at sea for months and months on end, with large discussions over, frankly, how sailors are able to maintain their mental health and their well-being. And that means that if the blockade is going to be in place for a really long time, there are going to be larger readiness issues that the U.S. military is going to need to contend with if it needs to be in support of some of these economic strategies.
2: Which leads me to ask you, in your story, you write, protracted wars tend to expand either geographically or in the number of belligerents. I mean, we've already seen other areas of the Middle East get involved in this. Does this continue to broaden in your view?
4: I think it most likely does. It doesn't necessarily mean that it broadens entirely all the time, but I think we've already seen, the Red Sea start to become an area of geography. We've seen the United States fire on ships as far as the Indian Ocean in part of its blockade enforcement. So again, if the emphasis is on these economic tools, we might see the blockade go further and further out of the Middle East to try and get after, Iranian oil traversing happening around the globe. So there's an opportunity for expansion. But I mean, not to be too gloom and doom, even though that is my charge. if you look at the history of world wars, this is often how they start. They expand slowly and then all of a sudden.
3: Well, the references to history here and the Vietnam War in this essay are really important.
2: You know, this is something we talked about early. Like, does this become a world war? I mean, China, you know, I think about the role of China, the relationship China has with Iran. Like, how do you guys talk about that a lot? Should the government, is the government potentially thinking that this is where it goes? U.S. allies thinking where it goes?
4: I think everyone's worried about it, but I think, you know, right now there is this commitment to try and keep it as contained as possible. And I think you mentioned China. I don't think China wants to join the fray in any form. That said, China is reportedly providing Iran with some materiel to continue to prosecute the conflict. But, you know, again, if we see the U.S. doubling down on economic strategies, that means that they might have to go after China in some way because they are such a strong partner to Iran. And there's an open question whether the United States wants to do that, particularly at this period of time where Donald Trump is gearing up for his upcoming meeting with Xi Jinping and wants to continue to have the level of detente that the U.S. and China have had throughout his presidency.
3: This keeps coming up, and it's going to be absolutely huge if the president decides to go there with the summit on the way. We talked about swapping out the Lincoln a little bit earlier. Becca, we've got another aircraft carrier, I believe it's the George Washington, that's on the way. But we've also seen a lot of equipment surged into the region recently. Bombers that are now being stationed in England, air-to-air refuelers. Are we preparing for something else during this lull?
4: I mean, I think there's always the emphasis on trying to prepare for what might happen. But let's think about what some of those platforms might be needed for. Those air-to-air refuelers are really necessary as the United States continues to enforce the blockade, continues to quietly guide commercial

0: 25, 30 seconds. Why should we think that they're going to work anytime soon?
1: Because bombing into submission doesn't work, and that only has destabilizing effects for the Middle East, for the United States, which has lost an enormous amount of materiel, as well as for the global economy. At some point, this needs to get figured out because what's happening can't continue.
0: Her insight, unbelievable. Becca Wasser, love talking with
2: Thanks,
0: you.
2: Becca.
0: Thank you so much. We are up to date on all of this. 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
2: That's right.
3: A surprise from the world's most valuable company, NVIDIA, revealing a major stake in SpaceX. We've got that in a deep dive into the markets next on Bloomberg.
4: What are the day's top stocks?
5: European banks have been unfairly discounted.

0: Live on Bloomberg This Week, and I'm Lisa Mateo. We're going to update you on today's story, and this one just breaking: a lockdown. It has been lifted at Virginia State University after a shooting on the campus. Now, the school says five people suffered gunshot wounds outside of its residence halls and were taken to area hospitals. One of the individuals is in critical condition. Now, a significant law enforcement present that does remain at the scene at the campus while this investigation does continue. Over to company news. Anthropic telling prospective investors its second quarter revenue jumped at least 14-fold versus the same period a year ago. According to documents seen by Bloomberg, the company reported a preliminary revenue figure of more than $11.5 billion in its latest completed quarter. And sources telling Bloomberg Jane Street posted roughly $15 billion of losses in July, its first monthly slump in about a decade. It comes as AI-focused hedge fund situational awareness dragged down asset prices across equity markets. Jane Street invests in situational awareness and is wrong way bets in Asian equity markets. And Harvard University's endowment has profited from an early bet on SpaceX. In its 13F filing on Friday, Harvard management disclosed a $2.2 billion stake in Elon Musk's giant rocket company. It's one of the largest endowment holders of that stock. And in sports, the PGA Tour's first FedEx Cup playoffs continue with the FedEx St. Jude Championship in Memphis. Topping the leaderboard, Scottie Scheffler at 11 under par, followed by Victor Hovland and Sungjae Im tied at 8 under par. Joe and Carol, I'm not sure if you know, but I am known for mistakenly saying names wrong in golf. So I breezed through that one. That was a good one.
1: Very well.
2: You got to do the hockey names. Those are the ones I always find the tennis names tough.
3: Yes.
2: Well, that's true too, yeah.
3: That's pretty tricky for me. I think you did it perfectly.
2: Homage. Lisa Mateo read the phone book and be enticed by it. I don't worry about the names.
3: There's nobody like her. I totally agree. All right, Lisa, thank you so much. Well done. Hey, we got to talk a little bit about the markets this past week. The U.S. government selling 30-year bonds at the highest interest rate in about a quarter of a century, coming just days after an equally impressive 10-year auction. Yeah, we got to, you know, pay for that debt and all that good stuff. Long-term yields, though, they definitely felt it surging past 5% this year. Investors are starting to wonder if the Fed will be forced to keep interest rates elevated for years to come. Joining us now to discuss it all is PNC Chief Investment Officer Amanda Agati. Joining Joe and me, Amanda, good to have you here on the weekend. A lot of things to go. When you think about the week, we've been spending a lot of time talking about the U.S. war in Iran. There's a lot of things that continue to come at investors. What's top of mind for you? Is it the auctions? Is it what the Fed does as we get ready for minutes next week? What is it?
4: Well, it's great to be with you both. Thanks so much for having me. I think the thing that's top of mind for me is really the impressive resilience in both the underlying earnings growth backdrop as well as the economic growth backdrop. There's still a lot of purple haze swirling around, but it seems as if the market and investors are largely focused on the fundamentals, which is a healthy thing. And for Q2 earnings season to come in, it's such an impressive upside surprise, 50% earnings growth year over year, not a typo, right? I think it speaks volumes of about the strength of the underlying market at this at these levels, even at these valuation levels. And it sets the stage for a pretty strong second half, too. So I'm focused on the fundamentals, trying to dial down the noise, as it were, from all that purple haze.
2: Well, geez, I don't know if it's purple haze or manic depression, Amanda, the way the market's been acting lately. Everybody is kind of worried about a real correction happening, a real 10% decline in the S&P 500, which just finished its third straight week higher. You know, we had that whole situational awareness freak out, the momentum stocks.
3: They're buying again, though. Stock,
2: but they're all almost back up to where they were, Amanda. Do we still need to correct?
4: It's a great question, and you threw out a lot of technical terms, right? Manic depression, right? Freak out, frenzy.
2: Yes.
4: There's been a lot of that. Investor sentiment and investor psyche has been through the ringer on a year-to-date basis. And again, it goes back to all this purple haze, right? How do we price all the uncertainty that's coming from the purple haze? I don't think we necessarily need a correction. Corrections, for what it's worth, tend to be signals of their very healthy functioning market. Not that I'm wishing for a correction necessarily, but we are starting to break some records again for how long we've gone with pretty low volatility and without a meaningful market correction. I think the second half of the year is a pretty strong setup, as I said, from a fundamental perspective. I would not underappreciate the volatility that may come leading into the midterm. So that could create a little bit of noise. It could create a little bit of a correction or a downdraft. We'd be using it as an opportunity to reposition portfolios for sure.
3: You know, Morgan Stanley's Mike Wilson sees earnings reviving momentum trade. You've got that view. We, though, did some reporting, too, that we have had such strong earnings, it's going to be really tough comparisons, yep. And that momentum cannot continue, or is not at least expected to. So that's a different set of fundamentals. Does there need to be potentially a reprice off of that?
4: I don't think there needs to be a reprice per se. I mean, I would say for the record, we've had a little bit of repricing since the beginning of the year. Earnings growth has been so strong that the E has been outpacing the P in forward PE multiples. So we're trading at a more, well, reasonable, I guess is a relative term, but a more reasonable PE today than we were at the beginning of the year. That said, the market is not cheap, of course. I mean, we get that. There are still pockets of opportunity. It looks like for Q3 earnings season, it will be the fifth quarter in a row where we have been seeing a trend of positive revisions, setting an ever higher bar and then hopefully beating it. Mm-hmm. But you're right to call out that this momentum can't last forever and that comparisons do get tougher from here. And so, you know, maybe 2026 is peak earnings. I don't want to get bearish with you. I feel very good about where we are right now, but yeah. It does look as if the setup for 2027, I guess it is pretty early, but for 2027, that year over year earnings growth is going to slow. It's hard to argue that mid-teens is really, you know, a market-moving event, though. There's still a decent amount of strength, mm-hmm. even if we get to that level next year, too.
2: You know, Carol started us off by talking about interest rates. I don't know how you're feeling about this, Amanda. 5.25 on the 30, 4.69 on the 10. A lot of economists are telling us that a 5% on the 10-year is inevitable. Is that what brings the rally to an end?
4: You know, it's such a great question. We've been getting this question a lot lately. There's no question that hitting a 5% level is a psychological threshold, barrier, headwind to markets. But I think, you know, in past cycles, we've seen that historical relationship be very strong, that correlation of once you hit that level, equity markets start to struggle. I don't want to say dangerous words. It's different this time, but it feels like that relationship is breaking down a little bit. If for no other reason than the backdrop just continues to be so strong. I think there are other fundamental drivers for why rates are market-based rates without, you know, Fed doing anything, are moving higher. Certainly, the inflation backdrop is warm, maybe not hot, but it is certainly warm. The risk premium at the long end is certainly moving higher. I think that's driving the 30-year, certainly. I think duration risk is pretty significant in this environment. So you have to entice investors to go long here. But again, I think the deficits and debt level situation are more what's driving this as opposed to kind of historical relationships. It matters this time. It matters in this market cycle as opposed to past market cycles. But I don't think it's a foregone conclusion that the equity market starts to falter here.
3: Hey, Amanda, you mentioned the Fed. We've got minutes coming from the last Fed meeting, the FOMC minutes. They're going to be released this coming Wednesday in an environment where we've got a Fed chair, Kevin Warsh, who certainly wants to communicate differently, at least so far. What are you looking out for? It feels like the minutes take on kind of a higher value, if you will, in this environment, new Fed environment.
4: Well, there's no question he wants to take a different approach. For what it's worth, I think that's actually healthy. For years and years, we've been fixated on what color tie the Fed chair is wearing, right? How he shifts in his stance at the press conference to try and figure out what the path forward is likely to be. So I would love to see the Fed get out of the driver's seat as it relates to, you know, how the equity market in particular moves from here. I think the reality is the more they pull back, though, in the short run, it's just going to create some noise and volatility. So, you know, we know the Fed is very much divided in terms of the path forward here. It's hard to make a call. But based on the data that we're looking at, we do not believe that they should be hiking in this environment. That some of what is happening here, again, dangerous word, transitory, right? That word didn't work out so well the last time. So maybe I'll say temporary. But we just don't see the Fed needing to make a big move in September.
2: Boy, Amanda, you look too young to be a Jimi Hendrix fan. Purple Haze, I thought we were riffing here. Thanks for being with us on Bloomberg on this third stone from the sun. Two of New York York's biggest sports teams are
3: speaking out for. It feels like the minutes take on kind of a higher value, if you will, in this environment, new Fed environment.
4: Well, there's no question he wants to take a different approach. For what it's worth, I think that's actually healthy. For years and years, we've been fixated on what color tie the Fed chair is wearing, right? How he shifts in his stance at the press conference to try and figure out what the path forward is likely to be. So I would love to see the Fed get out of the driver's seat as it relates to, you know, how the market, how the equity market in particular moves from here. I think the reality is the more they pull back, though, in the short run, it's just going to create some noise and and volatility. So, you know, we know the Fed is very much divided in terms of the path forward here. It's hard to make a call. But based on the data that we're looking at, we do not believe that they should be hiking in this environment. That some of what is happening here, again, dangerous word, transitory, right? That word didn't work out so well the last time. So maybe I'll say temporary. But we just don't see the Fed needing to make a big move in September.
2: Boy, Amanda, you look too young to be a Jimi Hendrix fan. Purple Haze, I thought we were riffing here. Thanks for being with us on Bloomberg on this third stone from the sun. Two of New York York's biggest sports teams are splitting up. We've got that next. Alongside Carol Masser, I'm Joe Matthew. 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
1: 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Bloomberg Day.

0: Welcome back to Bloomberg This Weekend. I'm Joe Matthew alongside Carol Masser, businessman and venture capitalist Josh Kushner, and former Disney CEO Bob Iger. You heard about this. You're talking about
1: big story this
0: getting
1: week.
0: Into sports business, teaming up to buy the Lakers, the LA Lakers, for a record-breaking $12.5 billion. That is the highest ever price for a sports team.
1: These prices are expensive. He likes the Clippers too, or he liked it. So it's interesting.
0: Maybe
1: to
0: not
1: see.
0: Anymore.
1: Not anymore. He's got a new. There's a new team in time.
0: Yeah.
1: The pair had been looking to acquire an NBA expansion team in Las Vegas, but pivoted to the Lakers and current majority stakeholder Mark Walter. For more on this, we turn to Randall about this a lot this week. This was a deal. Majority stakeholder Mark Walter. For more on this, we turn to Randall about this a lot this week. This was a deal.
2: 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Please stand by. 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Please stand by. 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Please stand by. 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We apologize for the inconvenience. 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Please stand by. 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We apologize for the inconvenience. 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Please stand by. 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
3: We told me, and at some point, a little birdie or an intermediary suggested or told Bob Iger and Josh Kushner, hey, you should go look at the Lakers. And sure enough, that had to be on Saturday or Sunday. The Madison Square Garden Knicks Corporation, and then there will be a separate Rangers business. What's expected to happen is this is going to extract value. This is going to figure out the difference between the Knicks business and the Rangers business, even 15% of the team.
0: Enter Jeff Bezos.
1: Yeah, I know.
0: Not to be left out of this game, as Randall reports, Fenway Sports Group.
3: Even 15% of the team.
0: Enter Jeff Bezos.
1: Yeah, I know.
0: Not to be left out of this game, as Randall reports, Fenway Sports Group from beautiful Boston selling a minority stake in Liverpool. So he's got 30% Sports Group from beautiful Boston selling a minority.
3: The difference between the Knicks business and the Rangers business, even 15% of the team.
0: Enter Jeff Bezos.
1: Yeah, I know.
0: Not to be left out of this game, as Randall reports, Fenway Sports Group.
3: Even 15% of the team.
0: Enter Jeff Bezos.
1: Yeah, I know.
0: Not to be left out of this game, as Randall reports, Fenway Sports Group from beautiful Boston selling a minority stake in Liverpool. So he's got 30% Sports Group from beautiful Boston selling a minority stake in Liverpool. So he's got 30% of.
2: 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Please stand by. 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Please stand by.
0: The team or the franchise.
3: And so the fact that this is, you know, a 30% stake shows, I think there's some interest, but the fact, I don't think he's going to be involved on the day to day. This is something I think that is very small in his world.
1: And I'm curious what you guys are hearing, that the interest in sports teams kind of resilient to AI, artificial intelligence, as we think about in a world where we don't know, feel like a lot's going to be impacted.
3: Your experience now customized. 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Now, long term,
4: the headlines just keep coming out yesterday.
1: And I'm curious what you guys are hearing, that the interest in sports teams kind of resilient to AI, artificial intelligence, as we think about in a world where we don't know, feel like a lot's going to be impacted.
3: Your experience now customized. 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We'd love to have you eat the barbecue chicken you had last time. Like, sort of those customized experiences is what I expect. Now, long term, if your experience now customized, does the arena or does your app say, welcome back, Carol. We'd love to have you eat the barbecue chicken you had last time. Like, sort of those customized experiences is what I expect. Now, long term, if
4: the headlines just keep coming out yesterday.
3: So I don't need any news to break for the next week or so. Everybody just settle down and let's get ready for the NFL season.
1: I think we wanted you to come in studio, and Tim Stenovek, my co-host, during the week, and he was like, I think you messaged me.
0: Coolest cucumber at Bloomberg News. You got this.
1: We talked about the purchase of the Lakers, and he came in wearing a jersey. We were blown away.
3: Yeah.
1: He came in.
3: So I don't need any news to break for the next week or so. Everybody just settle down and let's get ready for the NFL season.
1: I think we wanted you to come in studio, and Tim Stenovek, my co-host, during the week, and he was like, I think you messaged me.
0: Coolest cucumber at Bloomberg News. You got this.
1: We talked about the purchase of the Lakers, and he came in wearing a jersey. We were blown away.
3: Yeah.
1: He came in.
0: Coolest cucumber at Bloomberg News. You got this.
1: We talked about the purchase of the Lakers, and he came in wearing a jersey. We were blown away.
3: Yeah.
1: He came in.
0: Rick, how is that possible? We've got much more for you here on the only weekend show that matters.
1: Do stay
0: Bloomberg
1: here.
0: This weekend.
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6: Pretty soon I'll be declaring the Hormuz Strait a territory of the United States.
5: But Iran is fighting back, striking more ships in the strait. Hoop on Iran.
6: Pretty soon I'll be declaring the Hormuz Strait a territory of the United States.
5: But Iran is fighting back, striking more ships in the strait. Hoop.
7: I also want to shake up the strength of the nation.
0: His plans for AI, tech, and banking.
5: Plus, Bloomberg goes up close with an autonomous drone swarm.
8: It's very futuristic and highly unreliable tech at the moment.
5: What it means for the future of warfare and human involvement in picking targets.
0: Welcome to Bloomberg This Weekend. We are fully caffeinated now and coming to you live from Bloomberg World Headquarters in New York. We let the other two go on vacation, and thanks to Christina Ruffini and David Gura for letting us sit in their chair. I'm Joe Matthew, alongside the lovely and talented Carol Masser.
1: Back at ya, and also Lisa Mateo. Folks,
0: Carol Masser.
1: Back at ya, and also Lisa Mateo. Folks, it is Saturday, August 15th, and we want to get a check on some of the top headlines on this weekend and on this Saturday. Over to you, Lisa.
9: You got it. Let's start with breaking news out of Virginia State University. This is after a shooting. Investigation does continue, but a heavy police presence remains on campus. One person is in critical condition. We'll keep you updated on that. In other news, President Donald Trump downplayed the toll of American sailors enduring nearly 9 months at sea on the USS Abraham Lincoln. He spoke to reporters before flying to New York for an event. In other news, President Donald Trump downplayed the toll of American sailors enduring nearly 9 months at sea on the USS Abraham Lincoln. He spoke to reporters before flying to New York for an event.
10: Thank you, everybody.
9: Concerns have escalated about mental health and supply issues aboard the aircraft carrier supporting U.S. operations against Iran. According to multiple reports, the Pacific-based aircraft carrier USS George Washington has begun heading toward the Middle East as a replacement. At that event on Long Island that that was attended by the president, Trump acknowledged that he's used the U.S. military-based aircraft carrier USS George Washington has begun heading toward the Middle East as a replacement. At that event on Long Island that was attended by the president, Trump acknowledged that he's used the U.S. military, quote, a little bit more than I wanted to. He jokingly added that he would soon declare the Strait of Hormuz territory of the United States. The president also used the rally to praise a new crime report.
6: Today I'm thrilled to announce that the FBI has just released a new uniform crime report showing that in 2025, we achieved the single largest reduction in violent crime in American history.
9: Well, in other news, the lawyers for Luigi Mangione are looking to dismiss the New York State murder case against him, citing double jeopardy. It comes after the 28-year-old admitted he killed UnitedHealthcare CEO Brian Thompson in 2024. He also changed his plea to guilty to two federal stalking charges, one of jeopardy. It comes after the 28-year-old admitted he killed UnitedHealthcare CEO Brian Thompson in 2024. He also changed his plea to guilty to two federal stalking charges, one of years of severe pain from a broken back and obstacles in dealing with the healthcare system. Now, the Manhattan District Attorney's Office, they say it has no intention of dropping the state case with a trial scheduled to start on September 8th. Joe and Carol, over to you.
0: Thanks.
1: Well, President Trump and senior White House officials are doubling down on economic pressure. Years of severe pain from a broken back and obstacles in dealing with the healthcare system. Now, the Manhattan District Attorney's Office, they say it has no intention of dropping the state case with a trial scheduled to start on September 8th. Joe and Carol, over to you.
0: Thanks.
1: Well, President Trump and senior White House officials are doubling down on economic pressure scheduled to start on September 8th. Joe and Carol, over to you.
0: Thanks.
1: Well, President Trump and senior White House officials are doubling down on economic pressure.
6: Being very badly defeated. Pretty soon I'll be declaring the Hormuz Strait a territory of the United
0: States. Canada is not going to be the 51st state. Will Hormuz be?
4: Well, you know, there's also Greenland, Venezuela, gas prices that Americans are feeling at the pump now, nor was he concerned if the war went on beyond the midterms. So despite deep, deep concerns among Republicans with 11 weeks gas prices that Americans are feeling at the pump now, nor was he concerned if the war went on beyond the midterms. So despite deep, deep concerns among Republicans with 11 weeks to go before the congressional elections, Trump seems to think that everything's fine and we're now going to gas prices that Americans are feeling at the pump now, nor was he concerned if the war went on beyond the midterms. So despite deep, deep concerns among Republicans with 11 weeks gas prices that Americans are feeling at the pump now, nor was he concerned if the war went on beyond the midterms. So despite deep, deep concerns among Republicans with 11 weeks to go before the congressional elections, Trump seems to think that everything's fine and we're now going to, from what, you know, what we've read and what we've reported. I mean, there is a lot of worry about the midterms. There is a lot of that. I mean, who knows? Caroline Leavitt, you know, she does have two small babies at home. Maybe she thought she could do both and then decided, yeah, you know, I can't have a 90-hour-a-week job and two small children and do everything she wanted. From what, you know, what we've read and what we've reported, I mean, there is a lot of worry about the midterms. There is a lot of that. I mean, who knows? Caroline Leavitt, you know, she does have two small babies at home. Maybe she thought she could do both and then decided, yeah, you know, I can't have a 90-hour-a-week job and two small children and do everything she wanted. You know, she does have two small babies at home. Maybe she thought she could do both and then decided, yeah, you know, I can't have a 90-hour-a-week job and two small children and do everything she wanted to do. Yeah. So good on her for making a life balance choice, actually. Mm-hmm. But I do think there is a deep concern everywhere except the Oval Office, apparently, about the midterm to do. Yeah. So good on her for making a life balance choice, actually. Mm-hmm. But I do think there is a deep concern everywhere except the Oval Office, apparently, about the midterms and what Republicans are going to fare. Because remember, if Democrats win control of both houses of Congress, which is possible now, it's, you know, they're going to Susie Wiles to do that, but she doesn't seem to be.
0: Yeah.
4: And, you know, what
11: is happening now. The military campaign against Iran is not forcing Iran to capitulate or give up their nuclear program or anything, as Susie Wiles said, to do that, but she doesn't seem to be.
0: Yeah.
11: And the idea seems to be let Trump be Trump. Mm-hmm. So it's a very, very fluid situation. And that's, what was happening now. The military campaign against Iran is not forcing Iran to capitulate or give up their nuclear program or anything. As a very fluid situation. And that's, what was happening now. The military campaign against Iran is not forcing Iran to capitulate or give up their nuclear program or anything. As from, it could be something that Trump thought, well, if I can't do it with bombs, I'll do it with money, which would be sort of on brand for him. But we don't know where the idea came from.
12: Hey, Wendy, just to wrap up, we were all talking on Friday about what U.S. Treasury Secretary Scott Bessent said in terms of some extreme economic measures against Iran. Just heads up, as we look at the new week, are we expecting some up? We were all talking on Friday about what U.S. Treasury Secretary Scott Bessent said in terms of some extreme economic measures against Iran. Just heads up, as we look at the new week, are we expecting some for it? Hey, Wendy, always appreciate it. Wendy Benjamin, she is senior D.C. editor here at Bloomberg News, just talking about the war in Iran.
0: Yeah.
12: For it. Hey, Wendy, always appreciate it. The editor here at Bloomberg News, just talking about the war in Iran.
0: Yeah.
12: For it. Hey, Wendy, always appreciate it.
2: The station.
11: Very fluid situation. And that's, what was happening now. The military campaign against Iran is not forcing Iran to capitulate or give up their nuclear program or anything. As a very fluid situation. And that's, what was happening now. The military campaign against Iran is not forcing Iran to capitulate or give up their nuclear program or anything. As from, it could be something that Trump thought, well, if I can't do it with bombs, I'll do it with money, which would be sort of on brand for him. But we don't know where the idea came from.
12: Hey, Wendy, just to wrap up, we were all talking on Friday about what U.S. Treasury Secretary Scott Bessent said in terms of some extreme economic measures against Iran. Just heads up, as we look at the new week, are we expecting some up? We were all talking on Friday about what U.S. Treasury Secretary Scott Bessent said in terms of some extreme economic measures against Iran. Just heads up, as we look at the new week, are we expecting some for it? Hey, Wendy, always appreciate it. Wendy Benjamin, she is senior D.C. editor here at Bloomberg News, just talking about the war in Iran.
0: Yeah.
12: For it. Hey, Wendy, always appreciate it. The editor here at Bloomberg News, just talking about the war in Iran.
0: Yeah.
12: For it. Hey, Wendy, always appreciate it.
2: The station you're listening to is experiencing technical difficulties. We apologize for the inconvenience. Your program will return in a few short moments. Please stand by.
0: One, and some are wondering if it will last longer than the war with Iran. What do you think? Can you imagine that was a year ago, Denver? This is the war the president was going to end on day one, and some are wondering if it will last longer than the war with Iran. What do you think?
13: I think it will. I mean, if you're looking at this, what's interesting, it's so funny, Joe, I was in Odessa in a bunker. And the August 15th, one-year anniversary today of the Putin-Trump summit in Anchorage was only, I think it will. I mean, if you're looking at this, what's interesting, it's so funny, Joe, I was in Odessa in a bunker. And the August 15th, one-year anniversary today of the Putin-Trump summit in Anchorage was only 10 weeks after Operation Spiderweb. And I think a lot of people fail to actually put that together, is that Trump gave Putin a lot of legitimacy after what a lot of people thought with Operation Spiderweb was really the first.
0: Can you imagine that was a year ago, Denver? This is the war the president was going to end on day one, and some are wondering if it will last longer than the war with Iran. What do you think?
13: I think it will. I mean, if you're looking at this, what's interesting, it's so funny, Joe, I was in Odessa in a bunker. And the August 15th, one-year anniversary today of the Putin-Trump summit in Anchorage was only in the August 15th, one-year anniversary today of the Putin-Trump summit in Anchorage was only 10 weeks after Operation Spiderweb. And I think a lot of people fail to actually put that together, is that Trump gave Putin a lot of legitimacy after what a lot of people thought with Operation Spiderweb was really the first 10 weeks after Operation Spiderweb. And I think a lot of people fail to actually put that together, is that Trump gave Putin a lot of legitimacy after what a lot of people thought with Operation Spiderweb was really the first, seeing what's happening with what's going on with Russia, specifically their economy, and what Ukraine can do a drone.
12: President Trump is certainly critical of President Putin as well. What is your read in terms of how President Trump really sees President Putin? Is it friend or foe?
13: I think it depends on what, and I hate to be so blunt on this, Carol, I think it actually depends on the financial incentive that Trump has at that particular time. If you look at Ukraine now, and you see sort of a thawing or a warming with Trump and Zelensky or Trump and Ukraine, or you don't see quite as harsh rhetoric. When you're looking at drone warfare, you see a major portion of Trump's families and vets see quite as harsh rhetoric. When you're looking at drone warfare, you see a major portion of Trump's families and vets.
2: 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We apologize for the inconvenience. 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Please stand by.
0: Around heightening cyber attacks against our adversaries abroad by actually tapping private enterprise. I'm looking at the presidential memoranda right now, expanding capabilities to combat transnational cyber-enabled crime, officer, which brings us to a story that caught our attention this week. Congressman, the White House out with a memo around heightening cyber attacks against our adversaries abroad by actually tapping private enterprise. I'm looking at the presidential memoranda right now, expanding capabilities to combat transnational cyber-enabled crime. Private enterprise. I'm looking at the presidential memoranda right now, expanding capabilities to combat transnational cyber-enabled crime. We're going on the offense. Denver, is the U.S. currently engaged in cyber wars that the public has not seen?
13: Well, not only was I operations, but of course we've engaged in offensive cyber operations at some time in our past, right, Joe and Carol? I think what we're seeing right now, though, it's one of the most dangerous things I've ever seen, because with the DOJ and DHS in charge, instead of the intelligence community doing deconfliction against state actors, I would humbly submit you're seeing leaders that are woefully unprepared. If you're looking at Mark Wayne Mullen and Blanche, woefully unprepared for this type of mission to allow literally digital letters of mark for corporations, conspiracy theories of stolen elections, and foreign entities that are somehow in every single portion of the government or in corporations. So this is probably, since we've started, one of the most short-sighted conspiracy theories of stolen elections and foreign entities that are somehow in every single portion of the government or in corporations. So this is probably, since we've started, one of the most short-sighted and maybe one of the most devastating things when it comes to cyber warfare and cyber defense.
12: Another sobering thing on this Saturday morning, to be quite honest. What's the danger? Congressman, what's the worst outcome we could see as a result of something like this?
13: You know, when you're talking about a private corporation, Congress, which was as robust, if not more, than some of the intelligence monitoring centers that we have. But if you have private corporations able to engage in this, and they're going through a non-talented Congress, which was as robust, if not more, than some of the intelligence monitoring centers that we have. But if you have private corporations able to engage in this, and they're going through a non-talented intelligence framework where they're getting sort of the go-ahead to do certain things, my goodness, what if they hit infrastructure for another country, Carol? What if, you know, we don't know what those downstream effects are if you don't have proper intelligence framework where they're getting sort of the go-ahead to do certain things. My goodness, what if they hit infrastructure for another country, Carol? What if, you know, we don't know what those downstream effects are if you don't have proper intelligence to frame the battle space. If you don't know all of the alternate, what they call target modalities, which is how many downstream effects are there for that specific attack, and does that attack expose our capabilities, which can be used against us in the future? And again, that's why this bothers me so much as an intelligence professional.
0: Wow. Okay, so add AI now.
12: Yeah.
0: As another bit of gasoline on the fire, and I'll just mention the fact that Denver is running an AI company now. This has changed the game
14: for cyber warfare and for cybersecurity. Denver, we're watching CrowdStrike and Palo hit a new high. Mention the fact that Denver is running an AI company now. This has changed the game for cyber warfare and for cybersecurity. Denver, we're watching CrowdStrike and Palo hit a new high, it seems like, every day. How is AI changing the nature and capabilities of what the government is asking these private companies to do?
13: You know, when you're looking at things like things called polymorphic threats, we look at the ability to AI to be utilized in a way that's much faster and sometimes much more effective than human-specific hack. Every single cybersecurity, you should anyway. But I do think it creates a brand new market in cybersecurity companies defensively and offensively based on the efficacy of AI, but also on how these threats are actually viewed. You're going to have consulting classes, new companies. You're going to have the U.S. is going to have to increase their spending on cyber defense based on the efficacy of AI, but also on how these threats are actually viewed. You're going to have consulting classes, new companies. You're going to have the U.S. is going to have to increase their spending on cyber defense community for this problem set and increasing integration and operations, increase their spending on cyber defense based on the efficacy of AI, but also on how these threats are actually viewed. You're going to have consulting classes, new companies. You're going to have the U.S. is going to have to increase their spending on cyber defense community for this problem set and increasing integration and operations with private companies, which was something I actually begged for 10 years ago. So that's what's incredible about this. Even in Congress on the Financial Services Committee with McHenry, Joe and Carolyn, he was the committee chair or he was the ranker. Yep. You know, we were talking years ago. So that's what's incredible about this. Even in Congress on the Financial Services Committee with McHenry, Joe and Carolyn, he was the committee chair or he was the ranker. Yep. You know, we were talking about how do we actually, and that's why we went and visited with JP Morgan Chase, is how do we actually integrate all of this where private companies are sharing information? That's a good thing. We have good things that maybe are good intentions, but when the policy is written by people who don't understand the downstream effects of this because they don't have the talent to do that, now you have this issue where it might even be good intentioned, but it doesn't have the right effect because you don't have the right people. We're in just a very bizarre dynamic, but also maybe very short-sighted policy change here that's just hard for any real intelligence professional to get their arms around. Just up the frickin' funding. You know, for the IC and for any real intelligence professional to get their arms around. Just up the frickin' funding, you know, for the IC and for...
11: Expected Susie Wiles to do that, but she doesn't seem to be.
14: Yeah.
11: And the idea seems to be like...
14: A bit of gasoline on the fire, and I'll just mention the fact that Denver is running an AI company now. This has changed the game for cyber warfare and for...
1: They're doing it. Are paying
14: some
1: up.
14: Are.
1: Well, right?
14: So,
1: well,
14: and some news organizations?
1: Yes. Right? So what do you make of this? You were a politician before you reentered private life. Is this legal in a world where I feel like every day we're asking when it comes to certain moves, either out of the White House or the administration, whether or not this is legal? So love your take on this.
13: I think once you start codifying insider trading and actually saying, hey, if you're rich, you're going to do a lot better than everybody else. At Congress, I was there. I was on the Financial Services Committee. People can look at whiskey distilleries. I talked to them. There's nobody there who's going to be paying $100,000 to get Truth Social posts first so they can engage in trading at speed to maximize what they're making based on tips that you already have. But I'm going to bring up something else. I think that might surprise people. That has already happened. Mm-hmm. If they're paying for a post before it happens, he's already thought about the post, and the people who already have benefited from it are benefiting before the post even hits, or you're paying for it beforehand.
14: Wow.
13: And so it's almost this downstream effect. You have the people who are really the insiders doing best.
14: Yeah.
13: Second are the people who pay for this pre-post so they can do a little bit better. And third are the people trying to react to it after the fact. I mean, I think there's three tiers here, with the first tier being the person who's actually getting paid, which is the president himself through his own companies. Mm-hmm. Now he's benefiting not only on the Truth Social posts he's being paid for, but three specific tiers of trading with individuals who are already aware of what's happening anyhow.
14: So you're subscribing, right, Denver?
13: What's that, buddy?
14: You're subscribing, right?
13: Yeah, I've already got. Oh, yeah. I mean, I'm all over it, man.
0: I'm kidding.
13: I'm spending $1 million a day.
0: Yeah, right. Well, it's interesting, too, Carol, because if you look, we follow the Truth Social. It's maybe one out of 50 might actually be market moving. There was a lot of AI splashing around last night. Denver, it's great to have you. His debut on Bloomberg this weekend is kind of
1: treat.
0: Big to get up this morning. And thank you for talking with us, former congressman.
13: Yeah, I've already got. Oh, yeah. I mean, I'm all over it, man.
0: I'm kidding.
13: I'm spending $1 million a day.
0: Yeah, right. Well, it's interesting, too, Carol, because if you look, we follow the Truth Social. It's maybe one out of 50 might actually be market moving. There was a lot of AI splashing around last night. Denver, it's great to have you. His debut on Bloomberg this weekend is kind of
1: big
0: to get up this morning. And thank you for talking with us, former Congressman Denver Riggleman. He does run a distillery now, too, Silverback Distillery. The man, he's a renaissance man.
1: I love it. He's got his hands in a lot of different things. It's fascinating.
0: The future of war. Well, it's interesting, too, Carol, because if you look, we follow the Truth Social. It's maybe one out of 50 might actually be market moving. There was a lot of AI splashing around last night. Denver, it's great to have you. His debut on Bloomberg this weekend, tax with human oversight. Well, at least for now.
15: There's a leader drone as the brain, and then it's got its three followers that you can use as your munitions to send.
1: I'm in Maryland to get a firsthand look at how these swarms work. I started by asking her what she saw.
16: Well, we drew up at this farm in Maryland. So imagine a field of young green corn. But the thing that immediately catches your eye is there's a Cold War era tank in the middle of it. And at the other end, there's a khaki tent and an operator. Yeah. And you instantly get that buzzing sound, which for any of your viewers who have been following the war in Ukraine, that is the haunting sound of this huge land war. And very quickly, the operator chooses pixels on the side of the tank for where they want these drones to attack. And at one touch of a button, all five drones essentially turn into missiles and autonomously attack. So red chalk then exploded on the side of this tank.
1: To simulate
16: pixels on the side of the tank for where they want these drones to attack. And at one touch of a button, all five drones essentially turn into missiles and autonomously attack. So red chalk then exploded on the side of this tank.
1: To simulate
16: that they were on target and that the five drones were talking to each other. And
1: here's a tank.
16: Is centrally controlled and given a precise GPS coordinate. Exactly. And they're extraordinary feats of, imagine synchronized swimming.
1: Right.
16: Everyone is pre-programmed to do exactly the same thing. The technology about drone swarms has been hard because although you can put a lot of different drones up in the air at the same time, the thing that operators in Ukraine and elsewhere have been trying to work out is GPS jamming. Now, that means that the communication to the drone might be interrupted by the adversary, by the enemy, and so you lose control of your drone. In the Ukraine, what they did was they discovered actually keeping that connection to the drone with a cable, with a fiber optic cable. So when the controller is controlling it, they have direct control over one drone. Now, in a scenario like a Chinese attack on Taiwan and defending that, cables aren't going to cut
1: it.
16: But there could easily be GPS jamming. So one of the things that people are trying to develop is autonomous drone swarming. So the operator would control multiple drones with one controller. And if that cuts, the drones can also talk to each other and attack either a preloaded target or go find a target using AI, which really is this very futuristic and highly unreliable tech at the moment.
1: You know, there are a lot of concerns about that when it comes to autonomous drones, you know, because what if they get the target wrong or what if there's a misfunction? How are they figuring out that? I mean, that's got to be one of the problems or one of the obstacles they still have to figure out.
16: I spoke to a U.S. defense official about exactly this, and they have this effort that they launched at the beginning of this year called SwarmForge. So the company I visited, Autarian, and 26 others are competing now in the third heat in September. But at the previous heat, you know, these are experiments that are expected to go wrong. They're learning from each one. But the defense official explained to me this key thing, which I think is giving them pause and everybody else.
1: Right.
16: The drone was sent out to look in what is called a boundary boxed area for targets for military vehicles. And it was supposed to distinguish between military and non-military civilian vehicles.
1: Mm-hmm.
16: Instead, what happened is the AI on those drones started looking in those drones, started looking in the car park far away from where they were supposed to be looking and found white Chevy trucks, civilian,
1: mm-hmm.
16: and suggested those as targets. Now, that's exactly not what should be happening. And so the defense official thought that what had happened is the AI has been trained previously on previous data of white Toyota Hiluxes in the desert, all the wars the U.S. has previously been fighting.
1: Mm-hmm.
16: And the AI is reading off that old data, doing pattern recognition, which is what it's meant to do, but then not sticking to the new rules. And so that is something those companies have to go back and work on. And I think it's key, you know, as people are so concerned about autonomous warfare, for me it was an insight that the Defense Department is spending time distinguishing between military and civilian vehicles and not being satisfied.
1: We just have a couple minutes left, and I think about this company that you write about, Arterion. I mean, they started out doing delivery drones for Walmart, pivoted, right, when it
16: trucks, civilian,
1: mm-hmm.
16: and suggested those as targets. Now, that's exactly not what should be happening. And so the defense official thought that what had happened is the AI has been trained previously on previous data of white Toyota. And I think it's key, you know, as people are so concerned about autonomous warfare, for me it was an insight that the Defense Department is spending time distinguishing between military and civilian vehicles and not being satisfied.
1: We just have a couple minutes left, and I think about
16: those as targets. Now, that's exactly not what should be happening. And so the defense official thought that what had happened is the AI has been trained previously on previous data of white Toyota. And I think it's key, you know, as people are so concerned about autonomous warfare, for me it was an insight that the Defense Department is spending time distinguishing between military and civilian vehicles and not being satisfied.
1: We just have a couple minutes left, and I think about this company that you write about, Arterion. I mean, they started out doing delivery drones for Walmart, pivoted, right, when it came to the Russian invasion in Ukraine.
16: Yeah, it's a global thing. Arterion says these strikes have been used in Ukraine autonomously. The first swarms, the Pentagon is trying to get to, they're already experimenting with teens. They hope to get to hundreds, but obviously the U.S. is concerned what China is able to do, what Russia is able to do.
1: Right.
16: Israel is, many of the companies actually developing this to get to, they're already experimenting with teens. They hope to get to hundreds, but obviously the U.S. is ping this to get to, they're already experimenting with teens. They hope to get to hundreds, but obviously what goes right and what goes wrong.
1: Would you say, though, bottom line, that, I mean, at this point, everyone seems to say there's going to be a human element to it?
16: Yes. U.S. defense policy is the commander verifies the target. That is still part of U.S. policy. That is still the way these drones are working.
1: Today.
16: But the same defense official I spoke to who explained how that process works said that if there are human lives at risk, they should carry on using human verification for a target. But there is a scenario, the official told me, where you would have drone-on-drone attacks,
1: mm-hmm.
16: and there will be too many targets for a single human to select. And at that point, the drones need to do the attacking. That's their view.
1: As I said, new era of warfare in a big way. Katrina Manson, thank you as always. Great story. We highly recommend everybody check it out. It's on the Bloomberg and at Bloomberg.com. Katrina, thanks.
16: Thanks for having me.
0: It's not scary at all.
1: What could possibly go wrong? No, I mean, increasingly, you know, it's no longer just, you know, men or women confronting each other in warfare. It's increasingly technology, and we
0: Absolutely.
1: Know that. And to some extent, some of that can be good in terms of limiting human casualties, or not necessarily, but mm-hmm. but it's changing dramatically.
0: Well, the AI stories we've been talking about recently with the jailbreaks that we've seen in models from OpenAI, from Anthropic, they're breaking out of the sandbox. But in this case, they're weaponized, which is
1: right.
0: what brings everyone to the Terminator conclusion, has Skynet been realized?
1: And the question is, you know, when they do that, they're testing, right, some of the models in terms of the sandbox. products, but can they fully be tested? Can you fully test these types of technologies to ensure that if they are making decisions on their own?
0: When they're picking out white pickup trucks in the parking lot next door, it might already be too late for that.
1: All of this stuff is only as good as the data you put into it.
0: Unbelievable.
1: Just saying. Anyway, Katrina Manson, she's a killer around here.
0: Reminding us we work with the smartest people in the world.
1: Yeah, we really do. Great. Speaking of smart people, let's get a check on some of the top headlines on this Saturday. We're back over to Lisa Mateo. Lisa.
17: You got it, guys. And let's start overseas. And this is the death toll after an Israeli airstrike on southern Lebanon. It continues to rise. Now 11 people have been killed. State-run national news agency has said the attack targeted the home of the edge of the village in Ansar. It's one of the deadliest strikes since a truce between Israel and Hezbollah went into effect in June. Hawaii's Big Island bracing for a direct hit from Tropical Storm Lala. Forecasters say it'll bring heavy rain that can cause destructive flooding and strong winds that can even fuel wildfires. Now, if Lala makes landfall as a hurricane, it would be the first to do so since 1871. And a powerful magnitude 7.7 earthquake has struck off the coast of Indonesia, killing at least 38 people. The quake had collapsed buildings and homes. It also triggered a landslide. A tsunami warning. As Prime Minister Narendra Modi promised to reach out to younger citizens after widespread student protests. And he renewed his pledge to make the country a developed nation within 2 decades.
18: In the coming 7 to 8 years, India will be starting 5 7 to 8 semiconductor plants. 2047

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6: 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So this increase in inflation volatility will lead to an increase in rate volatility, which means the correlation between stocks and bonds have flipped positive, and we expect that to continue. The role that alternatives play when you think about infrastructure is where we're leaning into, because clients have been underallocated, especially on the retail side.
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7: Western countries, all of them are cutting funding to Africa. And some of these programs were supported by funding coming from Western countries, like for human resources, for testing, for transportation of samples. And suddenly, African countries have to think how to fund money and to cover this gap. But it takes some time. And I think the combination of all of these factors are fueling this mistrust that we see at community level. We value the support we got and we are still getting from the US. And we think that if we continue to work together, and there is no reason for the US not to work with Africa CDC, Africa CDC is the leader in terms of public health in Africa.
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9: In case you missed it on the opening trade.
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11: I've been with BP for 4 months now. I'm very pleased with many of the things I've seen. The balance sheet is first and foremost an area of challenge. We've got work to do on the portfolio. We're in too many assets. 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These are the things that will help deliver a step change in performance for BP.
9: Don't miss the opening trade live every weekday.
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5: In case you missed it on the close.
13: I don't think anyone doubted this was going to be a big movie. It's a record-setting movie. It's huge. Just talk about just sort of the process, though, of getting this movie out the door and why you had so much confidence.
14: Well, it's my job to be confident. But the reason I was confident is the reason the movie's done well, and that is it's very, very good.
13: You were banging this drum back in June on this idea that people want to go back physically to,
14: yes,
13: to the theater. I mean, what's driving that? Can you articulate what's driving that?
14: Yeah, I can. You know, I think reports of the movie business's death were greatly, greatly exaggerated. We went through COVID, an impossible circumstance. Then we went through a terrible strike and really compromised the amount and the variety of product that was in the theaters. And now it's back. There's great product. And I think the thing that's really encouraging about it is that young people are going back to the movies.
5: Don't miss the close live every weekday.

0: stories, Alibaba now has the world's number one artificial intelligence model. Its open-weight models have accumulated more than 3 billion global downloads in the past 6 months, surpassing Meta, Google, and its domestic peers in China. Well, Anthropic telling prospective investors its second quarter revenue jumped at least 14-fold versus the same period a year ago. According to documents seen by Bloomberg, the company reported a preliminary revenue figure of more than $11.5 billion in its latest completed quarter. And sources telling Bloomberg, Jane Street posted roughly $15 billion of losses in July, its first monthly slump in about a decade. It comes as AI-focused hedge funds, situational awareness dragged down asset prices across equity markets. Jane Street invests in situational awareness and has made wrong-way bets in Asian equity markets. In sports, the PGA Tour's first FedEx Cup playoffs continue with the FedEx St. Jude Championship. It's taking place in Memphis, topping the leaderboard. Scottie Scheffler at 11 under par. He's followed by Victor Hovland and Sung J.M. They're tied at 8 under par. Well, the owners of the New York Knicks, they move one step closer to a New York Rangers spinoff. Madison Square Garden Sports said it's filed a public registration statement for the new Rangers company with the SEC. MSG Sports said it expects the spinoff to be completed by the end of October, and that's around the same time as the NBA season begins.
1: Not good like you're watching.
0: There. There you go, guys.
1: A little bit of a Knicks fan over
2: sports
1: there.
2: Sports we're talking about. Yeah. This they just keep coming.
1: A lot of stuff.
2: Lisa, thank you. As Indonesia assesses the damage from that massive 7.7 magnitude earthquake, rescue efforts are continuing half a world away in Colombia.
1: They certainly are. Nearly 300 people died in Monday's 7.4 magnitude quake. For an update, let's head to the capital of Bogota, where Mia Dahl is, Bloomberg News Latin American reporter. Good to have you here, Mia. What can you tell us about the latest in terms of the rescue efforts and where that sits right now?
3: The rescue efforts continue in Western Colombia. So we've already passed the critical 72-hour rescue window, but we hear from rescue teams that they still continue to hear signs of life underneath the rubble. So they continue to search. And we know from a recent earthquake in neighboring Venezuela that it's possible to find people many days after the earthquake strike. So actually there they found people alive up to 29 days. So we will see rescue efforts continue these days, but they will increasingly then become replaced by recovery and reconstruction efforts.
2: Well, rescue and recovery is, of course, the priority here, Mia, but we also are concerned about the economic impact on Colombia, where we understand that coffee exports have partially resumed. What's the status?
3: That's correct. So initially, there was a big shock to coffee exports. Colombia is the world's second biggest coffee grower. Yeah. So anything that happens to coffee here will really affect world prices. And that happened after Monday's earthquake, primarily because of damage to infrastructure. The roads, the ports that are supposed to transport coffee out of Colombia were damaged. And that created an initial shock. We saw like a spike in futures of Arabica coffee. They had already increased by like 30% since June because of weather conditions related to El Nino. But then we saw like a multiple week high on Wednesday when they came up to $3.2 per pound. Now they're recovering because those infrastructure routes are starting to recover as well. And we are likely to see a normalization of that industry, but there will be very severe impacts to the wider economy.
1: Well, let's talk about that. And I also think about the new leadership, the president who just came in. Mia, you know, often, unfortunately, crisis moments are true tests of leadership. What can you tell us about that front and how that's going so far?
3: So the new president in Colombia really just started the job. He was sworn in as a president on Friday last week. And Monday was his first week on the job, day on the job. And he came into this massive crisis. Mm-hmm. He was already facing a number of crises, a fiscal crisis, a security crisis, a health crisis, an energy crisis. But then this earthquake struck like at 7:30 in the morning, and it created a whole new set of crises for him. He's not an experienced politician. He used to work as a litigation lawyer. He also has a rum brand and is more known for his businesses and and lawyer work. But he's now being put to test with this.
2: I find it really fascinating, Mia, when we consider the international response, that Colombia did not want the help of certain neighbors. What can you tell us about that?
3: That has created a lot of criticism. So initially, a lot of neighboring countries or countries across Latin America offered help, including Mexico, which has a lot of experience in these rescue missions and have been deployed in over 90 different countries in the world. But the president rejected those offers for rescue teams. He instead said that he would receive rescue teams from Israel, El Salvador, or the United States, which are ideological allies, unlike Mexico, which created a lot of speculation and criticism as to whether he was making this like a political gamble for rescue efforts.
1: Yeah. All right. We're going to leave it there. Hey, thank you for the update. That is Mia Dahl. She's Latin America government reporter in Bogota, Colombia, with the latest on that. Well, this year's Super El Nino is taking a heavy toll from erratic Indian rain to intense European heat. Weather extremes are threatening crops, supply chains, and lives. Bloomberg Originals looks at how bad it could all get.
4: The cyclical weather phenomenon known as El Nino has returned.
5: Wildfires in Europe.
6: More than 300,000 people have fled their homes in France and Spain.
5: Catastrophic flooding in India or even New York City. Weather extremes in our world are becoming more frequent.
7: So scientists are worried about this El Nino for two reasons. One is the scale of this El Nino. It's perhaps the biggest they have seen in recent history. And when it is coming, which is in a world that is already 1.4 degrees Celsius hotter as a result of human-caused climate change.
8: El Nino doesn't roll around that often, so it's difficult to totally anticipate what the effects will be. But this has the potential to be a historic event in terms of its power.
5: The economic toll this El Nino will take may not be known for years to come. But looking into the past gives us some ideas.
9: In our daily lives, the oceans play a crucial role. They can drive our climate and our weather. El Nino taught us all about that.
8: The El Nino that ended in 1998 had a major effect on global economies. The damage was about $5.7 trillion. It rippled for 5 years after the event ended. Losses from the 2015-2016 El Nino also ran into the trillions. And kind of forecasting suggests we'll see that again.
1: And you can watch the whole story at Bloomberg.com/videos. So, you know, you think about, we watch climate change, we feel it. We certainly had some of the fires and the smoke coming down from Canada this year.
2: Now it's Europe's turn.
1: Exactly. Yeah. And it's the extremes. It's a lot of rain. It's drought. Mm-hmm. It's high temperatures. But El Nino expected to be the worst in at least 76 years. And we're talking about, I don't want to go, it impacts humans and, sure, and their lives. But there's also an immense financial toll.
2: Yeah, this is a big economic story when you mm-hmm. consider the cost of food already rising thanks to so many issues, including the war in Iran, the cost of energy, diesel prices, lifting prices for everything that gets to our tables. You add a weather phenomenon like this and it can become a lot more complicated. In the case of Colombia, as we were just discussing, my goodness, it's terrible what they're going through there. I mean, we're talking about mm-hmm. hundreds of lives and, well, I guess millions of families impacted here, already dealing with the impacts of yeah. climate change, and you add an earthquake to this. It comes through the supply chain on the other end, as Mia told us, and that's the price of coffee.
1: And we know these tough things have happened over the years, but it's the frequency and mm-hmm. how extreme they are that it's really hard, and the impact is certainly felt longer, and it's much more severe.
2: Yeah, absolutely. These are all factors that play into the markets. When Carol and I get back to it on Monday, we'll be talking about these things. Commodity prices are a huge driver in decisions that investors are making now. now when it comes to stocks and bonds. You can't hide from it.
1: It's interesting. We don't talk so much about alternative energy. Yep. It's kind of been politically not the right thing to do. But increasingly, look around the world. Those investments are being made because they're thinking about fossil fuels and the impact it continues to have.
2: For sure.
1: Certainly
2: that's why
1: our environment.
2: We've been watching solar stocks bounce back for that reason
1: recently.
2: When we come back on Bloomberg this weekend, we'll test our we're going to do this game again.
1: Come on.
2: I failed. I lost the whole thing last time.
1: It's not multiple choice.
2: You're going to win.
1: No,
2: Lisa will
1: I'm not.
2: Give us the pointed news quiz next. Only here on Bloomberg this weekend.
10: What was it like starting all over again? One day you're in a big company, when a big parent, and then you have to start all over again.
11: You know, it was really exciting and invigorating. I felt like a young kid again when I started Jones Road. And right before we launched, I definitely had a sudden, like, emotion of saying, uh-oh, what if I'm a one-hit wonder? I was a little scared, but then I just threw it up into the wind and went for it.
10: Jones Road, where'd that name come from?
11: Well, I sold the rights to Bobby Brown, to Estee Lauder, when we sold the company, so I couldn't use it again. So we needed a name, because I wanted to launch Jones Road the day my 25-year non-compete was up. I needed a name, and I didn't have one. And I was driving to the Hamptons with my husband. My head was down on Waze, and I looked down, I saw Jones Road. And he said, I said, Jones Road Beauty. He said, I like it. And that's how it became Jones Road.
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2: This is up to me now for this weekend's pointed news. I thought you ran the news because I'm going to lose it. I don't. Lisa Mateo is here with the pointed news quiz, which, Carol, is not multiple choice. I thought they changed the rules.
23: No, you played this in the newsroom?
24: Well,
23: we do the Bloomberg quiz,
24: yes,
23: which we
24: correct.
23: Love.
24: The
23: and
24: quiz.
23: We're all
24: yes.
23: super competitive. Pointed, too, I like.
24: Ooh.
23: But, all right, go.
24: Okay. Let's, well, let me explain to you guys how it works, okay? Because you're new. Okay,
2: yeah,
24: so here we go. You have three groups of chips in front of you, right? Okay. Each group is 10. There's three categories. So when I explain to you each category, you're going to place your bets.
23: Okay.
24: So if you think, I'm all in on category one, you might want to put like 20 on category one.
2: Okay. Has anyone gone all in on a category?
24: Yes. David Gura has done it, and it failed miserably.
2: So
24: it depends if you feel really comfortable.
23: Okay.
24: And then you write your answers. I'm going to ask you a question. You write your answers on the whiteboard. You flip them, and then we see who gets it right and who gets it wrong.
23: Do you tell us the three categories?
24: I do.
23: At the top?
24: Are you ready?
23: That we can decide?
24: Yes, okay. Here are the four. Okay. The first category is delivery. Second category is online dating. And third category is arts and crafts.
2: Ooh.
24: So what do you think? How are you? Are you going to go delivery? Even across the board?
23: Delivery?
2: What is I don't...
24: Delivery. Okay. Like, you know, like... things getting delivered to your place.
2: All right. Well, I don't have anything on the middle category. I'm going
24: I can't say too much. So I'm going to give it away.
2: I'm splitting my bet between the first and third. I have nothing on online dating. I've been married for 30 years. What do I know?
24: What do you know?
0: I'm just doing 10, 10, and 10.
24: 10, 10, 10?
2: All right.
0: Yeah, let's just play it.
24: That strategy actually works.
2: Yes. All right.
24: We'll see. We'll see. Okay. So the first category is delivery. Let's get to your question. Okay. You ready?
0: Okay.
24: Wait. Mayor Mandami, he is backing legislation to force which company to directly employ its third-party delivery drivers. What is the name of that company that Mayor Mandami is backing legislation?
2: Doesn't it have to be?
24: Force them
2: isn't that,
24: to
2: is
24: directly
2: that easy
24: employ
2: or am
24: their,
2: I dumb?
24: I don't know.
0: I know.
2: Well, maybe both.
0: I'm going to go there. We're going to go there.
2: Yep.
0: Okay, go.
24: You got it? Okay, flip it. What do you got, Joe?
2: Oh, we're already.
24: Amazon. Amazon! Correct! You guys, you're off to a good start.
2: Okay. Are you going easy on us? I don't want you to do the lame version for us.
24: No.
0: They apparently had a meeting and, like, they're not that bright. So make it easy.
2: Let Joe and Carol win.
0: Yes, exactly.
2: They're not like David and
0: Steve. They're fragile egos.
2: Okay, so I have my eraser.
24: You were in the lead, because you put 20 on there.
2: Yes. Okay, I love this
24: Sorry, Carol.
0: What about we girls, like, bonding here?
24: I know, Christina yells at me all the time.
0: All right, do we erase now?
24: All right, so erase.
0: Okay, so.
24: All right, we're going to category two.
0: Nice job,
24: online
0: buddy.
24: Dating.
2: Thank you.
24: Okay.
2: Look at me.
24: Nice. So Joe has nothing on online dating. Yeah. Carol has 10 on online dating. This Here is your question.
0: I've been married for a million years, and I don't know
24: why. You're going to get this. You're going to get this. Okay. Which dating app is changing its central rule, no longer requiring women to send a message first?
2: I heard Charlie Pellet do that story, and I had never heard of it, so I don't know what it is.
0: Wait, what's it called?
24: What's the name?
0: Swiping.
2: Right.
24: Think of it.
0: Sounds like?
24: Write the name of a dating app down and see if you get it right.
0: I know.
24: But this one, think it requires women to send a message first, okay? So it no longer is doing that. Women.
2: It's pretty smart, actually.
0: Okay, I'm not going to cheat, but but I can see. So
2: I don't,
0: move it away.
2: Yeah. Do you have something?
0: I don't. I do.
2: I'm just doing it. You made me write something.
24: Okay, what did you write? Amazon. You can't write Amazon.
2: Wait,
24: again.
2: I think you. It's from the last question. Is that
24: Hinge?
2: It?
24: No, it's Bumble.
0: Bumble.
24: Yes.
2: All
24: Bumble.
2: Right, so,
24: their stock price declined 57% over the past year.
2: Thank God I didn't bet on it.
0: I haven't been dating in a long time.
24: I know, but women used to have to make the first move, but now they're not. I don't know. I would think I would be up for rejection. I don't know.
0: Wait, so what is the change?
24: The change is because on Bumble, women would make the first move and approach the man first. But now they don't have to do that. The men can approach the women first.
0: You mean like
24: that? Because some women were feeling like, I don't want to put it out there because I'm going
2: to
24: get rejected.
2: We can't be counted on to take the initiative. And John's very glad you got that wrong.
0: I know.
2: Good job. Thanks.
24: Carol, you're not doing good. So what happens when you get it wrong? You give your chips to me.
2: You lost the... Oh.
24: So you give me those and you got the first one wrong. No, you got the first one right. She's like, don't take my chips.
0: There's no way I'm going to do it.
2: Is the show over yet?
0: The house?
24: No. We have another category.
0: Okay.
24: Arts and crafts. Okay.
2: Arts and crafts.
24: Here's your question.
0: I know. I think I know because I remember talking about this story. But
24: this is a tough one, though.
0: Yeah.
24: Okay. Consumers are spending more on crafting nowadays. Mm. What types of scrapbooking uses material? What type of scrapbooking uses material destined for the trash?
2: Ooh.
24: So what type of scrapbooking? It's a type of scrapbooking that people are using stuff that they used to throw out.
2: Really?
24: What is this scrapbooking called? I know. It's difficult. Do you scrapbook? No.
2: No.
0: No.
2: What is it?
0: I could say something.
24: What is the type of scrapbooking called when you use materials that are destined for the trash? You're giving up. What are you? Don't put Amazon again.
2: No.
24: Recycling. Trash booking.
2: Is that it?
24: It's a good one, but it is called junk journaling.
2: Cool.
24: All right.
2: Really?
24: So Joe, you got that one wrong. So these are mine.
2: All right.
24: Okay.
2: I got half my money.
24: You are smart. But Joe is ahead of the game.
2: Do we do this on Sundays as well?
24: We have a bonus. Quick bonus, okay?
2: Here we go.
24: So Carol, you can get all of it if you get this right.
0: Okay.
24: Here we go.
0: Make it easy.
24: Chinese manufacturers account for 97% of shipments of which product made by companies like Agibot and Unitree Robotics.
2: Oh.
24: Agibot.
2: Oh, wait.
0: Okay. We know this.
24: This category
2: is
24: China.
2: Is it as easy as I think?
0: Wait, what if we both get it right? Who gets the chips?
24: Darn it, that's never happened yet.
0: Okay, are you ready? Are you ready?
2: Yeah.
0: Ready?
2: Check your cards.
24: Drones. No. Humanoid robots.
2: No,
24: guys.
2: Come on.
0: No. Actually,
2: robots are drones.
0: That is wrong.
23: So give us the chips.
2: Do we do this again on Sunday, or is this a Saturday?
24: You did very well,
2: thing?
24: Though. It was fun.
2: Do we get to do it again?
23: No, I guess there's only one a week, right?
24: No, we do it only on Saturdays.
2: Saturdays, all right.
24: Yes.
2: My record
24: but you can
2: is
24: play
2: intact.
24: At home, Bloomberg.com/pointed. It's also on the Bloomberg Business app.
23: It's drones.
24: Yes. It's not drones. It's
23: drones.
24: Humanoid robots.
23: Lisa, check your notes. It's drones.
24: I give up.
23: All right. This has been fun. We're going to come back tomorrow and do this again.
2: Are we really doing that again?
23: Yeah.
2: We're doing
23: not,
2: this again.
23: Yeah,
2: not the game.
23: Again.
2: No, we're doing this
23: we're
2: whole show again.
23: We're going to try and lighten it up a little bit.
2: Hey, Byron Donalds is going to be with us tomorrow ahead of the Florida state primary. We'll also talk to California Attorney General Rob Bonta. Have a great Saturday.
3: Bringing you the most important news and financial information whenever and wherever it happens. I'm Michael McKee on the Mexican border, and this is Bloomberg.
4: From the Sky News Centre at 3, a fire chief says the number of wildfires across the UK doesn't really compare to previous years. Every fire and rescue service in the country is still dealing with the threat. Homes and thousands of acres of land have been hit in the hot and dry conditions, including in Stourbridge in the West Midlands, where 19 properties were destroyed. Chair of the National Fire Chiefs Council, Phil Garrigan, says the last 48 hours have stretched services.
13: There were times when we struggled to be able to provide the resources that fire and rescue services are required. We would want to see kind of investments to ensure that the capability, we've got the right people in the right place at the right time to deal with a foreseeable threat. This is the new normal for the fire and rescue service.
4: The Prime Minister says it's been the hardest summer for British farming in a generation as he outlined support for the sector in England. £65 million of funding will be given to help them cope with the dry weather. Meanwhile, Andy Burnham's described the death of a former Cambridge professor as a tragedy and a moment for reflection. Jason Arday denied plagiarism allegations. Indonesia has been rocked by two earthquakes just hours apart. At least 38 people were killed in the first quake. An expert says the relatively low number of casualties in two train derailments shows how well modern carriages are designed. Two people were seriously hurt when a train came off the tracks near Lewes in East Sussex, but no one needed hospital treatment following a derailment in Wickford in Essex yesterday. Heat's being looked at as a possible cause. Professor of Intelligent Transport Systems, Phil Blythe, says the railways must adjust.
15: The new rolling stock, they are designed to cope with quite extremes of derailment and the like. And that's really encouraging. But at the end of the day, we've got to make sure that our infrastructure can remain resilient to these extremes of climate change.
4: A stage version of the movie musical The Greatest Showman will open in London's West End next year. The 2017 film was inspired by the life of P.T. Barnum. That's the latest. I'm Faye Rowlands.
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4: AI is just like the world's biggest sampler. It sampled everything. 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But humans are even more amazing. We made the machine.
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5: You don't ever worry about, like, the amount of material being scraped, there being AI-generated versions of yours. 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
4: You're asking the wrong question. 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
3: From Bloomberg Weekend, this is the Michelle Hussein Show. I'm Michelle Hussein. It's now more than 30 years since a group came together in Los Angeles who went on to become known all over the world as the Black Eyed Peas. For that entire time, they've had the same frontman, will.i.am, who was raised by a single mother, and in fact, it is with her that his long and deep journey into music began. Because when he was 14, she bought him a boombox. And by 17, he had a record deal. Since then, he has won multiple Grammys and he's produced other artists too. But what I think is really intriguing about him, certainly compared to many others in the creative industries, is his attitude not only to technology, but to AI. Essentially, he wants to be at the forefront of it. It's now more than 30 years since a group came together in Los Angeles who went on to become known all over the world as the Black Eyed Peas. For that entire time, they've had the same frontman, will.i.am, who was raised by a single mother, and in fact, it is with her that his long and deep journey into music began. Because when he was 14, she bought him a boombox. And by 17, he had a record deal. Since then, he has won multiple Grammys and he's produced other artists too. But what I think is really intriguing about him, certainly compared to many others in the creative industries, is his attitude not only to technology, but to AI. Essentially, he wants to be at the forefront of that change. He's founded his own tech company, FYI.AI. He teaches a college class on AI, and he believes in the capacity and the power of these tools to assist human creativity. We met in Cannes, where he was on a European tour with the Peas, and I was curious where he would put the boundaries on AI, set the parameters, if you like, to a world which many other creatives see as a threat to their rights, image, voice, ultimately livelihoods. So here's what happened when I sat down with will.i.am.
5: Thank you for taking the time.
4: Oh, no, thank you.
5: I know you're in the middle of your tour.
4: You know, it's like summer vacation.
5: But it must take quite a lot out of you, no? The travel, the...
4: No, it's not work at all.
5: Well, that's great to know.
4: Okay,
5: you look great. Is everyone happy? All right, okay. So, thank you for fitting us in.
4: Oh, thank you.
5: You are an incredibly busy man. And you have these parallel careers, not just music, which everyone probably knows you best for, but tech with your own company, FYI AI, mm-hmm. and the course you're leading at Arizona State University, which is also about AI. So there's loads for us to talk about. Can I tell you first the moment that stayed with me as I was preparing for this conversation?
4: Yeah.
5: It was watching the video for one of your songs, I'm a Bee, and you're showing the other peas a computer, but the way you're talking about it stayed with me because you're saying this artificial intelligence, this is what's going to take the peas into 3008.
4: Yeah.
5: And it was hearing you say artificial intelligence 16 years ago when not many people were thinking in those terms.
4: It's like in that video, we described an LLM. It's like you take the entire English vocabulary, you take my high notes, my low notes, and the noise, and with this artificial intelligence, you type in your lyrics and this thing produces it, sings it. So we pretty much predicted, you know, what we now know as text to music, your Udios, your Sunos of the world, your Lyrias of the world. And thank you, Professor Patrick Winston from MIT. Rest in peace. Professor Patrick Winston used to let me sit in his class from 2006, 7, 8, 9, whenever Black Eyed Peas would tour Boston, I would go to sit in the MIT lab.
5: Right. Okay. He let you in, but you were interested enough to be there. And I'm wondering what made you so aware of the future for, you know, and with the next stage at all of that time? Are you particularly tuned into technology and its potential and its opportunity?
4: I like any type of tool, whether it's a synthesizer, a keyboard, a traditional piano. I like a drum machine. But then when I got my hands on my MacBook and Pro Tools, that's when I was transfixed. That's when I was like, wow, what is this world? And that aha is what made me like interested in AI. Like, wow, if I'm typing into the computer and out comes like images or sound, eventually I'm going to talk to the computer and the computer's going to talk back. And it's going to, in that ping pong, that banter, that brainstorm, it's going to make exactly what I have in my mind. It's kind of like magic, abracadabra.
5: And when you started making music back in your teens with a boombox, and I think your mom got for you, how did it feel then? Did it feel magical in its own way?
4: Yeah, the idea of I could record something from a radio station and then put it in a separate cassette and then loop the part that I liked and then put that in the other cassette and then get the headphones, put it in the mic, and then rap into that. Like, that to me was like, wow, look what I can do, Ma. She's like, boy, who taught you how to do that? I'm like, I don't know. I think I probably saw somebody do it. It's like, we didn't have the internet. Yes, I did come for the internet.
5: I was there too, so we managed. Did your mom encourage you? What was her attitude to your music?
4: Oh, so my mom always sends me, like, I'll read a text message from my mom. She wrote me this. I got to scroll up. I was like, I love you, Mom. Thanks for designing me. Thanks for investing in me. Thanks for developing me. Thanks for believing in me and protecting me and loving me. You drip me up and here I am. I am your Will. Not like, because my name is Will, but also what she willed. She's like, as I always said to you, when there's a will, there's a way. And you are Will. Will keeps finding ways and answers. Just know, I still believe in you. You have many levels to go. Keep dreaming, but never stop dreaming. So my mom is always like, oh, you think you finished? You ain't finished. So my mom is like the coach on the side. Like,
5: so she's always pushing you on, right?
4: Beyond. She's the one who like taught me how to like, are you here or are you still over there? Come out of that. Be here.
5: I guess some of that must come from the fact that she had a tough time in her life herself, right? When she was raising you, times were not easy.
4: Yeah, when you're in a nightmare, you dream out the nightmare. The way to get out of a nightmare is you manually, vividly change the dream. And then you have to work your way backward, how to materialize that awesome imagination that took you out of your like worry, your conundrum, your angst. And the way to get out of that angst is sometimes it's okay to have a healthy daydream. But then how do you take that dream, reverse engineer it, and make it reality?
5: Yeah. And by 17, you had a record deal. So your dreams, when you were a teenager at 17, you had a massive prize in your life, something that must have been so unusual, like, you know, your peers, your community, an incredible achievement. How did it feel?
4: So there's this guy by the name of Stephen Gordy. Stephen Gordy's dad is Barry Gordy. And he and I went to school together. So one day I come to school, I'm like, remember that tape deck when I used to make my little tapes?
5: Yep.
4: I come to school, I'm like, yo, give this to your dad. I want to get a record deal. And he was like, I can't give my dad your demo. I was like, come on, Stefan. And so when I finally got a record deal, just 2 years later, I eventually signed Stefan to my label, Red Foo from LMFAO. Party Rock is in the house tonight. Anyway, so one day we were sitting at the Grammys with Stefan, his dad, Barry Gordy, and then myself. And Barry Gordy's like, I want to thank you so much for believing in my son and signing him to your label. I'm like, yo, Barry, when we went in ninth grade, I tried to give my demo to Stefan to give to you. And I grew up with his son and then signed his son to my label.
5: How did he react when you said that to him?
4: Oh, he told me, yeah, Stefan told me that, you know, but we were at the Grammy, so the conversation quickly changed. But it just goes to show, like, look into your dream, go to the settings, and figure out how that dream actually is operating. And then reverse engineered it. You know how you could prompt GPT or Anthropic and then out comes an image? You could prompt it. You could get the right prompt. Life is the same way. You could prompt your life. And prompting your life is not words. It's people. The way you put the words together to get the prompt, the results, it's the people you put in your life to get the results.
5: Is this what you're pouring into the course you're teaching in Arizona State? Because I know you've said that the course is called Your Agentic Self.
4: The Agentic Self.
5: And so obviously there's a link to AI in that. But I think you've said that through that course, you've found where the love is. Obviously a reference to one of your most famous songs.
4: That was a stage in my life when it was the scariest stage in my life. What do I mean by that? I was scared as all hell preparing for that stage of teaching. But then also play on word stage. That was the scariest stage in my life because I've never done that before. Like we would have rehearsals and I would like not come out. People would be like, where's Will? I would be like, oh, I'll be there. And I'll call my mom. She's like, and how many people out there waiting? I'm like, mine's like seven people out there waiting for me. And I'm like, my heart's beating fast. I don't like when my heart beats fast because then it triggers angst. She's like, what are you so nervous about? I'm like, what's going to happen if there's a smarty pants, somebody that's an expert? She's
5: sitting
4: like,
5: in the
4: okay,
5: front row.
4: What would happen if you're at a concert and somebody is really good? Are you going to give them the mic? I'm like, yeah. You're supposed to share the stage, right? I'm like, yeah. She's like, well, that's what you do in class. And so from there, I realized that I should write my course like a song. I have my opening monologue. What's wrong with the world, mama? People living like they ain't got no mamas. I put out the problem. And then the chorus is when I open up the class for questions on my monologue. And then the second verse is the second hour. And then we do the chorus again. And then the third verse is a closing. I feel the weight of the world on my shoulder as I get older, y'all people. If there was a song that I wrote and produced that should reflect how I teach the chorus, it will be Where's the Love? Because Where's the Love is about asking questions. And then searching for that to answers to that question. Because Where's Love is just a question song. When humanity goes wrong, people go to that song. So I'm like, oh, shucks, I've done some version of this. So Where's the Love is how I teach the course. Agentic Self is telling people to ask, who are you in this new world that we live in? And how much of you are you going to give to the machine? What do you hold sacred?
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4: There's never been a container to put your data in up until your own personal agent. You have a house, right? Mm-hmm. You don't share it with your neighbors. You wouldn't buy a house that didn't have its own restroom. So why are you sharing your AI with everybody else?
5: But you have one of those platforms yourself, right? FYI.ai.
4: And your data is yours.
5: Okay, so the protection of data is important.
4: Yeah, we can't go into your account and be like, hey, can you go into get? We can't do that. Your data is your data. Your agent is your agent. And we believe that's like, I have my immune system. I got my digestive system. These are things that are ours. Shouldn't your AI system be just as much yours as your other systems are?
5: But then what about AI and music? Because you're an investor in AI companies, including even one of the ones that's been in its own like legal battles with some of the record labels. And so I wonder where you draw the line in that. Like, do you worry about the volume of music nowadays, which is totally AI generated?
4: Yeah, not everything. I come from hip hop. And if you heard a song like Pump It, I sampled that from Dick Dale, Misery Lou. And then I wrote my song on top of that. I reinforced the drums. So for me to have like a hyper-criticism on AI that samples everything, when I sampled a lot of things to make my songs, that would be hypocritical. AI is just like the world's biggest sampler. It sampled everything, whether it's books, language. I think it's not the technology that you should be like, hey, what's going on there? It's a business model.
5: When people, including like colleagues of yours in the industry, other high-profile figures say AI is an assault on human creativity, you don't agree?
4: No, not at all. Because you're boxing creativity to how an industry told you you should create. Before the record industry, what was a song? What was everybody singing in 1226, 1326? What was the village freaking melody?
5: There would have been something.
4: No, but what was it?
5: No idea.
4: Okay, in 1526, after the printing press, the first industry, which is publishing, 1449 came the printing press. And from there, we got our heroes like Bach and Beethoven. They were the superstars of that industry. And from 1526, 1626, 1726, 400 freaking years of the printing press, no record industry. And the way that music was spread out was printing music so that conductors could conduct, and violins were sold, violas were sold, basilicas were built. No amplifiers, just amphitheaters. And then the record industry came. You know what people said about the record industry? What do you mean? You're going to bring the song into the house, no orchestra? We've been here before. But what came because of the record player? The record industry. And you're assuming that AI is supposed to mimic the recording. No, it's not. It's supposed to create a new industry. New types of experiences are supposed to come, not just recordings. Recordings are for the record industry. You're supposed to use AI to dream up the new experience. It's just right now, what's the first thing they can think of? Well, let's do recordings. This is where creators are supposed to be like, oh, this is the new playing field?
5: Do you mean like it's almost like a call to action for better creativity or?
4: It cannot outpace my creativity. It's not imagining. It's a regurgitation of imaginations. So people are afraid like, oh my gosh, it's going to mimic? It's going to reproduce what's already been produced? I believe that critical thinking and like rinsing out your imagination and being purposeful are AI-proof, you know, pathways to be of service. Music will always be. And even in AI, with this onslaught of like, how much songs do AI produce every single year? Every single week, every single month, every single quarter, every single year. There's more AI music than human-made music. There's more AI on the internet. The internet, the way it used to be, is not the way it is now. There's just as many, if not more, bots online than there are people. So this means live events, Broadway theater, real performance. When I say real, I'm talking about human sweat, human rinse out, is going to be the most sought after, valuable form of entertainment. At least that's what I hope. Because damn, the machine is freaking amazing. But humans are even more amazing. It's no longer going to be about good. It's going to be about values. It's going to be like, what's precious? AI's great. It's fast. But human, like, sweat, we got to value that just as much.
5: You don't ever worry about, like, the amount of material being scraped, or your voice or your likeness, there being AI-generated versions of yours. You can accept that.
4: No. You're asking the wrong question. The question you should ask, are you worried that you don't own your voice? Do you worry that there's no likeness and essence industry? You know, I have a credit card. I have a credit card. 100 years ago, this didn't exist. 50 years ago, American Express didn't exist the way it exists right now. There wasn't digits and this freaking little chip. That didn't exist. So what is the equivalent of that for my essence and likeness? So everybody, not just musicians, every single person needs to own their data, their essence, their likeness. There needs to be industries. You got to use your imagination and push to have industries to protect people in this new realm that we're in. Here's another thing too. One thing you said about AI music, humans need their own file. Right now, AI music and AI video shares the same MP3, MP4 file as humans. That ain't right. It takes AI seconds to make something, and it's valued the same. Why is that? Why should that? Why should an MP3 that an AI made be valued the same fraction of a penny than somebody's song that took them weeks and weeks and weeks and weeks and months? But how can you validate human sweat to make something? That means we need a lived experience file. Like, drummers are going to drum with the freaking watch, and they're going to have biometrics that is connected to that file. That biometrics is connected to the location and time and perspiration. And so when that file is up on a DSP, it should be worth more than an MP3 file. Who's to say that an AI song is worth the same as a human song? In order to do that, human files need to be sacred to human creation. And let AI keep MP3s and waves and AIFFs.
5: So that's an argument for better labeling. It's like clear, so that
4: labeling,
5: we all know
4: business
5: what
4: model,
5: we're getting.
4: Let AI be AI. But what if I just want to go in a studio with humans and create? Is it going to be the same file? And why should it? Why should it be the same file? And why should it be worth the same? It should be

0: there's human error. We could sing Where's the Love to ourselves to make sure we're on the right path.
1: And what do you think of when you perform it now? Do you think of then or the present moment?
0: Oh, no, no. We think of the present. We reflect on the things that are happening in the world. It's what keeps us grounded in the work that we do in the community. My foundation is rooted in the words that we believe in and Where's Love. I Am Angel Foundation is rooted in that, so that folks in communities that have been neglected have pathways to success.
1: Well, finally, what gives you the most joy today? Is it making music or is it the teaching and the being part of, like, imparting everything you're passionate about to a younger generation?
0: The thing that gives me the most joy is moments like when I ideated on the POL. I'm like, wait, that don't exist.
1: And we should have it.
0: And pushing my mind to, like, dream up the undreamt. Like, and landing on some version of, like, wait, I love that. I love creating at high speed, not regurgitating what I used to do.
1: And is your mom going to let you keep on the tracks you're on, or is she going to push you to break new ground and do something even bigger?
0: She's always like, and what you going to do next? She's always like, I love our banters.
1: What are you going to do next?
0: I'm going to teach for the next 20 years. I'm going to do that. I want to, I've done The Voice for like almost 15 years. And I think there's a show that can exist from my teaching that feels like The Voice, that feels like The Apprentice, that's purpose-based. It's like pushing folks, encouraging folks, mentoring folks to supercharge their imagination to go out and solve the world's problems with the agent that they built. Would love to make a show like that.
1: I look forward to seeing it.
0: Yeah.
1: Thank you so much.
0: Thank you.
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2: Hey there, you're listening to The Deal with Alex Rodriguez and Jason Kelly on Bloomberg Radio. I'm Jason Kelly, and today you're hearing a section from our conversation with Andy Campion, the chairman and CEO of Unrivaled Sports. Andy, great to have you with us. We have both been chomping at the bit for this conversation, so I'm going to defer to my partner for the first question.
3: Well, thank you, Jason. Andy, great to have you. And you've had an extraordinary career. I mean, going back to your UCLA days when you got your undergrad degree and then you got your law degree, and of course, spent over 10 years at Disney before you joined our company, Nike. My question is, I'm going to start in the now and then we can work backwards. David Blitzer and Josh Harris, they come to you. Take us in the room. How do they make the pitch for get a talent like you to say, hey, we have this idea. Take us in that room. And why did you make that move?
4: So I will rewind a little bit from that David Blitzer conversation. And David, I will say, is why I'm here at Unrivaled Sports. From how did it start? Now, why did I do it? Is a much broader story. You started with our company, Nike. I'm not there. I left Nike in 2023, but I still love it. We had this amazing, unrivaled team there that was inspired to change the world through sport. And, you know, from 2007 when I was there to 2023, that team that I was just a part of did some pretty epic things. And the company 12X, et cetera. So I still rep it. I know you can see the Under Armour logo here. They're an amazing partner of ours with Unrivaled Sports, and we'll talk about that. But I still do have some Nike footwear on, and I'm always going to love it, and I'm rooting for my buddies up there. What happened is in 2020, my family left Portland before I left Nike, and I continued to commute to Nike for about 2.5 years. And I still loved it, but what I realized was like my family was moving forward and I was going backwards every week. And somebody earlier in my life said to me, it's one of the best pieces of advice I got was treat every one of your kids' games as more important than a meeting with the CEO or your boss or the board or whoever, whatever stakeholder you come up, a client. And that was hard to do, commuting to Portland 5 days a week. And I was the chief operating officer. And so at some point you realize like, that's not right for anybody. I can't be the Zoom chief operating officer, but family and friends over everything, over institution. And so I decided there was a day where we had a 3-day strategy session. I was the chief operating officer, but I left at lunch, flew to LA, watched my son Lou play in a water polo game. Fortunately, I did that. He scored 4 goals. It was his last game of that season. It was in playoffs, but one of his best games ever. I flew back that night and went to the session, and friends of mine, our chief marketing officer, were like, that's when we knew it was inevitable you were going to leave. You know, my son Miles and Lou play water polo in college together at Penn. My daughter's about to go to UCLA and play water polo. I've been to a ton of awesome sporting events, 3 World Cup games already, but those were the best sporting events of my life. And frankly, that's what bonded my family personally when I was young, and we didn't have much, but that was the inspiration for us as a family of sports, and it bonds my family to this day. So privately, some friends started to realize, like, I know Andy, he loves his kids, he loves sports, he loves LA and in Utah and otherwise, and he's not going to be there forever. It's inevitable. There's a saying like, what must be done inevitably should probably be done immediately. I did not adhere to that. Maybe I should have. It's all worked out just fine. But I kept thinking, okay, what can we do? And at one point, I locked onto this strategic idea, which was Nike. You'll get this, Alex. Nike was the leading brand in sports, but it just made shoes and clothes. And all of a sudden, athletes were looking at their like shoe deals as like a 401k match. It just didn't matter to them. They might have liked the brand, but it was a tiny amount of compensation, and they were just getting put in ads, maybe. I mean, we had so many athletes, some of them weren't even getting put in ads. But all of a sudden, they're building their own audience. They're getting paid a lot to play, like they should, because they're sharing in the economics in ways they hadn't in the past. They're smart. They're dedicated to sports. It's why I started the Sports Leadership and Management Program at UCLA. I had this notion that, like, you know who knows sports better than anyone? Athletes. And they're getting an education. We should give them more of an education in sports business. So I agreed to stay on at Nike and start looking into how we could get into the broader ecosystem of sport business-wise. And that led to some really fascinating conversations. Think video games, content, you know, other products, and some conversations with friends. And one of them was Blitzer. And he was like, you know, we're thinking about kind of building on this little thing we've started in youth sports. Meanwhile, that little thing, if you can see it, is behind me. They had acquired Cooperstown All-Star Village. And he said, would you want to help out in some way? I know you're going to leave Nike at some point. And this sounds cheesy, but, you know, I love the sports references. I was like, you said youth sports, you had me at hello. Kobe once said to me, do epic things always. And I was like, do epic things with people you love and for people you care about. So let's figure this out. And so that and the program at UCLA became the two things where I went, that's the epic next era. So I do miss my friends at Nike and I'm rooting for them. But this youth sports thing has been, I mean, you may know I'm also on some boards, Paramount, Starbucks, Vuori, LA28. There's other stuff. But the thing that's been just really fulfilling because of the impact you can have has been youth sports. And I attribute it to Blitzer. They've been investing in sports for a couple decades, long-term permanent capital in sports. And then I met Josh, and Josh also, you know, had the same passion.
2: And so, Andy, at that point, it's a fairly nascent idea, and these are personal investments that I believe, keep me honest here, that Josh Harris and David Blitzer did, almost like a venture investment into youth sports. What was the state of it then, and what was the vision, and where does that sit now in terms of the growth of the Unrivaled platform?
4: So at that time, David and Josh had acquired Cooperstown All-Star Village. Someone had brought the idea to them. They explored it with their team and decided to buy it. And then they said, well, this is pretty fascinating.
2: And sorry to interrupt you, but so Cooperstown All-Star Village, it's a host for youth baseball tournaments, right?
4: Yes.
2: Is that a good
4: program? Yeah, I would say, you know, Bob Iger at one point in a meeting to me when I was at Disney said something like, you know, Disneyland is where the Disney brand exists in its most sublime state. Cooperstown All-Star Village is where Unrivaled Sports exists in its most sublime state for sure. And I might go so far as to say where youth sports exists in its most sublime state. You see all the fields behind me. The fields are themed and inspired by big league fields. We're hosting a new event and experience we just launched called the Ripken Nationals. Think there's the Little League World Series for Little League for club travel baseball at 12U. There wasn't anything like that, and we've now created it with tournaments around the country where you qualify to come here and compete for a national championship. Now, every week during the summer, roughly 100 teams come here. They stay in the players' village in bunks with their teammates and their coaches. No parents. I can't even get in there unless somebody sneaks me a wristband. Three meals a day. They're playing a couple games a week. It's basically camp meets baseball and baseball tournament. And we look at it as if we can inspire the kids and make it amazing, it's also memory-making for the families that are here watching. That's Cooperstown All-Star Village. So David and Josh bought that. When I joined, basically what David and, you know, Josh are so good at as private equity investors, but this isn't private equity, to your point. This is their personal passion and investment is sports. So it's in their family offices. But they're still good at, hey, we identify good ideas and good opportunities, and then we need people, you know, experience can be underrated. We need people with experience building experiences and brands, etc. And so when they talked to me, the idea was we'll name it. We named it Unrivaled Sports. At the time, it was just a word. But the inspiration was create these experiences that are inclusive and premium, competitive and developmental, unrivaled experiences that we can bring to young athletes everywhere and do it across sports. So we've done it across the country now in baseball. We have over 15 destinations, and the destinations plus controlling the programming makes it an experience. So that's kind of a little bit of how it started and where we are. We've expanded into flag football. We just had the Unrivaled Flag High School Girls National Championship at our property in Canton, Ohio. Not coincidentally next to the Hall of Fame there. We thought that's kind of a cool way to bring the inspiration of what, you know, everyone before them has done to them. We're in fast pitch softball. We're a little bit in soccer and lacrosse. You know, we know some basketball people, having been a Nike guy, and Josh and David. So, you know, it's inevitable, but we'll be in basketball as well.
2: All right. So Alex, question for you, like using the player lens and also the investor lens, like how do you look at youth sports?
3: Andy, Jason and I were talking a little bit offline before you got on, and the one common denominator is all my friends, almost 100%, played Little League baseball. Maybe they didn't play football or basketball.
4: Yeah, it's amazing, isn't it? I mean, it is America's sport.
3: The family sport, right, where everybody comes on Saturdays
4: totally.
3: And lawn chair and you can, you know, all that. I always put myself in the position of Alex, myself, the kid when I was 10, And if they said you got to pay $100 to play this tournament, I'm out. I got to go play basketball or football.
4: Yep.
3: So that's the prism I look at it from. How do you solve for an investment in the space where possibly you can discriminate against someone like me versus the social duty and also trying to run the responsibility of a profit business? How do you put your head around that?
4: It's an awesome question. And to be honest, like where you start, because you lived it, you start with like, I have empathy and I want to have positive impact. You know, I was born in Englewood, raised in Whittier, so East LA. We were broke a couple times over, but sports was the thing that bonded us. So for me, you know, I looked at it as when David talked, I was like, listen, if I'm going to get into youth sports, people like to deal in absolutes, right? They like to go, well, shouldn't it all be free? Or why is it all so expensive? Or, you know, people like to go like, well, are you guys just focused on recruiting and talent scouting and pipelines and this, that, and the other? Or are you about access? And, you know, you don't build sustainable brands like Disney or Nike by, there's no like, you're often not making a choice between A or B. You're saying, I need to do A and B. Just like you, Alex, not every kid on the team is rich. In fact, almost every kid on the team is not. And so what we always pushed ourselves to be was, let's be premium at every price point. Let's get more people playing sports and more people having the product they need to play it or the inspiration they need. So that's what we're pushing for at Unrivaled. We have some leagues, like Unrivaled Flag has leagues that are literally like league programs. You're signing up for your Friday Night Flag Football League. We have Cooperstown All-Star Village, which to me, some people may say, well, that seems like very premium. I look at it as, compared to what? Compared to Disneyland for a week? Or compared to sending your kid off to camp? Like, Alex, have you happened to, did you come through Cooperstown as a kid? Or have you been up to these experiences?
3: I have as an adult, but not as a kid. But I went to similar experiences like Cooper's.
4: Yeah, so our hope is that we're making it like so amazing that you go, that's the best deal. One of the concepts we have is a spring break concept. We own this thing, Rocker Bee Ranch in Texas. I know you're with the Rangers for a little while too, right? So Texas likes baseball. It's 325 acres. We've built out 80. It's baseball meets country with lodging, and it's actually really low cost of participation to play there.
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1: Hi, everyone. Welcome to the weekend edition of Bloomberg Business Week. Carol is on assignment this week. It was a busy week where geopolitical tensions certainly remained front and center. This is the standoff between the U.S. and Iran just continued to rattle global shipping in the oil market. Meanwhile, the latest readings on CPI and PPI suggest that the impact of the energy price shock from the Iran war continued to fade in July, possibly giving the Fed more room to weigh inflation pressures as they meet in Jackson Hole just a little later this month. As always, check out the latest updates and coverage on the Bloomberg Terminal and at Bloomberg.com. This weekend, we're bringing you a special deep dive into the world of rare earths and critical minerals. It's a race that's been sparked recently by the White House's new multi-billion dollar push to wean the U.S. off supply chains that have been dominated by China. We do that with a great rotation of guests, including a full hour with Joe Doe. He's Bloomberg News senior economic statecraft reporter who specializes in minerals and mining. Plus, we're joined by Gary Evans, the president and CEO of U.S. Antimony, who mentioned to us that he would be open to selling up to 20% of his company to the U.S. government. All that to come, we begin with the global landscape of the rare earths market 1 year after China's export restrictions on heavy rare earths and permanent magnets triggered rapid disruptions across the U.S., Canadian, and European defense and industrial supply chains. So we wanted to touch base with an expert on these materials and why they're continuing to play such a pivotal role. For that, we not only tapped into the expertise of Joe Doe, but we were joined by Gracelyn Baskerin, director of the Critical Minerals Security Program at the Center for Strategic and International Studies. Also joining us this hour, Christine Aquino, managing editor of the Markets Live blog on the Bloomberg Terminal. We're talking to both of you and our other guests today because, Joe, as you reminded us, it's been about a year since the U.S. kicked off that critical mineral statecraft agenda. There was that unprecedented $400 million equity investment in MP Materials. I can't believe it's been a year since then. Here we are a year later. Is the U.S. any closer to weaning itself off of relying on foreign partners or adversaries for critical minerals and rare earths?
2: Well, I spend a lot of time writing about this, and one person I like to often ask this question to happens to be our current guest.
1: Oh, perfect. Is that why you brought Gracelyn Baskerin to us?
2: I'm hoping she might have some answers for us.
1: All right. She's director of Critical Minerals Security Program at the Center for Strategic and International Studies. Gracelyn, you join us from all over the world, and we're grateful for your time this afternoon and every afternoon that you do join us. Is the U.S. any closer to no longer relying on partners and adversaries for rare earths and critical minerals?
3: First of all, thank you so much for having me, and thank you for the phenomenal work Joe does. He is reliably also one of my sounding boards, so it's a mutually beneficial relationship. Now, when I think about this question, I mean, I think there's two things we need to split out. Are we moving closer? Yes, we're moving closer, and the scale of the investment, the capabilities that are starting to come online. When China imposed restrictions in April 2025, we didn't have heavy rare earth separation capabilities outside, but slowly Malaysia came online, you know. But one of the things we have to remember is that we still have a very long ramp to self-sufficiency. As you know, recently the G7 put forth the goal of 60%, not being more than 60% reliant on a single country outside of the G7. That's a pretty ambitious target. Japan's been working on that goal for 16 years, and they are now approaching that 60% mark. So we're getting closer, but we still have a long road to go.
2: You know, Gracelyn, we're 12 months removed since the USA Rare Earth, getting them all mixed up, MP Materials announcement, which really brought a shock, I think, to the market, right? To investors, to companies, to suddenly realize not only was this being talked about, but the government was there to make happen what you were just describing. I'm wondering, with the president's summit, do we feel like making some of the comments that he did is more kind of reminding people that the government's there? Or do we feel like he was sending some other type of message
3: The number one message I took away from the roundtable with President Trump, which also saw Secretary of State Rubio, Interior Secretary Burgum, Commerce Secretary Lutnick, was that industrial policy is here and that the government is here to support companies working in our national interest. In addition to making substantial funding announcements, he talked about developing the next generation of workforce through federal dollars. He talked a lot about onshoring those capabilities. So industrial policy, once a word that both the left and the right kind of frowned on, is being seen as vital to seeing American industry succeed.
4: Yeah, I mean, very interesting, Gracelyn, that concept of onshoring, right? We've also heard about friendshoring, which is another term that has come up in the discussion over rare earths. And, you know, do you think that a lot of these investments outside the U.S., is it ultimately more realistic than trying to build a fully domestic critical mineral supply chain?
3: Absolutely. There is not a country on earth, maybe, you know, with the exception of China, that has the geological resources, the financial capital, and the technical know-how to do it alone. And this is where, you know, at a time when it sometimes feels like American foreign policy now is America alone, critical minerals are an area from the very get-go that we have embraced international cooperation. And when you look at the rare earth supply chain alone over the course of the last year, you have seen substantial U.S. support be announced with the Japanese, the Australians, Saudi Arabia, Angola, Brazil. And so this is really a sign that the U.S. does not intend to go at it alone. And, you know, that partnership is going to be really crucial if we're going to reach that mine to manufactured goods supply chain in any reasonable time frame.
2: You know, Gracelyn, I think in the first few months after the MP Materials deal, there was a genuine concern in critical minerals circles that the U.S. was going to go it alone. It was clear by the end of 2025 that that was not the case. But as you look back on the past 12 months, what sticks out to you as maybe the most underwhelming part of the critical minerals policy we've seen so far from the administration, or something you think they really need to improve on moving forward?
3: I think one of the areas that's probably been the weakest are price floors. There is an acknowledgement that the problem we have today is not a political problem. It is an economic problem. It is how do we get projects outside of China to stay commercially viable? You saw a lot of discussion over the last year talking about instituting a price floor. But it's complicated, right? Because there's a principal problem that we can't seem to agree on, even with our G7 counterparts, which is who pays for it? Is this a cost that the taxpayer bears? Or is it a cost that the person buying the automotive bears? And I can tell you, having spent a lot of time with our counterparts in places like Australia and the UK, that they feel much less inclined to put that burden on the taxpayer when those resources could be used for healthcare, education, housing policy, et cetera. So one of the principal challenges we are left with is how do we ensure that projects outside of China can compete and stay open at a time when a lot of these prices may be lower than cost of production.
2: Is the answer ultimately a price floor?
3: The answer is probably a more comprehensive toolkit. So when we look at what the U.S. government did with Lynas in Malaysia, it was basically an offtake contract. As opposed to a guaranteed price floor for everything they produce, it is we will buy X quantity at Y price, right? The same $110. So it's probably going to be a combination of procurement, public procurement, facilitating private procurement with American, you know, auto manufacturers. It's going to be ongoing support, particularly for processing facilities, to cover the delta between where their operating costs are and what they need to be profitable. So I see it as probably being a comprehensive toolkit. I think the reality is when you look at 60 critical minerals, getting the U.S. government or even a coalition government to guarantee a price floor for everything is going to be fiscally very difficult, particularly when you look at the cost of the war in Iran. Mm. I was in Australia when a lot of the discussion centered around the additional financial support needed for fertilizer and energy and how that was going to potentially move resources away from critical minerals. So given the state of the world, expecting that to be a full balance sheet cost is difficult. So creative tools are going to be necessary.
1: Yeah, that's a perfect segue for what I wanted to ask you, Gracelyn. And it's the idea that necessity is the mother of invention. So while these might be critical minerals right now, is there innovation happening with some of the products that these ultimately go into where they will not need as much no longer need these minerals that are challenging to source?
3: Absolutely. I mean, I would also add to that and say scarcity is a very powerful driver of innovation. If you go back and look at the 1970s oil embargo and what it did for energy innovation. Now, if we look at what the U.S. and our allies are doing, I think there's a couple things, right? So the first is recycling. How do we recycle our black mass? And the U.S., especially through the Department of Energy, has made significant investments in recycling to get some of these materials back out. We know how to recycle lithium. We know how to recycle copper. But rare earth permanent magnets are a little bit of a new area. So investing in innovation to recycle. The second one is investing to in innovation that uses less materials. And we see that to be true, for example, with BMW and a motor that doesn't need rare earths. And obviously that is not a scaled technology yet. It's a nascent one, but one that has a lot of potential because that would be a big driver of demand. And the third thing I would say is we're getting a little bit more strategic with things like going back to our old tailings and recovering rare earths. So rare earths sit in our coal mines. They sit in gold mines. And we've mined that material out, but it's largely sitting in tailings. So we're looking to get that back out of it, not just in the U.S., but in our allied countries. And there is government financial support to getting out of that. So I always think, you know, again, America's strong suit is innovation. And we're already seeing that to create a less dependent future.
1: That was Gracelyn Baskerin, director of the Critical Minerals Security Program at the...
5: We'll return in a few short moments. 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
3: The U.S. and our allies are doing, I think there's a couple things, right? So the first is recycling. How do we recycle our black mass? And the U.S., especially through the Department of Energy, has made significant investments in recycling to get some of these materials back out. We know how to recycle lithium. We know how to recycle copper. But rare earth permanent magnets are a little bit of a new area. So investing in innovation to recycle. The second one is investing to in innovation that uses less materials. And we see that to be true, for example, with BMW and a motor that doesn't need rare earths. And obviously that is not a scaled technology yet. It's a nascent one, but one that has a lot of potential because that would be a big driver of demand. And the third thing I would say is we're getting a little bit more strategic with things like going back to our old tailings and recovering rare earths. So rare earths sit in our coal mines. They sit in gold mines. And we've mined that material out, but it's largely sitting in tailings. So we're looking to get that back out of it, not just in the U.S., but in our allied countries. And there is government financial support to getting out of that. So I always think, you know, again, America's strong suit is innovation. And we're already seeing that to create a less dependent future.
1: That was Gracelyn Baskerin, director of the Critical Minerals Security Program at the Center for Strategic and International Studies. Christine and Joe sticking around for the rest of the program. 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Coming up, selling a piece of the company to Uncle Sam. U.S. Antiprice is right.
6: You know, if the government will give you certain additional incentives, say price floors or minimum contracts or other things that would hit, assist your business, you can look at maybe not only just equity, but some warrants that are out of the money, other things that gives the government incentive.
1: He joins us next as our weekend special on Critical Minerals continues. 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
7: With the Bloomberg Small Business Report, I'm John Tucker. Amir is the owner of a clothing business which employs between 50 and 60 people. He asked not to use his last name because he doesn't want to be targeted by government officials. This small business is located in Tehran. Like most businesses in the Islamic Republic, he's facing job cuts and economic shock. But Amir says it's not the bombs from the war that have caused recession. Instead, it's the digital siege. Iran imposed heavy restrictions on the internet since the war began. The ongoing outage represents the longest recorded national internet shutdown in a connected society, according to the global internet monitor NetBlocks. Iran's leading financial newspaper likens the damage to a silent earthquake. And the blackout disproportionately impacts women because they make up a majority of the self-employed small business owners who rely on e-commerce and social media platforms to sell their goods and services. And that's the Bloomberg Small Business Report.
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1: You may recall that earlier this month, President Trump touted $3 billion in U.S. investments in critical minerals mining at a meeting with top industry executives. That was aimed at weaning the U.S. off supply chains that have just historically been dominated by China. The president was joined by executives from prominent companies, including Rio Tinto, BHP, MP Materials, USA Rare Earth, Energy Fuels, The Metals Company, and more. One of the people there was Gary Evans, chairman and CEO of U.S. Antimony, the publicly traded refiner, producer, and seller of antimony products. He joined me alongside Nora Melinda, Bloomberg TV Markets correspondent, who was filling in for Carol.
2: I think more than anything else, we have an administration that very much recognizes the dire need of critical minerals for our country, for our industries in this country, and obviously our military. So the support that this administration has provided to the mining industry has been immense. And the real event on Friday at the State Department was a $100 million grant that the federal government is giving to universities and schools in order to train new engineers and geologists and the technical people that we need in this industry, because we all are getting older, a lot of people are retiring, and this industry has been, you know, in the doldrums for the better part of 30 years. And so having that kind of financial commitment to the schools, and there were a lot of administrators there. For me, the big takeaway was some incredible contacts that we made at this forum. There were a lot of very influential people involved in the critical mineral space, both from a banking finance area, as well as some of the administrators, like the Secretary of Interior was there, Secretary of State was there, and we were able to have one-on-one meetings with them about issues we might have. And so I think what I came away from that conference realizing that if I need help, there's people I can call to get help. And that's very, very important, something we've never had.
1: Take us into specific conversations that you had. Like, who did you speak to from the administration, and what did you tell them that you needed?
2: Well, I'll be specifically frank. The Secretary of Interior, Doug Burgum, he and his assistant were there, and he stayed after the forum was over, and I went up to him. We have an issue in Alaska specifically related to the BLM, which is under his venue, and the Department of Transportation, which is not, but he has influence on. And it has to do with a new property we bought in Alaska in January, and we're just getting pushback and, you know, slowness from local officials, not understanding that antimony that we're trying to bring out of this mine is needed by the federal government. We have a $245 million contract to fulfill the needs of the military, and we've got local people in Alaska holding things up. So I gave him the information. He took it down. He said, I'll be on it, and I have no doubt he will be.
3: Anything other than that that you would say concrete that you are looking to see advancements on as it relates to relationships between your company and the U.S. federal government?
2: We won a $27 million grant last year, and then we won the $245 million contract. We've got, though, over $350 million of additional grant requests in to various departments of the federal government to assist us, not only in antimony, but in tungsten and some other critical minerals we're involved in. And what I'm kind of hearing through the conversations is that the president really wants to go more from a grant, which is basically a gift, to the companies, to more of an equity component. In other words, we'll give you X amount of dollars, but we also want a piece of your company. He talked at this forum about the success he's had with Intel, the success he's had with MP Materials. And so there was a new fellow that I met there, actually from Dallas, that is now kind of key at the White House and looking at these investments. I also heard very loud and clear they want to do bigger deals, $500 million minimum or bigger. And so we're looking at packaging some things. We're looking at, okay, we can step it up and look at bigger. So
1: okay.
2: That's one of the things that we're doing.
1: So it raises the question, how much of your company would you be willing to sell to the U.S. government?
2: Well, that all depends on how much money they're willing to give me. So, you know, we're a publicly traded company with a $1 billion market cap. So I have to look at it like any other investment. However, you know, if the government will give you certain additional incentives, say price floors or minimum contracts or other things that would assist your business, you can look at maybe not only just equity, but some warrants that are out of the money, other things that gives the government incentives. So we would look at it like any investment banking transaction. But, you know, people, if you'd asked me this 6 months ago, I'd say, well, no, I'd rather have the grant. Obviously, the grant is non-dilutive equity. But if you have in the government as a shareholder, I would prefer not over 20%, would be fine.
3: And broadening out just a bit, how quickly, when we think about the U.S. Domestically in terms of our critical minerals supply chain, how quickly do you think that we could actually push forward with those strategies, those plans? And is government support enough to make these projects economically viable?
2: Well, what's made them much more valuable today is the price of all these critical minerals and rare earths has gone up dramatically. Why has that happened? China, over the last 30 years, has gone around the world and tied up all these critical minerals. For antimony, they own 85% of worldwide reserves. For tungsten, it's close to 90% of worldwide reserves. We have sat and let our country stay behind the eight ball for 30 years while China has done this. So we're playing catch up, no doubt about that. And it's going to take time. We can't do it overnight. But having the regulations removed so that we can move quicker, you know, we've learned a lot from the past with regards to environmental issues. We are very big environmentalists in our company. You know, when we dig up something, we try to bury it again, you know, within weeks, not years down the road. So we've gotten some kudos from a lot of the regulatory agencies that, hey, you guys are really doing a great job. And so I'm a big conservationist. I love to hunt. I love to fish. I don't want to leave what we do in ill repair. So we've made sure that we are the type of company that people will wish that we had come rather than somebody else. So, you know, that's a very important.
4: That was Gary Evans, chairman and CEO of U.S. Antimony. We should note, we did speak to Gary just before the company released second quarter results, where it cut its full year outlook for its gross revenue amid lower antimony prices. The market cap of the company, as we went to press with this, was about $780 million.
5: Well, somebody who is at least going into mining from a reporting perspective is Pauly Mossens, a reporter for Bloomberg News. Pauly recently writing about how the president is rewriting corporate norms with this 211-mile Arctic road, the federal government granting a permit to build a road through the Alaskan wilderness. In exchange, it gets part of a mining company. Pauly, what is happening here with the road? And sort of the economic statecraft part of this, which I think investors are becoming increasingly used to.
6: It's funny to ask what is happening to the road. Well, right now, nothing, but soon, potentially everything, right? This could completely alter the way of life there, which is that people go bush plane by bush plane from village to village. To build a road in this untouched wilderness would really strongly change the way of life there, but it would also really change the mining environment there. You're going from having extremely expensive expeditions to try to prospect in very costly helicopter rides to being able to drive in and, you know, really see what's going on there, see what could be mined there. And also, once the mines are actually built in, say, about a decade, to be able to just tuck, you know, get everything on tractor trailers and freight it out. That is a huge, huge difference. So right now we're at the very, very beginning stages of that. But allowing this road to potentially be built allows you to completely change the way that people live there and the way that mining is able to make money in Alaska.
7: Now, Pauly, one of the things that stood out from your story is the fact that the due diligence by the government in terms of carrying out the project was completed in less than 72 hours. And that seems a little too short, right, for a project that

0: there is no other real comp for the United States. There are some permanent magnet companies. There's some smaller ones. Noveon is a well-known one. But essentially, this is not a market that exists in the United States. It is something that the United States has now decided that it needs to build. And this kind of brings us back to Polly's story, which Polly and I, full disclosure, she and I worked on this story together. But like one of the questions I have for you, Polly, is you have not spent your career writing about metals and mining, which also is the terrific part about working with you on this. But I am curious, what is it that brought you to this topic of Trilogy Metals and why you wanted to make this your big project for the year?
1: Yeah, I think to me, it's really the economic statecraft that we were talking about at the beginning. You know, it is inherently unusual that the federal government is taking this role and taking this stake. I think that that is something that is worth exploring, and we should all be interested in all of the deals that are being invested in, right? As taxpayers, as citizens, I think that it's important to know what the federal government is doing with the taxpayer budget. I think that we should all really be aware of not just the outcome of the deals and how they might make money in the long term, but how those deals get put together and who gets what out of those deals as they are being structured, right? Because in a deal like this, the stock pops when the deal gets announced. Whether or not people make money if this road gets built in a decade is a totally different question than what happens when the deal gets announced and when the deal gets made.
2: Our thanks to Polly Mossens, Bloomberg News investigative reporter. Joe Doe and Christina Kino joining us too for our final interview. Still ahead on Bloomberg Business Week, who is cashing in on the critical minerals boom? Quince Street's Trip Hornick joins us next to break down how companies are working with the federal government to get money. This is Bloomberg.
3: Economics, finance, and investment in focus. This ain't

0: all he had to say was,
1: "Hey, you got this. 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
0: Yeah.
1: Might have to start a band.
0: I got it.
1: Learn about adopting a teen from foster care. 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
3: We have with us Trip Hornick. He's principal of Quinn Steed Strategy. He joins us here in the Bloomberg studio. And the way that your company works, Trip, is you work as like a bridge between private companies and the U.S. government to get funding. And just last year, your firm did more than $1.4 billion in government funding and letters of intent to fund.
4: Yeah.
3: How's it going in 2026?
4: This year, we're seeing quarterly growth up over 60%. So it's been a pretty good year.
3: What percentage of your clients right now or that money is related to critical minerals and rare earths?
4: I would say that everyone's related to critical minerals, energy dominance, and things that are going to go into the defense infrastructure as a result thereof. It's the same giant picture. Where do those critical minerals go? Into the data center, into the chips, into the power grid, also into the weapons. It's all the same ecosystem.
5: Yeah, I mean, there's a lot there. Listen, I know that you're kind of across that supply chain, but I do want to hone in back to the president's summit with you. You know, the initial lead up to it, at least in the reporting that I was bringing in, was that it was going to be a bit of a nothing burger, right? A lot of people thought it'd be the president maybe puffing his chest and kind of making it clear to China, especially a month ahead of the Xi Jinping meeting that's supposed to be here in the U.S., you know, hey, we're kind of doing it our own way and we're making progress. He actually ends up making a few significant investment announcements. My question to you is, should there be concern that this is it? That we're not going to have more down the line?
4: Well, simple answer is, A, thank you for having me back. Simple answer on that is no. There will absolutely be more coming down the line, and quite a bit rather shortly. I would say that two main things. One, you're seeing all the conditional announcements that are coming out of the Department of War. That's only because we don't have Title 10 passed. Title 10 is the Defense Appropriations Act. But you're also seeing a bunch of things from 2024 and 2025 be forwarded into departments that do have active cash, such as AAE, which is arms and armament. So you're seeing that money get pushed out of there. But what was uniquely interesting about this past Friday is what office ran that? Office of Energy Dominance. That was who ran that. National Security Council.
5: Yeah, why is that significant, though?
4: Because it's where the initial announcements came from. It was not a DOW core focus. It was, we're going to hit lithium, we're going to process that here, and also scandium overseas. That investment into Australia is key for energy dominance. This was, and having the Secretary of State there was showing, hey, we need to have soft diplomacy on this as well, which we were not seeing from the initial announcements that were just coming into USAR and MP. And, you know, we could go very deep into MP and USAR.
3: That was USA Rare Earths and MP Materials.
4: Absolutely. Yeah. We could go very deep into whether they are domestic or not. It was fun to watch MP say, this is a wholly domestic, you know, piece of metal that he's a magnet that he presented to the
3: Why are you saying it might not be?
4: Well, MP is, and what was presented there, but what we're seeing is, this is rather well known, what's happened with USA Rare Earths. You have the mine in Brazil, you have their subsidiary, which is Less Common Metals, that has put $200 million into Europe, and so, okay, that's not happening at Round Top here in the United States. That's happening in Brazil, and then it's being processed in Europe. That's not domestic.
3: I want to get to some of our listener questions that are coming in, and I apologize in advance if you sent a question and we do not get to it, because we have gotten a lot of them, and we will not have time to get to all of these. Trip, this is a question for you, and it's about, and you can, Joe, of course, feel free to jump in on this. Ken from Toronto asks, what is the role of Canada when it comes to supporting U.S. critical mineral needs?
4: Great question. 95% of what we have or that we need, we have in contiguous 48 states. The issue that we have with Canada is that it takes much longer to permit. The president's announcements were fast-tracking things. So if Canada can push that up, they will still be very helpful.
3: Is there some tension between the rhetoric that the U.S. has with Canada regarding trade, regarding wildfires, smoke that could put this at risk?
4: My opinion is no. Under defense, under statute, Canada, Australia, and the UK are treated as domestic locations for projects. And that's a very important thing to point out when it comes to funding.
5: I would push back just a bit, which I don't necessarily disagree with that. But I do think it is relevant that you still have the clear disagreement between the president and the prime minister
4: sure.
5: of Canada. And I think there are plenty of folks in the market, right, and in industry who are worried that that will continue to leak over and cause any sort of problems in a space where, like you're pointing out, and Graceland mentioned earlier, like we are clearly not just going it alone, that it is a us plus allies type of project here.
4: I mean, I agree with you completely, Joe. What I'm going to say is that most of these Canadian companies are junior miners already listed on the TSX. Mm-hmm. Those companies are, how should I say, not ready for prime time in general. 95% of the companies I deal with out of Canada are not ready for prime time.
5: Real quick question, though, Tripp. How many of the companies so far that we've seen get investments or letter of intent for investment from the United States government were ready for prime time?
4: The ones that went into Australia, most of them were, that we did an announcement in October and November of last year. What you've seen out of OSC, I mean, let's ask the question, is Vulcan ready for prime time? Is Phoenix ready for prime time? It's an open question.
6: Yeah, well, to Joe's point, I mean, we have seen a lot of agencies deploying capital, right? The Pentagon, Export-Import Bank. Do you sense a coherent government strategy behind this process, or do you think it's kind of very, you know, slapshot at the moment, just pick and choose?
4: Brilliant question. The answer is, first, no, there is not a coherent, singular strategy. But that is not a result of not having a desire and excellent work by people in administration, particularly those on energy dominance. And some excellent work by the Secretary of Commerce, to say the least, and Secretary Burgum as well. So the White House has stated what they want to do, but there is the swamp, and things get bogged down.
5: What are the type of projects you think on the horizon as we're, again, looking forward? You said, yes, there is more to come. What type of projects do you think they're looking to invest in next?
4: Something you heard me say before, metallization. They know well that the mid-supply chain has not been solved. It's very interesting that energy fuels...
5: Mid-supply chain of rare earth
4: of rare
5: to
4: earth
5: permanent sort. Magnet creation.
4: And yeah. I would say separate from permanent magnets as well, those that need to go into fan blades and into general defense production, such as things that need to go into Patriots as well, just for the basic metals, or even magnesium that needs to be into every flare or tracer bullet.
5: That sounds important from the stockpiling of our weapons question that we have right now.
4: I would love to hear that question.
3: Okay. Well, I'm going to throw another one at you that's coming from a listener, a viewer. Colin in Atlanta writes that MP is building their large new facility in Texas. Will that process material exclusively from the Mountain Pass mine, or might it process material mined by competitors? Do you know?
4: My answer would be ask Jim.
3: You're talking about Jim Litinsky.
4: Jim Litinsky, the CEO of MP Materials.
3: All right. Well, next time we get Jim on with Joe, we'll ask him. Joe, jump on in here because we only got just about 30 seconds left. If we leave our audience with one thought about what the next 12 months will look like when it comes to investment from the U.S. government or at least government involvement, what should they be thinking about?
5: I think the main thing they should be looking at is results. The money is out there, and Tripp is talking about more money potentially coming. But the money that's already out there, and we're understanding this through our own reporting, is government wants to see results. And guess what? That means taxpayers are probably going to want to see results too, because it's not just the government's money.
3: Mm-hmm. Mm-hmm. Okay, so that brings me, Tripp, to another question. We had Gary Evans from U.S. Antimony on the program, and I asked him about what it would take for him to sell a stake in his company to the U.S. government and how much he would sell. He was very open to it. Mm-hmm. It's got $1 billion market cap. He said, if having the government as a shareholder, I would prefer not over 20%. It's a little crazy that under a Republican administration, we're talking about investment in companies by the U.S. government and state capitalism, state ownership of some of these companies right now. What are you hearing in Washington about the sort of appetite for this?
4: Absolutely. And we discussed this the last time that I was on with you. Appetite is all in, but not at 20%. They're looking between 10 and 20. A lot are settling at 10. The way that they look at this, at least from what I'm hearing on the Hill and in Republican circles and the support for the White House, is that this really isn't that different than the option to go in and deal with collateral once it fails. If something fails. So it's a backstop. That said, am I a big fan of state capitalism? No. But did it work for Intel so far? Yes. Did
3: it work for only been a year for Intel.
4: And that's exactly what I said. Let's see what happens in 2 to 3 years.
3: Is it socialism?
4: It is not socialism. If we bring in DSA, we can have a whole debate on what real socialism is.
3: Why isn't it socialism?
4: It's not socialism because they're not controlling the company. It's not becoming a state entity. It's a minority control, and they're not necessarily preferred shares. Now, one of the benefits to the company is that it can set a valuation. That's the big deal. So for smaller firms that are looking to do capital raises, when the government comes in, it goes, here's a set valuation. It's not made off of a 409A. There we go. Now I can sell more capital. Oh, pardon me, more shares for capital.
3: Joe, go ahead.
5: Can any of this fail? Is that okay?
4: Can the policy or can the...
5: The companies that have been invested in, is failure okay?
4: It is okay for some of them to fail. It is no different than what we have done before. I mean, even what we were doing in World War II. But what we should be doing is coming in and backstopping our supply chain as a whole. The problem that we're having right now is we're not doing that. We've invested in and loaned to too few companies.
5: And do you expect we will see at some point some failures?
4: Oh, absolutely.
5: Okay.
4: 100%, especially when it comes to metallization and when it comes to oxide processing.
3: That was Trip Hornick, principal of Quince Street Strategy. Our special thanks, too, to Christine Aquino, Bloomberg News managing editor of the Markets Live blog. She filled in for Carol this week. And to Joe Doe, Bloomberg News senior economic statecraft reporter. He specializes in metals and mining, and he's just a wealth of information. That wraps up this special Rare Earths Weekend edition of Bloomberg Business Week from Bloomberg Radio. 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I'm Tim Stenovek. Carol will be back next week. Have a good and safe weekend, everyone. Stay with us. 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

0: This is Wall Street Week. I'm David Westin, bringing you stories of capitalism. The world is focused on the Strait of Hormuz. Well, what about the other shipping choke points at risk? And what can be done before there is a crisis? Private equity has been the source of market-beating returns for years. But now the spread has come down and getting your money out can be a problem. Cuba is facing yet another economic crisis, in no small part because of U.S. sanctions. President Trump says he's going to make sure the country finally opens up its economic system. We've heard this story before. Could this time truly be different? But we start with the bond market, caught between fears of inflation and long-term fiscal risks. Rick Rieder is BlackRock's Chief Investment Officer of Global Fixed Income and head of the Global Allocation Investment Team. Rick, we got CPI numbers this week, and there was good news in the fact that they're not going up. On the other hand, it's not 2.0 the way we've been promised. So which is more important, the good news or the bad news?
1: Well, I will say markets have been more nervous about this number. And I would think there was a collective industry-wide sigh of relief when this number came out, because it wasn't, you know, this is one of those numbers. If it comes in high, then all of a sudden now you put the Fed in clear hiking mode. And you're starting to see consistent numbers. So if you go back into the last 10 numbers that we've gotten in core CPI, 8 of the 10 have been 0.2, rounded or below that. So it's still a bit elevated relative to where the Fed's long-term objective is. But I think the markets felt pretty good about, whoo, we got through it, and it wasn't that high. Then if you go through the component parts, otherwise, it was a number pretty close to expectations in almost every regard. You are seeing still things like lodging away from home, hotel, airlines. You're seeing in leisure experiences, think about the World Cup effect and otherwise, you're still seeing some pricing pressure around that. But overall, it was an okay number. But yeah, we're not certainly not a target yet.
0: So pull back a little bit and give us a longer term view over the years of how it's bounced around and where we are today compared to where we've been.
1: So, I mean, the big deal for me is the Fed's mandate is price stability. It's not 2, but you'd like to get it. There is real efficacy around 2% is a normalized equilibrium for what an economy should run at. So you want to get to that number. We haven't gotten there in a long time. By the way, you could take the 2 decades before. It's pretty hard to get it as high as 2. You're in the ballpark today. And, you know, when you were running, certainly post-COVID, you're running at numbers 5, 6. That was scary. But if you look at inflation expectations today, you think about where we've come from, it's pretty stable, particularly when you've got an economy that's running with a lot of debt on it. That the thing you really can't have happen, you can't have a deflating dynamic because it enhances the true cost of the debt. Today, I would argue it's the number we'd like to see a little bit lower, but it's certainly not daunting by any stretch relative to anything we've seen in history.
0: So take COVID out of it for a moment. Go back to like 2024, for example. Where are we in core? What's the trend line?
1: Yeah. So, you know, the thing I find interesting is Chairman Warsh is focused on the left side of the decimal place and the right. And I think you have to take that to heart, meaning if you're in and around the 2s, you're okay. But when you actually zoom in closer, what the markets tend to focus on, there's this been this maniacal focus on that right side. And, you know, since, you know, certainly over the last year or so, the trend is pretty good in that it's coming down, but it moves around. And, you know, the markets tend to focus on the tenths of a percent in terms of these movements. By the way, I always get a kick out of the first thing I saw this morning while Chairman Warsh talked about the left side of the decimal place. The number was it printed at 0.2154. And people are talking about the rounding. You think about for a broad economy like this, does anybody really care about the point other than the market participants do? So, you know, part of when you zoom out and you say, okay, that's a pretty good, we're in a pretty good place. We'd like to see a trend lower. For me, I actually think we are trending a bit lower. We think core PCE by the end of the year is around 2.8. Next year, we think it gets to 2.5. And core CPI is running lower than that. Core CPI is running at 1.6. The last 6 months, 2.4. When you strip shelter out, it's actually running at about half that. So not bad. I'm pretty relaxed about where we are. There are other things I worry about, but I don't think that's going to be the thing that disrupts the markets.
0: In fairness to some of the commentators and analysts, I understand Chair Warsh has said we care about what's left of the. He also has said we're not done yet. I mean, if he really is just happy with the left side and given the numbers you just gave us, he would say mission accomplished, job done.
1: So I think there's a real nuance to that. I mean, I think the Fed, what the Fed needs to accomplish is get to that 2% number. But that 2% doesn't have to happen today. It doesn't have to happen next week. That is a long run number. And I think, quite frankly, if you are any head of any monetary policy authority, you have to be committed to that 2 number. The long end of the yield curve, every tick of it is dependent on how you articulate that thesis in terms of where you're trying to get to. It doesn't mean you have to raise rates to get there. And I think why these task forces are a very elegant way to get there. These are complex issues. When people ask, are you restrictive or not? Well, in housing, you're clearly restrictive. You have a dormant housing market. Then you look at the amount of spend on CapEx. Like you were not restrictive of that. But you think about what would you have to move rates for the big hyperscalers not to spend on AI? You'd have to raise rates hundreds of basis points to get your IRR to a level that didn't make sense. So I think he is committed to it. I think he's going to think about the tools. You have the balance sheet. You have the money supply. You have a lot of tools at your disposal. Raising the overnight funds rate, in my mind, is not a terribly effective way to bring that number down. And I think if you really think about it in a sophisticated way, which I think they will, what are the tools and how do we get there and what's the time frame to try and achieve it?
2: So you say the long end of the yield curve really needs to believe the Fed, monetary authorities. Yeah. If you look at what happened with the 30-year yield during and after that news conference, they were not buying it. It went up to the highest level it's been, since 2007 or something.
1: So I think it's a dead right. I think there are a couple of things to think about there. One, he didn't say hike. And I think the markets, the back end of the curve was like, we could get a hike here, which would obviously show maybe a stronger near-term commitment to inflation. So there was a little bit of that. Second thing that I think proved it to be a bit untethered was this idea of, gosh, we didn't hear a lot of the metrics. Markets want to hear the reaction function. And how are you going to interpret data and then how will you react to it? I don't think you need more forward guidance. I think actually pulling back on forward guidance is a good idea. I don't agree with the ethos that people have put out there that less forward guidance means more volatility. Actually, if you go back to 21, 22, there was a lot of forward guidance. It wasn't right. As long as the markets understand and can interpret, here are the metrics you're looking at. Here's what your reaction function is going to be to the data. And I think it's quite sincere when Chair Warsh says, let the markets determine where should you be, and then they could react. And that's a good piece of data for the Fed. So anyway, I think that's really important going forward. But I think the long end of the yield curve is a very important thing, how you manage that. And, oftentimes I think you need to use the balance sheet to actually keep the long end down. And we'll see how that goes.
2: The markets certainly react to what they think is going on with monetary policy. Are they also taking into account fiscal policy? And how big a risk is it that actually we won't be able to pay all these debts back? If you look at the term premium, for example, how big a factor is that in keeping us above to the right or the left of the decimal point?
1: David, I actually think you hit on exactly the right point in that I think the markets will talk about on the day that maybe the long end backed up. And what does that mean for credibility? I think that was overstated and unfair. However, you do have something going on that we have, not just in the U.S., you have fiscal burdens that are significant. And by the way, alongside of the amount of financing this week, there was $673 billion of U.S. Treasury debt. Which I'm talking about, it's like issuing Indonesia in a week. It's an awful lot of debt. Plus, you have an immense amount of supply coming through that is AI related. So you're pushing into the system an awful lot of financing. To me, that's why real rates are pressing higher, is the cost of finance is going up, driven by fiscal deficits around the world, not just U.S., but also we've got to push a load of financing in the market. And the markets are saying, okay, these real rates are attractive. But boy, maybe they have to back up a bit more to get all this financing done. And that to me is a big one.
2: Give us a little more detail on how you are balancing your portfolio. I took a look at some of the numbers and it looked like high yield and securitized you got a fair amount of, and then there's some other stuff.
1: So my fixed income portfolio, so BINC is our big ETF. Bonds are very different than equities. In bonds, my upside is they pay you back. So I know I just got to create a portfolio of people that is as boring as possible, that's as stable as possible. What is incredible about today's environment, you can create almost a 7% yield. So we're running about a 680 yield at an average rating of A-. And by the way, with interest rate exposure that's under 3 years. That is, I've lived much of my career never being close to decades for not being able to do that. So then what do I do with it? high yield, emerging markets, some securitized assets. I own more Europe than the US. And I just try and keep the quality of the portfolio in good shape and diversify it like crazy. And you know, today, you don't have to stretch because these real rates are so high. High yield should be trading 150, 200 basis points lower in yield. It's not because we have real rates high because of we have an inflation issue or we have these real rates that are, you know, which make corporate investing pretty attractive today.
3: Coming up, everyone is focused on the Strait of Hormuz and how to get it back open. But that's not the only global bottleneck for shipping key goods and commodities. What should we be doing about the others?
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6: Look, I think understanding the technology is kind of crucial right now because in this world of AI, I think there's a lot of people who don't really understand what is happening under the covers. That's dangerous. And that's why you also see the volatility that you see today, because, you know, they're kind of loose holders and not truly understanding the different dynamics of the technology. It's a hard way to invest when you can get shaken out because you don't have conviction in the technologies. So I feel like it's always helped, and in part because, you know, chips, I was a semiconductor analyst when I first started at Alger, and I kind of immediately understood, well, I understand what a deposition tool is. You know, I used one. I understand what etching is. I used this tool. I understand what the issues are in fabricating a chip and, you know, how hard it is to fabricate a chip. You know, it just gives you a little bit of a edge on the conceptual understanding and where the industry is going. So, you know, I remember in 2013, 11, 12 or 13, one of those years, I put together a presentation about how we're at the end of Moore's Law and what will happen if we're at the end of Moore's Law. And I sent the presentation out to all of the companies that I covered. And I said, I would like your feedback and tell me why I'm wrong.
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1: This is a story about choke points. The closing of the Strait of Hormuz has reminded the world that, for all the flexibility of shipment by sea, geography creates a handful of points around the globe that can wreak havoc with commerce if they are cut off, which makes it all the more important that Mexico is undertaking a massive project to create an alternative to one of the world's most famous waterways. Bloomberg's Simon Hampton has the story.
2: In the Veracruz region of Mexico, some 1,200 miles north of the Panama Canal, lies what's known as the Interoceanic Corridor of the Isthmus of Tehuantepec, or CIIT.
3: We're standing at the terminal for the transship here at Coatzacoalcos. This is the only one in Latin America, and it's become a very important service here.
2: This port in Coatzacoalcos is one end of the so-called dry canal cutting across Mexico, a combination of rail and road connecting the Pacific Ocean to the Gulf of Mexico. Alejandra Velasquez is the head of investment and commercial development for the CIIT.
4: I've seen it described online as a competitor to the Panama Canal. Do you see it that way?
3: Of course not. No, I mean, the corridor is just an alternative. For some industries or for some companies, the corridor will be a better alternative at some point. And some of the time, they're going to use just the Panama Canal.
5: At the beginning, it was offering service only for all the oil and derivatives industry. But today, with the growth of the rail service here in at the south of Mexico, companies located at the very south of Mexico are considering to use also this service to get to Florida or even to New York.
2: And that need for alternatives is rising as supply chain choke points become a recurring feature in the world today. While much of the world focuses on the Strait of Hormuz, a recent report from the Council on Foreign Relations highlighted potential risk spots elsewhere, including in the Strait of Malacca, where as much as 40% of global seaborne trade transits annually, or the Taiwan Strait, where around 44% of the global container fleet transits each year, and the Panama Canal, which handles about 40% of container trade between Asia and America's East Coast.
6: We were used in an environment where choke points were considered, I would say, secure of access, reasonably accessible, but now it seems to be more and more uncertain in certain areas.
2: Jean-Paul Rodriguez is a professor at Texas A&M University's Department of Maritime Business Administration.
6: We often say that geography has a sense of humor, which means we have a world composed of 70-75% of ocean, but connecting these oceans can only be done through a very few strategic locations, such as the Panama Canal, the Suez Canal, the Strait of Hormuz, the Strait of Malacca, among others. When these strategic location gets disrupted, it creates significant, you could say, domino effect on international trade, either by limiting, you could say, opportunities, accessibility to key resources and markets, or most of the time imposing substantial deviations over long distances, which creates stress on global supply chains. There's not that much you can do outside deviations. You go around if possible. Otherwise, you try to find alternative routes, which tend to be overland route. And this what is currently happening in the Persian Gulf with United Arab Emirates, Saudi Arabia, contemplating and using their existing, you could say, alternative routes overland through pipelines or for oil, and of course with roads or rail for containers.
2: Increasingly, shipping companies are pursuing those alternative routes. Middle Eastern countries are pouring money into pipelines to bypass the Strait of Hormuz, while melting polar ice helped a Chinese shipping company become the first to make regular service through the Arctic and avoid Houthi attacks in the Red Sea. For Mexico's CIIT, the Panama Canal's 2023 drought offered an early glimpse of the demand it could face.
3: Let's talk about 2023, when the Panama Canal had this trouble about the level of the Gatun's Lake. Three of the main shipping lines called us to ask, like, are you ready to receive containers? Because they were, like, losing a lot of money. Unfortunately, at that time, the train was not ready when they called. But in those cases, also, the idea is to position the corridor as a high-quality and a competitive alternative for the different, of course, disruptions that now we can see they're going to be like more frequently.
4: But I assume you also want to be more than just an emergency alternative for companies as well.
3: Totally. I mean, the fact is that the corridor was born with like a main idea, cross cargo from one side to another and just use two ports. Today, we grew. We're considering four ports at the south of Mexico.
2: Yet in a world where choke point disruptions can happen at a moment's notice, the presence of alternative routes is one thing. Identifying and implementing them at speed is another. That's where supply chain logistics firm Exeget comes in. Brandon Daniels is the company's CEO.
7: So here you've got aluminum, which is inside of their components. So it says active shipment of aluminum extrusion billets. So it's not just saying, hey, aluminum's a risk, which is what everyone knows today. It's here's the exact part that aluminum is going into and that you require in order to produce what you're manufacturing. That is subject to a critical risk closure. So you're not going to get those ships through. You're not going to get those components through. The alternative corridors are not open to allowing you to reroute them today. And so what we're doing is then we're assessing, and often these are customized or configured by how the customer thinks about the alternatives and thinks about risk. The volume of disruption has increased astronomically, and it has laid bare the fragility of our supply chains. Over the last 6 years, the number one issue at every board is supply chain procurement. It's how are we going to navigate an increasingly volatile world, a world that we were made aware of through COVID. And so when we give you a problem, it's important that we contextualize that problem. And then once they've prioritized it, we actually help them to determine the courses of action. Some of those will be courses of action to reroute goods 5 days out.
8: So how quickly can a company going that you're working with go from identifying a risk to implementing a change in the supply chain?
7: Once you're actually in the system, once that ERP is connected and we have your suppliers loaded in the system, you can literally see an issue in real time occurring, whether it's the issues with the Houthis attacking vessels in the Red Sea, or it's a new party being added to the OFAC list.
2: Disruptions are costly for business. Houthi attacks in the Red Sea added an estimated $1 million per voyage and drove up wartime insurance by 900% at its peak. It's hoped that alternative corridors like CIIT, combined with platforms like Exeget, could help mitigate risk for global trade.
7: As the supply chains redistribute, as the supply chains start to utilize these new manufacturing capabilities, as our tariff regimes get put in place and enforced, we're going to see a period where there is going to be a premium on resilience, where there is going to be a premium on restructuring and reshoring.
2: But even with more resilience built in, Rodriguez says the world's critical corridors will remain as critical as ever.
6: The fundamental reality is these passages cannot be effectively avoided. They are shortcuts within global trade. They have been operational for many of them centuries, for Panama more than 100 years, Suez again 150 years or so. So they are there. And the issue, which is more, I would say, effective or more of a good idea, is to keep them open. You cannot allow, and that's what is tragic about the current circumstances. How did major players in Europe, the UK, France, Germany, among others, have allowed the world's most important shipping routes to be disrupted? Very simplistically, the world economy, the global economy is, I would say, leaning on the principle of freedom of navigation across the world's shipping lanes and the world's strategic passages. And this has been, I would say, a regime or a way of doing things that have been in place for quite a while. Currently, this regime is being questioned, is being disrupted geopolitically, and that creates some problems.
2: Land corridors can also be a growth opportunity for the area they pass through. For Mexico, it hopes the CIIT can be not only a corridor, but a driver of growth for a region that has historically been among the countries most underdeveloped.
3: The real value is of all these industries coming along the corridor, establishing here and creating a like raw material for some other industries, semi-final products, creating all different things for not only for Mexico, for the rest of the companies along the world. So that's the main idea today of the corridor. It's not only crossing cargo, but also developing value added to the different cargo coming along.
4: So map this out 10, 20 years down the line. Where do you see this corridor and where do you see it positioned in global trade?
3: Well, 10 years, of course, I see the corridor working together with the industrial parks, the train going every day, and development zones outside the industrial parks, because as we know, the concept of industrial park is just the company establishing inside, you know, creating job, and that's all. But here, for example, the companies that are going to establish here at the corridor, they have to also benefit the community around the industrial park in order to become a really, really development pole, right? And the federal government is working together with some regulation in order to help the companies to accomplish these important objectives. In 10 years, I see the corridor, of course, with the development of specialized terminals, cars, containers, bulk, anything required, like maybe

0: development pool, right? And the federal government is working together with some regulation in order to help the companies to accomplish these important objectives. In 10 years, I see the corridor, of course, with the development of specialized terminals, cars, containers, bulk, anything required, like maybe a new train line that goes straight from one port to another one, maybe in less than 3 or less than 4 hours, moving from one side to another one. And at that time, I'm expecting to be like more competitive or offering more competitiveness than we're offering now.
1: So at the start, you said you're not trying to compete with the Panama Canal, but then in 10, 20 years, could you see a position where the corridor has expanded to a point where it does compete with something like the Panama Canal?
0: Yeah, maybe at that time we can talk about a more competitive alternative.
2: Coming up, for nearly 70 years, Cuban emigres have been waiting to return and invest in their native country again. As yet another economic crisis looms, may this just be that time?
3: You're listening to Bloomberg Wall Street Week with David Westin from Bloomberg Radio.
4: One question.
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1: This is a story about hope triumphing over experience. Once again, the Cuban economy appears to be on the brink of collapse in the face of tightening U.S. economic sanctions, this time without the potential for help from the Soviet Union or Venezuela.
2: We're not investing in Cuba. It would be a loss.
3: The only way I'd live in Cuba is if the Cuban system collapses and Cuba becomes a democracy.
4: When communism falls, I would return to Cuba.
1: The section of Miami known as Little Havana is home to over half of Cuban Americans whose families fled the Castro Revolution nearly 70 years ago. And even as Havana, 200 miles to their south, struggles, many remain hopeful that things can and must change.
5: Cuba's in a lot of trouble because, unfortunately for them, it's run by a bunch of incompetent communists. And being communist is bad. Being an incompetent communist is like the worst.
1: Before the revolution in 1959, Cuba had the third largest GDP per capita in Latin America. Today, the Economic Commission for Latin America and the Caribbean estimates that the country has the lowest nominal GDP per capita in the region.
6: Because of the U.S. sanctions, they've just been starved of finance for so long. I think every sector, pretty much every sector, is open to investment.
1: Emily Morris is a research fellow at University College London.
7: There's a lot of uncertainty about Cuba right now. I won't ask you to predict what will happen, but give me a range of scenarios that might happen.
6: Okay, well, the first scenario is, I suppose, the intended scenario for the actions that have been taken by the U.S. You create such a lot of hardship that somehow the population turns against their government or the government is forced to resign. And then you have a change of regime and you have a new political system and then you have the restoration of capitalism. The second scenario is that the U.S. continues to create more and more hardship and situation just gets worse and worse in Cuba. The third scenario is if you went in and took out either the president or Raul Castro, who's 95, and then somebody else would step in. And then the fourth scenario is what, they refer to as, greater military action, which would be to ramp up the pressure by using U.S. military to damage infrastructure and all the rest of it. Again, unlikely to achieve the objectives.
1: Some who hope for change in the Cuban economy point to President Díaz-Canel's proposed reforms.
8: In the non-state sector, the list of prohibited activities will be narrowed. There is also a set of regulations to encourage foreign direct investment. They concern the right of superficies, removing obstacles, the use of bank accounts, and foreign direct investment approval timelines.

0: In June, Cuban lawmakers passed 176 sweeping free market reforms, including the expansion of foreign and private investment, the decentralization of Cuba's economy, and liberalization of factors such as tourism, banking, property, and agriculture.
1: We've had this statement by the Cubans, which is an interesting one, and I think we should take it seriously. But this is an acceleration. It's much more explicit, and it's an invitation to Cuban Americans to invest in Cuba. It includes privatizations, a wider opening to foreign investment, and the actual withdrawal of the government from central planning system.
2: In this very difficult context in 2026, the balance seems to have tipped in favor of those who favor market reforms, but they have a credibility problem.
0: Pavel Vidal is a professor at Pontificia Universidad Javeriana in Cali, Colombia. He is Cuban-born and worked at Cuba's central bank and the Center for the Study of the Cuban Economy until he left the country in 2012.
2: We need to see how they move forward with these reforms to effectively demonstrate that these aren't temporary reforms, mere cosmetic changes or announcements, but that they are genuinely willing to change the ownership structure, the mechanisms of the economy, and that the state will withdraw from the economy, giving more room to domestic and foreign capital.
0: But where some see the promise of the announced reforms, others are deeply skeptical. Particularly some Cuban-American investors eager to return to investing in their home country.
3: They are afraid, as a communist dictatorship, of the entrepreneurial class having actually freedom and actually having essentially an opposition that can challenge their government.
0: Andro Nadarci-Leon is a Cuban-American hotelier whose Lion Grove has substantial real estate investments in the United States.
3: They're never going to allow for any meaningful amount of private market activity. They're completely lying. And it's a farce, these steps that they're taking with these supposed reforms. They're doing it to buy time. They're doing it because they're trying to run out the clock on the Trump administration and the efforts of President Trump and Secretary Marco Rubio. That's what they're playing for. The Cuban people know it.
4: We just want them to be a nicely run country. We're going to let our people go back and let them invest in Cuba if they'd like.
0: Essential to President Trump's plans to open Cuba up to U.S. investment are the heavy sanctions he has imposed, sanctions that have hit the Cuban economy hard, including one of the most promising sectors, tourism. Since May, hotel groups including Melia, Iberostar, Blue Diamond, and Archipelago International have either pulled the plug or curtailed operations. And the number of visits last year were down 62% from the country's peak in 2018, the lowest in 20 years other than during the COVID-19 pandemic.
3: The offering of services in Cuba is obviously significantly limited by how, broken that economy is. And so for many years now, the tourism market in Cuba, was not a market that had, five-star, properties. I mean, upper upscale luxury was not really something that you saw in a significant way in Cuba. It was a lower-rated market. The good thing is that there is a significant amount of existing properties there, existing assets, and existing infrastructure within the tourism industry. I think it requires firms like ours going and acquiring those properties, reinvesting and reimagining and upgrading those properties, and also bringing the operating conditions of those properties to a world-class scale. And so that's the lens through which we're looking at investing in Cuba. Surely there will also be the development of brand new resorts. I think there will be an opportunity for the development of branded residential product, right, which often is joined together with resorts or other types of hospitality properties. And so we think the future is very bright in that sector, without a doubt, and it's a very important pillar of the economic recovery of the island.
2: Tourism seems to be a sector, at least initially, that can generate opportunities, especially if travel restrictions for U.S. citizens are eased. They could provide the natural market for a boom in visitor arrivals, as happened, for example, with the easing of sanctions and travel restrictions during the Obama administration.
0: Vidal says at this point, the Cuban government isn't looking to places like Mexico or Chile to inform its economic policies. It most often cites Vietnam or even China.
5: As Cuba seeks to rebuild its economy, are there lessons it can learn from other Latin American countries?
2: Normally, the models the Cuban government tends to look to are Vietnam and China, especially since they are making economic changes and so far have not mentioned political changes. So that transformation model, well, that's their preference. I'm not saying that's the model that will prevail. There are factors that would hinder the possibility of carrying out reforms along Vietnamese and Chinese lines without political changes. So I think Latin America's influence, its democratic institutions, and the rule of law offer lessons that will have to reach Cuba at some point.
1: Cuba is very close to Vietnam. They've had experts coming over. They explicitly say that they're studying, well, they're following the Vietnamese model but adapting it to the Cuban reality and so on. They're looking for a Vietnam model, a very different kind of economy. The Vietnamese model or economy at the time of the beginning of the transition was very rural. Cuba is a very urban society. It's a very externally dependent economy. So, you know, the conditions are different, but the idea of following a transition path towards a mixed economy is clearly and explicitly stated now by the Cuban government.
0: But some of those who know best say that for real economic reform, Cuba will need to change its entire political system away from state control.
2: It is not clear what model is supposed to guide this proposed transformation in Cuba. In fact, that's a problem. They want state-owned enterprises to retain a significant role, along with significant state intervention in the economy. That would be more of a Scandinavian type model, where market reforms are expanded, but the state continues to play a significant role in regulating economic processes, which would mark a departure from Latin America.
0: For Cuban Americans, it's been a long wait to see conditions on the ground change enough to bring them back. There's been hope for some 70 years, and at least so far, the experience has not risen to the level of those hopes. But make no mistake about the appetite to return.
3: You know, myself, I think the entire Cuban exile community has been dreaming about this day to be able to support our brothers and sisters and see our country be reconstructed and see our country become a beacon of freedom, a beacon of economic prosperity and hope for the entire region.
0: That's it for this edition of Bloomberg Wall Street Week. I'm David Westin. Stay with us. Today's top stories and global business headlines are coming up right now.
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0: Sky News Centre at 6. With no significant rain forecast, the chair of the National Fire Chiefs Council says the country is still in the thick of the wildfire crisis. Homes have been destroyed in the West Midlands, with crews elsewhere tackling more major incidents despite falling temperatures. 19 homes were destroyed and others damaged in Stour Bridge. Residents are waiting to return to their properties to count the cost. Dr. Lyndon Walls among them.
1: Someone knocked at the door and said, you have to evacuate immediately because of wildfire risk. And so my wife and I sort of picked up the dog and got out.
0: The Prime Minister says the sudden death of former Cambridge professor Jason Arday is a tragedy on so many levels. He quit the university last week and denied plagiarism allegations. Author Kinhide Andrews saw him a few days ago.
2: I actually had dinner with him on Monday, and part of that was we tried to get together and support him. He came to me a year ago because this has been going on for him for 3.5 years. As soon as he became professor at Cambridge, there were those people who didn't believe that there should be a black person in that role.
0: Indonesia has been struck by a second earthquake in a matter of hours. Authorities believe 47 people have died, but that number is expected to rise. We're told a number of people were inside a house in Belfast when it was targeted in a petrol bomb attack. Two masked men were seen in the Hatfield Street area in the early hours of Saturday. Aberdeen have eased into the Scottish League Cup quarterfinals with a 3-0 win against Dundee. Ross County also progressed in their last 16 tie at Dunfermline thanks to 8-1 victory. And hundreds of Bonnie Tyler fans have burst into applause as they watched a procession bringing the singer's coffin home. The coffin made its way through the mumbles, draped in the Welsh flag and accompanied by a framed photograph of the singer. Fans threw flowers onto the hearse as it drove down Newton Road. That's the latest. I'm Faye Rowlands.
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5: Hello, I'm Rebecca Jones and welcome to the Bloomberg Australia podcast. This week, Australia's battle with supermarket inflation may be facing a new threat. Bird flu is spreading among Australia's wild birds, with deaths surging in recent weeks and cases now detected across 5 states. So how worried should we be? And where could the economic fallout hit hardest? I'm joined by Melbourne-based agriculture reporter Ben Westcott to look at what previous outbreaks can tell us about what may be in store here. Ben, thank you for joining me and welcome back to the podcast.
6: Good to be back, Beck.
5: Ben, where does the bird flu outbreak in Australia currently stand? How far has it spread and how likely is it to reach our commercial poultry farms?
6: Currently, there are 231 cases in Australia, although that might change any day now as it's always ratcheting up. Now, 231 doesn't sound like very much. I was recently talking to my boss who remembers the outbreaks in the US that we'll come back to later when millions of birds were affected. And so when I said that they were tripling in the space of just a week, she was like, oh, 231 cases, that's not very many. But if you consider how fast it's growing, this is a massive change in just a small, short period of time. Just 2 weeks ago, we only had 27 cases. So it's increased by about 10 times in just the space of 2 weeks. And, of course, a month and a half ago, we didn't have any cases at all. Now, currently, they're in mostly in South Australia and Victoria, which is where a huge number of Australia's egg and poultry farms are located. But they're also in Western Australia, in New South Wales, and then finally in Queensland as well. Now, in terms of how likely this is to enter our poultry farms, what the experts are saying is that once it actually arrived in Australia, it was almost inevitable that it was going to start spreading among local wildlife. It's very hard to separate, you know, wild birds or direct them where to go. I think there's a lot of songs about that. You can't do that. When it comes to poultry farms, you do have a modicum of control and they have been preparing for this. So while it's highly likely they are going to spread to poultry farms, it isn't 100% that we might not be incredibly lucky and miss.
5: And what are governments and poultry producers themselves doing to keep the virus out of these commercial flocks?
6: So in many ways, Australia has been very lucky up until now. We're the last continent to be infected by the bird flu. Many other countries have had this for a very long period of time. And that long leeway, America had this as far back as 2022. So that long leeway has given us a long time to prepare for this coming to our country, which means that poultry producers have managed to set up a number of biosecurity regulations to protect their birds. So things like effectively sealing them in so that wild birds can't come and contact them, passing on the virus, protecting their food sources, protecting their water sources, and obviously putting in place some of the security regulations that people would be very familiar about after COVID, things like PPE and stuff like that for employees.
5: Sealing them in, how does that work with free-range chickens? What, a glass dome above the yard?
6: What a great question. Also, in fact, free-range chickens are possibly going to have to be housed. And this is something that we've already seen in Victoria. They issued on Friday a housing order for free-range chickens that they must mandatorily be brought inside. And that means that they can be protected from contact with wild birds and thereby reduce the spread of the virus. So for a while in Australia, depending on what state governments do, because it's their decision, not the federal government, we might have a very severe reduction in the number of free-range birds we have.
5: A housing order has sort of dystopian undertones, doesn't it? Ben, if the bird flu does enter the commercial poultry industry here in Australia, where would we as consumers first notice shortages? Is it going to be through higher prices or purchase limits? And how quickly could this happen?
6: It could be any of the above. So let me take you back to the US outbreak I mentioned before. That took place starting in 2022, and it did rapidly infect domestic poultry flocks, and in the end, you know, that spread to millions and millions and millions of birds. And what you saw by the end of 2022 is that egg prices had spiked. They doubled in the space of a year. Then they went down again, but then when there was another even larger outbreak in 2025, they went to triple the amount they had originally been. So eggs are very, very severely affected by these bird flu outbreaks. Chicken meat prices, not so much, but there's no doubt that this is something that Australians have seen before, particularly after COVID. There was a little bit of those constraints, particularly in places like the ACT. Our Canberra listeners will be very familiar with the restrictions that were put on purchases of eggs there. What this means is that while in general, you know, people can probably deal with paying a bit more for their eggs, this comes at a time of very high inflation across the board for Australia. You know, we're well above the RBA's target, hence all the rate rises to try and drag that back under control. So any additional, you know, causes of inflation outside of fuel and plastic prices, which are obviously going up, are just going to add even more heat to that fire and make life just a little bit more difficult for everyday Australians.
5: I think that's really fascinating that you said that the price shock would be felt in egg prices, but not so much in chicken meat. Can you explain why that would be?
6: So it's a combination of two things. Firstly, the chickens that we eat and chickens that lay the eggs are kept separately from each other. So they're not necessarily in the same place, which means when one flock is affected, the other one possibly won't be. But in addition to that, the maturity cycle for egg-laying chickens is a much longer cycle. It takes more time to replenish those stocks of egg-laying birds compared to the meat birds, which have a much shorter maturity. So it's much harder for farms to replace the egg-laying chickens than it is for them to replace the meat chickens.
5: And those chickens that are bred just for meat, they can turn them over pretty quickly, right? Like 6 to 8 weeks or...
6: It's much shorter than it is for the egg chickens, yeah.
5: Well, that does make sense. Ben, I'm interested also in who ultimately is carrying the financial cost here when the commercial flocks of chickens have to be culled. Is it as simple as farmers and insurers, or does that cost show up in forms of the retailers and us as the end consumers?
6: It'll show up everywhere. So, of course, some of it will come down to the consumers. I mean, already egg prices in Australia are quite high. I mean, I'm sure we've all been down to the supermarket and spent, you know, $12, $13, $14 on a dozen eggs. And that will likely rise as the bird flu outbreak gets worse, if it does get into our poultry industry. But yes, there's no doubt these will be felt all down the food chain. It's like the plastic resin shortages that we've seen around the region as a result of the Strait of Hormuz. So, you know, when you can't package milk For instance, in the case of the dairy industry, that impacts the farmer who can't sell the milk. That impacts the packager who can't package the milk up and can't get the resins at a cheap price to make the milk. And it impacts the customers who eventually have to buy the milk. So, you know, when you have these shortages, the prices go up all through the supply chain and everyone's up.
5: I just want to pick up on something that you said there, Ben, and go back to the 2022 example in the US, because that incident also affected dairy cows. Australia and New Zealand both have substantial populations of cows. How could that show up here, and what lessons can we learn from what happened in the US?
6: Yeah, sure. I mean, it's going to be particularly worrying for New Zealand, which has such a vital dairy industry. Its dairy industry is a major part of its economy. Now, there's good news and bad news here. So I'll start with the bad news, which is that, as you mentioned, in the US, we saw the bird flu infect mammals. And this has been one of the reasons why this particular type of virus has been so devastating around the world, is that it isn't just limited to birds. It gets into various mammal species. And one of those in the US was dairy cows. And that was how we believe in some cases it transmitted to humans. And we have had a small number of human cases of bird flu in the US, about 70 or a bit more than that. Now, that was very bad for the US dairy industry. Bird flu was found in the raw milk, which severely impacted them. Now, the thing that scientists are saying in Australia is that the strain of bird flu here is not as is not the type that we found in the US, and therefore the dairy industry probably doesn't have as much to worry about as their US counterparts. Now, does that mean they're completely safe? Absolutely not. And I think as this virus spreads more in Australia, one of the things that will be very closely watched by scientists, government, and the agricultural industry will be how this strain of bird flu affects mammals and how quickly it spreads among some of Australia's very unique mammal species. We already know that something quite similar to this was found in the Antarctic islands, where devastated researchers talked about just beaches and beaches of dead seals who had been killed by this virus. It's not out of the question we see something like that in Australia. And if so, how does that affect the agricultural industry? Does it get into our beef cattle, our dairy cattle? You know, all these are questions that are still to come.
5: Crikey, Ben, you're talking about this so calmly, but I have to remind you that you and I are also mammals. So that's terrifying. Who are you talking to about this, Ben? Are you getting out to the egg farms themselves? Are you talking to the investors? Are they particularly worried about this? What are they telling you on the street?
6: Yeah, I mean, I've spoken to everyone from some of the major egg producers in Australia all the way down to the experts, the coalface sort of dealing with this. And I mean, I think everyone is very sad about the fact that it has come to this. I mean, it was always somewhat inevitable that bird flu was going to reach Australia's shores. Mm. I think everyone kind of felt that. But now it's here. There is concern about where it could go, particularly because it is such an unpredictable virus. As they were saying to us in a briefing last week, in some countries, this has become a sort of seasonal thing, almost like the cold for human beings. Like sometimes the birds get sick during some months, and then it goes away, and then it comes back again the next year. And then in some other countries, it just ravages the country. It doesn't leave. And, you know, they're still seeing regular cases all year round. So because of that, we don't know exactly where the virus is going to go from here. We could end up with, you know, thousands, hundreds of thousands of cases in Australia's native wildlife. We could see it in the poultry industry. We could see it in endangered mammals. Or by this time, in a few months, it might have vanished and only come back next season. You know, and it's that uncertainty that makes planning for this so difficult for governments, so difficult for companies, and so difficult for everyday Australians.
5: And I guess on a brighter or at least a more predictable note, it's important to mention too, Ben, that there is a vaccine. How is that rollout going?
6: There is a vaccine, and it's already being administered as of today or to captive native wildlife species. So the plan is that they will vaccinate species of particularly endangered wildlife in captivity in states, and it'll be up to the states to decide which animals get administered to begin with, and then they'll sort of decide where they go from there. One thing we do know is that there aren't plans at this stage to vaccinate egg-laying animals or meat animals. At this stage, it will just be native wildlife species.
5: If you found today's conversation insightful, be sure to follow the Bloomberg Australia podcast wherever you listen. And for more on Australia's agricultural sector, including the latest reporting from Ben Westcott, head over to Bloomberg.com. This episode was recorded on the traditional lands of the Wurundjeri people. It was produced by Paul Allen and edited by Chris Burke and Ainsley Chandler. I'm Rebecca Jones. We'll see you next week.
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1: I'm Stephen Carroll and this is Here's Why, where we take one news story and explain it in just a few minutes with our experts here at Bloomberg.
2: Heat stress and the vegetation is just baking plants and vegetation, farmland into wildfire fuel, essentially.
3: If we project the impact of the Strait of Hormuz, for example, by 2030, it means 20 million more people in hunger.
1: It's been a summer of extreme weather in many parts of the world. Repeated heat waves in Europe, record-breaking temperatures in the United States, and a typhoon season in the Pacific that's shaping up to be one of the most intense in history. Farmers are having to deal with these conditions in real time, with sometimes devastating effects on their crops. Add to that the disruption to transport from dried-up rivers and conflicts like the Ukraine war. The result? A UN index tracking food commodity prices hitting its highest level in more than 3 years. Here's why global food supplies are under threat. Agriculture reporter Eleanor Thornburgh joins me now for more. Eleanor, first of all, how has the extreme heat in Europe this summer affected farming?
4: So the impact has been pretty bad across the board. You've had animals suffering, cows being misted with water to try and keep them cool, pigs being kept indoors because they couldn't, you know, be out in the fields. But you get to the more serious things like corn crops being seriously damaged by those extremely high temperatures. So Europe now is heading for its worst grain harvest in a very long time, a 9% decline year on year, which doesn't sound like a lot on paper. But when you're talking about food, that's a pretty sharp drop. Crops like wheat has been hit, but it's mainly corn that has seen particular damage. So for example, in France, which is Europe's biggest agriculture powerhouse, they're on track for their smallest corn production since 1980. So it's a pretty big size and scope. And we're already kind of seeing that tied to outlook being reflected in markets themselves. Wheat and corn prices have risen sharply over the past few months. There's been a few geopolitical tensions involved there as well, but a lot of it has been down to the heat.
1: What about the risk of shortages? Is there a chance that any of these foodstuffs are actually going to be running short of supply?
4: It's difficult to say at this stage. The main thing that we really need is rain. Rain will be the thing that determines whether we have lingering issues that go on into the next few months and possibly the next harvest, because we're at the stage now where a lot of farmers across Europe are looking at their harvest and their plantings for next year. The fact that the soil is so dry and there's no real rain forecast, that could really start to have an impact on next year's harvest as well.
1: Another factor in this as well has been disruption to transport of foodstuffs as well. How has that affected supply chains?
4: Weather is really at the heart of Europe's harvest problem, because repeated heat waves and very dry conditions, yes, they've damaged crops, but it's also impacting the ability to move those crops. So the Danube River, which flows from Germany through Central and Eastern Europe to the Black Sea, that's become an extremely important grain transport route, particularly after Russia's invasion of Ukraine in 2022. Because Ukrainian grain can't easily leave through its traditional Black Sea ports now, a lot of it instead travels along this river towards Romania and the port of Constanta. But because the heat has been so intense and there's been a lack of rainfall, that has pushed the Danube to exceptionally low levels, which means that it's making it slower and more expensive to move grain there.
1: Away from Europe, there are other pressures on food supply chains as well. What sort of effects do we need to think about when we're looking at this from a global perspective?
4: It's almost like there are three issues converging at once. You've got this extreme weather, not just in Europe, but also in other growers like the US. Like, they've got this big growing region, which is known as the US Plains, and also the Corn Belt, where a lot of their crops are grown. That's seen some very dry weather as well. In the longer term, you've got El Nino to worry about, which a lot of companies, they're worried about what intense weather can do for the global food supply outlook. But you've also got trade tensions. Obviously, you can't really ignore what's happening in the Middle East, US and Iran, and there's another very important grain artery there being choked, and ships can't really get in and out, which also impacts farmers globally, because that's where a lot of inputs like fertilizer come from as well. So you've got the weather, you've got the inputs, the transport. It's almost all converging at once to kind of layer all of these pressures at the same time, which is why food and the supply outlook for it has become so in focus.
1: Can you just explain how this is impacting prices as well? We talk about wholesale prices, but this is not necessarily something that's showing up in what consumers are buying yet.
4: Yes, exactly. So it's difficult because these commodities are traded. So wheat, soybean, corn, they're all traded commodities. But when we talk about kind of consumer prices, there's almost like a lag between what can happen with a wheat future versus what's on a supermarket shelf. But I mean, we are starting to see signs that these pressures are starting to show up. I mean, if you look at last week, the UN came out with its global food commodity price index. And we'd seen that jump to the highest level since January 2023, so more than 3 years. But that does measure commodity prices, which means that there will be a lag between the time that those increases show up on a graph versus when a consumer will walk into a shop and buy their groceries for that week.
1: What do we have any idea of what the time lag is? When might we see a spike in food price inflation?
4: It's not necessarily that there will be a spike. There are lots of factors at play. And if one thing improves and tensions maybe in the Black Sea improve, that could be all it takes. Or if there's a peace deal and fertilizer, for example, can move more freely again, that could all play a part. Or again, even if there's rain, that also might ease the situation a bit. But it's difficult to tell. I mean, I'm not sure we're looking at a level of food inflation that we saw after Russia's invasion of 2022 when prices really, really hit a peak and they climbed very sharply. But what we are seeing is kind of the small baby steps of kind of incremental jumps every month of prices increasing.
1: So something to monitor as well. What about the estimated cost from this particular peak of hot weather that we've been seeing? What do we know about the damage that's been caused?
4: I mean, in terms of actual money, the June heatwave alone is estimated to have cost European grain farmers around 2 billion euros. So that's not a small sum. But in terms of kind of the broader costs going on here, because Europe is on track for such a bad harvest, that could tilt the trade balance a little bit in the sense that Europe, which normally supplies global grain markets with a lot of wheat, corn, etc., because they've grown less, they're going to have to import considerably more to meet its own needs, especially for things like animal feed. So there's a bit of a cost, yes, in terms of money, but also in terms of the trade balance there as well.
1: If we're taking a more long-term view about this, how difficult is it going to be for farmers to recover from this extremely difficult period? And can they adapt to more extreme weather, which it looks like we need to be prepared for?
4: From the farmers I speak to, this is a question that they're obviously asking themselves a lot, because the issue that kind of El Nino presents is at the moment, yes, the weather is intense and it's very hot and that's impacting crops. But on an average year or maybe any other time, that might be taken as kind of a one-off. But because we've got this El Nino looming, there are a lot of farmers kind of sat looking at their crops thinking, how am I going to protect them and keep them going and continue being a farmer at this rate? Because the weather is so unpredictable. I mean, one of them described farming to me almost a bit like gambling. You can do everything right, but luck just might not be on your side. They're having to think about what they plant, how they plant it, how much it's going to cost. But it's not even just weather, as I say. If fertilizer is so expensive, and it's even more needed now because of this weather and because it's so difficult to plant and grow and cultivate things, then yeah, it's almost like all of these pressures and costs converging at once.
1: Okay. Eleanor Thornburgh, our agriculture reporter, thank you very much. For more explanations like this from our team of 3,000 journalists and analysts around the world, go to Bloomberg.com/explainers. I'm Stephen Carroll. This is Here's Why. I'll be back next week with more. Thanks for listening.
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2: The PIC, or Public Investment Corporation, is South Africa's state-owned fund that oversees pension funds. It holds stakes in most of the country's largest companies and also counts itself as the biggest asset manager on the continent. But it's been reeling from one crisis to another, most recently seeing the CEO suspended before a court ruled that unlawful and had him reinstated. The chairman, though, resigned. Some politicians, including the ANC's coalition partner, the Democratic Alliance, don't want the board to be politically appointed anymore.
3: This pension protection bill aims to make sure that the board of the PIC will be non-political people, appointed by non-political people, and that the chairperson of the board will be selected from within those ranks, so that we can finally depoliticize the PIC board and protect the pensions of South Africans.
2: Lack of oversight and poor investment decisions dating back to President Jacob Zuma have left a headache for President Cyril Ramaphosa. But will his appointment of another minister as chairman give the vital $220 billion fund the leadership it needs to deliver root and branch reform?
4: So there is no crisis at the PIC. Our actions are aimed at just solidifying the stability and getting the PIC to move forward in a much stronger way. We've brought about changes, and that shows government's determination to ensure that what the Mpati Commission recommended is implemented, what had been going askew is put right.
2: On this week's Next Africa podcast, we'll look at what's gone wrong at the PIC and whether the government has the will to deliver the reform it needs. I'm Jennifer Zabasaja, and this is the Next Africa podcast, bringing you one story each week from the continent, driving the future of global growth with the context only Bloomberg can provide. And joining us now is Bloomberg's South Africa Bureau Chief, Alexander Parker, who's been following the turmoil at the PIC for quite some time now. A very good person to speak with. Alex, thank you so much for joining us this week. Your first time on the podcast. We appreciate you coming on, especially for a story like this that has really gripped the attention for many onlookers. Let's just, before we get into what is happening now with the PIC, for people who may not know, what is the PIC and how did it come about in the first place? What's the significance of it?
5: It's a pretty important thing in the local market and local politics as well. The PIC is about as old as the country. It was founded in 1911 to look after the trusts of various provinces and the railways and that kind of stuff. In the 80s, it began investing state workers' money into the markets in terms of their pensions. And then that all kind of got modernized after democracy came in 1994. And it has become the kind of formal investor of state worker pensions for the whole country. So it's a lot of people and it's a lot of money. It's Africa's biggest fund by a long way. It's over $220 billion. There are millions, more than a million state workers in South Africa, and it looks after their pensions and, of course, those who have also retired. So it's a significant player in the continent and especially in South Africa.
2: And just quantifying it there brings to light why this is so significant and why people are paying attention so closely to what the PIC does. You mentioned pension funds. Is that the primary form and mandate for the fund? What was it designated to do and how has that changed over time?
5: Its principal role is to look after the pensions of state workers, of which there are more than a million in South Africa, and obviously those who are retired as well. So that is its main role. It, generally speaking, invests into the top 40 of the JSE. But it also has another mandate, a kind of dual mandate, which is to try and transform the South African economy in terms of ownership in a racial sense, to de-racialize the ownership in the South African economy, given the history of the country. And it does that, obviously, through its listed investments, but also through a smaller part of its portfolio, which is known as a Sibaya Fund, which is its unlisted portfolio. And it is in the unlisted portfolio where the trouble has generally been generated for the PIC over the past 10 years.
2: If we look at what the PIC is invested into the JSC. You said the top 40 of the JSC. That means it's quite critical for a number of the biggest companies in the country. Is that fair to say?
5: Absolutely, yes. It owns 20% of Naspers to start with. It owns about 15% of all the big South African banks, which obviously are big African banks. And so it is a significant player in those boardrooms. It doesn't sit on boards, but it exercises itself quite strongly as a voting block in AGMs, and it monitors what it would consider to be those other dual mandate topics that we spoke about through AGMs and its ownership of those big companies. So the PIC does exert power in corporate life in South Africa in accordance with its weight. You know, it's a big and important thing.
2: And for people who are not in South Africa, it makes sense then, just absolutely what you just described. It makes sense why for the past few weeks or so, what's been happening has been front page on many days of the South African newspaper. So let's just bring it back to the present then. What are some of the concerns that have been raised? Because in the intro, we were talking about how there have been some critiques of the fund dating all the way back to former President Zuma. How did the concerns now first come to light?
5: So this is the long tale of drama after the state capture era during President Zuma's time, his two administrations. When President Ramaphosa came in towards the end of the teens in 2018, there had been so much drama around the PIC that he instituted a judicial inquiry into the PIC. And that inquiry, chaired by a former judge called Lex Mpati, found many damning findings, to be honest, about how the PIC had been run, about the fact that it had favored people who have been connected politically, and made several recommendations. I think the key recommendation that the Mpati Commission made was that the chairman of the PIC ought not to be a minister or someone in politics, but should actually be an independent investment executive with experience. Now, given the founding charter of the PIC, that would require legislative change through the National Assembly, and that hasn't been done. So that particular finding in the Mpati Commission was never made real. And hence the fact that the chairman of the PIC until very recently was the Deputy Finance Minister, David Masondo, who obviously reports to his boss, the Finance Minister, Enoch Godongwana. And this appears to be the source of some of the most recent drama. The lack of change in terms of how the PIC has run, in spite of those judicial inquiry recommendations, is at the source of this trouble.
2: So, Alex, why haven't we seen the government then implementing some of these reforms that date to years back, as you were just mentioning?
5: We don't really know. I mean, one can try and hazard a guess, but certainly getting something through Parliament in South Africa takes a long time. It would require someone to table the legislation and to pass it through, and they just haven't got round to it. In terms of what's happened now, the latest bust-up at the PIC actually goes back to an investment made in 2013 at the height of the state capture era. And it's cost the chairman his role. He's still the finance minister. There's now a new chairman. And the CEO was suspended. And now this week has been told by the High Court he can return to work. So it seems like complete chaos. And that's not a good thing in a fund as big as this in Africa.
2: Exactly. And it really has unfolded over the past few days, as you were just pointing out there. So now we have a new chair in place. You mentioned David Masondo, though, is still the Deputy Finance Minister. Patrick Dlamini stays in his post as CEO. So it's somewhat still a shakeup, and yet somewhat still the same. So then how much do we expect then will change for the PIC in the weeks and months and days moving forward?
5: In many ways, this is a very South African story because it seems like such drama. But in terms of how the PIC is run, not much will change. It invests in the top companies in the country, and it will continue to do that. You're not going to see outflows. You're not going to see dramatic change. It's not going to be a huge market story. It is probably more of a political story. But it is also likely that the issue that caused this latest drama, which was an investment into an airport back in 2013 and the involvement of various black economic empowerment partners in that deal, and how the PIC lost quite a lot of money in that process, I don't think that topic has gone away. And that, so there could yet be more to come from the PIC on that particular issue that seems to be at the heart of this latest drama.
2: And Alex, what's always interesting is that political stories in South Africa, although they might not be directly tied to, the markets are still watching, right, for the fallout and how things do play out, especially when we think about municipal elections later this year. In the bigger scheme of things, for those who are not sitting here, what is it that they should be watching for next? What is of importance to you and to investors, you think, as this story continues to evolve, which I think you and I both expect it to continue evolving?
5: I think that people will want to see stability at the PIC and a tighter control on especially its unlisted portfolio, which has performed extremely poorly, as we discussed earlier. I think that's something that everyone agrees needs to happen. You mentioned the local government elections that is coming in November. That is a big political distraction for everybody because we're expecting to see quite profound political change in the municipalities here. But in terms of the PIC and its investments into the largest companies on the continent, I don't think there's going to be a lot of change there. I think it's going to continue doing what it does. It will continue to exert its influence in AGMs and in regular briefings between the PIC and the management of those companies. And its mandate and its approach won't have changed. It wants to see change in how companies are run and who runs them. But that's not new. That's always been the PIC's role. How well it's been run is the issue. And I think that Dlamini's return will, to some degree, help us turn the next page in this story. I expect that the issue of Lanseria Airport will return and that could cause more ructions, but in terms of the rump of what the PIC does and the JSC, I expect it'll be business as usual.
2: And our thanks again to Alexander Parker. You can read his explainer on the PIC on Bloomberg platforms now. We'll put a link to that in the show notes. You're listening to the Next Africa podcast, where we bring you one story each week from the continent, driving the future of global growth with the context only Bloomberg can provide. I'm Jennifer Zabasadja.
5: Here. But in terms of the PIC and its investments into the largest companies on the continent, I don't think there's going to be a lot of change there. I think it's going to continue doing what it does. It will continue to exert its influence in AGMs and in regular briefings between the PIC and the management of those companies. And its mandate and its approach won't have changed. It wants to see change in how companies are run and who runs them, but that's not new. That's always been the PIC's role. How well it's been run is the issue, and I think that Dlamini's return will, to some degree, help us turn the next page in this story. I expect that the issue of Lanseria Airport will return, and that could cause more ructions, but in terms of the rump of what the PIC does and the JSC, I expect it'll be business as usual.
2: And our thanks again to Alexander Parker. You can read his explainer on the PIC on Bloomberg platforms now. We'll put a link to that in the show notes. 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I'm Jennifer Zabasadja. 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

0: Welcome to Merin Talks Money, the podcast in which people who know the markets explain the markets. I am Merin Somerset Webb, and this week I am speaking with Luke Bridgman, Senior Partner and Portfolio Manager at Hosking Partners. I invited Luke on because they are a very interesting group of investors at Hosking. They invest based on the capital cycle. We're going to talk about that, what it means, how it works. And at the same time, we talk about everything from why they're invested in Japan to oil, and in particular about DRAM memory and about shipping. Luke, welcome to Merin Talks Money.
1: Great to be here. Thank you, Merin.
0: Now, listen, Luke, I asked you on because I think a lot of our listeners are quite interested in capital cycle investing. We've written and spoken about it a few times in the past, and looking at the massive levels of capital spending going on, particularly, of course, in the AI area, it seems like something we probably should begin to focus on. So that's the reason that I thought I want to talk to someone involved in a capital cycle style of investing, and you came to mind. So I wonder if we could just start by me asking you, what exactly is it that you do at Hosking, and how does the investing style work?
1: Great. Thanks, Merin. What we do at Hosking is very simple. We have a single strategy, and that's global equities. We do that.
0: I'm speaking with Luke Bridgman, Senior Partner and Portfolio Manager at Hosking Partners. I invited Luke on because they are a very interesting group of investors at Hosking. They invest based on the capital cycle. We're going to talk about that, what it means, how it works. And at the same time, we talk about everything from why they're invested in Japan to oil, and in particular about DRAM memory and about shipping. Luke, welcome to Merin Talks Money.
1: Great to be here. Thank you, Merin.
0: Now, listen, Luke, I asked you on because I think a lot of our listeners are quite interested in capital cycle investing. We've written and spoken about it a few times in the past, and looking at the massive levels of capital spending going on, particularly, of course, in the AI area, it seems like something we probably should begin to focus on. So that's the reason that I thought I want to talk to someone involved in a capital cycle style of investing, and you came to mind. So I wonder if we could just start by me asking you, what exactly is it that you do at Hosking, and how does the investing style work?
1: Great. Thanks, Merin. What we do at Hosking is very simple. We have a single strategy, and that's global equities. We do that with a team of five portfolio managers, and we are slightly different from other firms in that we are all global generalists investing across the whole world without specialization using this capital cycle approach. And we do this with a very diversified portfolio of about 400 stocks, if that answers the question.
0: It begins to answer the question, but the second bit is to explain, because we do not have a fully expert audience. We have educated amateurs at our audience in the main. So now we need to explain exactly what it is that you mean by capital cycle investing.
1: Okay. So the capital cycle is based on the very simple paradigm that high returns tend to attract capital, and that capital competes away those returns to the point that the returns fall due to obsolescence or bankruptcy or merger. And then in the absence of competition, the returns recover and the cycle begins again. And that's not rocket science. It's very simple. It's a simple observation about business and economics. As capital cycle investors, we're really focused on where that doesn't work. And that means we're really looking for two types of situation, broadly speaking. We're looking for high return companies where capital can't get in. So those are sort of Warren Buffett-y, moaty barriers to entry situations where there's some reason why capital can't come in to compete, and the returns can be sustained for higher than the market recognized in the price. They're able to beat the fade and show persistence. And then we're also interested in situations where returns have been beaten up and capital has been withdrawn. And that gives us the confidence to make the bet that the returns are going to pick up sooner than the market is giving credit for. And so the benefit of the capital cycle approach is that it's able to plot all companies somewhere in this sort of view of the world, but it makes it incredibly versatile. That's the governing principle, the lens through which we see the world, which allows us all to be generalists trying to take advantage of this huge opportunity

0: she said.
1: So in a sense, you're looking at investing through the lens of supply rather than through the lens of demand. I mean, I was actually on a podcast the other day talking to someone about this and saying that one of the very first things that I learned when I first started as a stockbroker in Tokyo was to look in particular at semiconductor stocks and to say, when these things look cheap is when you shouldn't be buying them, and when they look expensive is when you should be buying them, because given the way the capital cycle works, you want to be selling them when they are incredibly popular, making piles of money and hoards more capital is coming into the market, because that's when you know that prices will soon fall. Whereas on the other end, when they look very expensive, they're not, but sorry, when they, yes, when they're not making any money, that's when you want to be buying them, because there's very limited amounts of capital in the market, right?
0: Yeah, you're completely right. 2 points. Yes, it's about supply rather than demand. So we're sort of able to observe those things which are observable. We can count factories being opened. We can look at job hires. We can see the reverse in terms of bankruptcies or failures. We can see the amount of debt being raised or the amount of equity being issued. Rather than trying to predict how many widgets are going to be sold in North America in 2 years' time. But you're also right that it's something which is inherently contrarian. And if we see high returns as capital cycle investors, our first thought is, you know, how likely are those returns to be competed away? Where we see poor returns, which are hated and neglected by everybody else, we ask ourselves, well, could they be wrong? And is there an opportunity for returns to recover because capital has been withdrawn from this particular sector? So as investors, taking contrarian decisions is emotionally very, very difficult. And if we have some sort of intellectual or rational tool which helps us to make emotionally difficult decisions, then that's got to be something in our favor.
1: Yes, well, that's why we always say that good fund management is as much as about character or strategy, don't we?
0: Yeah, I think that's very true.
1: Right. So let's move that on to talking about, did you write this piece about the share prices of the three companies which dominate the global DRAM memory thing? Was that you?
0: No, yeah, I did write that, yeah.
1: Sorry about that. Well, it's excellent. Of course you wrote it, and it's excellent. This is the area when we're talking about the capital cycle. We look at companies such as these. You talk about Micron and SK Hynix and Samsung. And obviously, there's been a lot going on in Korea over the last couple of weeks while I've been on holiday. So the Kospi is now down from its peak back in June, right? And some of these big companies have had rather nasty negative momentum moves recently. But nonetheless, the conversation is about the extent to which these companies that currently dominate the memory market will be subject to an old-fashioned capital cycle.
0: Yeah, it's a fascinating subject because we've been investing in the memory semis, by which I mean the manufacturers of DRAM in particular. Mm. Those are the two Korean companies, Samsung and SK Hynix, as well as Micron in the US. But we've been investing in them since inception, which for us is 2014. It's a really interesting sector because to understand it, you really need to go back to the discovery of DRAM, which was by Intel, funnily enough, in 1970. Mm. And despite being the pioneer in this industry, it actually exited 15 years later in 1985 to focus on logic chips, where it saw itself having a greater advantage. And the reason why it exited DRAM, despite having been the pioneer, is that it just saw more and more competition coming into this highly commoditized market for memory chips, which were all interchangeable and which were suffering from excess investment, as there was a constant progress in what's called Moore's Law. The number of transistors you can get onto a chip shrinks at a fairly regular pace every 2 years, broadly speaking. And so a constant need to keep investing with the latest technology before you'd even really made a return on the previous investment cycle. And this led what had been 30 DRAM companies around 1985 when Intel exited to fall to just three 20 years later in 2013, 2014, say. And that was because they couldn't keep up with that pace of investment. And so the lack of a return on capital meant that they were either forced into bankruptcy or gobbled up by other DRAM companies until there were just three left. And then what happened at that point was the physics really reached its natural limit, and it became more and more difficult to shrink the number of transistors on these chips. And that gave the three surviving companies the breathing space to slow down. And the CapEx was still very high, which was a significant barrier to entry, preventing other companies really from coming in. And we can come on to the Chinese companies later.
1: Oh, yes, that's the plan.
0: But in the meantime, it allowed them to generate a return on capital rather than a return of capital. And so the chip industry is still cyclical. It's based on end market cycles, and chip companies need to run their kit at full capacity. So you get a mismatch between supply and demand, but that's just a normal inventory cycle. But because the market had consolidated, because no new capital was coming in from outside, what we found was that through each cycle, the return on capital in each high got higher and in each low as well, which was a fairly attractive phenomenon. So as long-term investors, we were able to trim at the peaks and add at the bottoms, which we did fairly successfully up until 2022 in November, when ChatGPT first launched itself on the world. And we saw the beginning of a huge demand cycle, which we're still in. And that has turned these companies into trillion-dollar companies. I'm not sure where they are today, seeing their share prices are moving very violently because of all of the retail participation and momentum in the market. And so that's really put our previous approach to the test. And what we're trying to do is actually keep doing what we have been doing, which is trim as the prices get higher and higher, while retaining exposure so that we probably will be adding at some point in the future if prices fall dramatically further from where they are.
1: So when you say that that's a challenge to your previous approach, I mean, you still refer to this as a cycle. This is not a permanent increase in demand constantly. It's still a cycle. It's just a matter of figuring out what sort of cycle it is and how long a cycle it is.
0: Totally. And there are wheels within wheels here. There's a sort of capital cycle I've been describing. There are inventory cycles. There are product cycles. There are economic cycles. But we've got to try and keep an eye on the bigger picture in terms of the capital cycle. And I think the thesis remains intact that there are still just three DRAM companies. But we've got to recognize that there is exuberance in prices. Mm-hmm. There is the threat that the Chinese will catch up. And there is the risk that other chip companies may try to come into the memory market.
1: Yep.
0: Where we take some comfort for the time being is just the huge amount of capital and know-how required to compete with these companies. And even if they themselves are going to lose discipline in terms of CapEx, and we're fairly confident that they are aware of their own sins in the past and are determined not to repeat the same mistakes, never say never. But nevertheless, the amount of time required to bring on new capacity is long in terms of building these new fabs and equipping them and getting them going and so on. So we've got some time yet.
1: Yeah. So you're not too worried about the Chinese competition coming through?
0: I think at the moment, the view is that as the Chinese advance, so too will the incumbents. And so catching up will always be difficult. And there's much less value in the previous generation of chips than in the leading edge. But I think you'd be foolish to assume that the Chinese aren't capable of eventually catching up. So it may simply be a question of time.
1: Yeah. And you say at the end that, of course, super profits will eventually bring on new supply, because they always do, with inevitable consequences for returns and ultimately for share prices. But that's a way off.
0: Yeah, I mean, it's interesting speaking to the companies themselves. They are so conscious of having screwed up previous cycles. They are now entering into so-called long-term supply agreements with their customers to try and keep everyone on the same page and make sure that supply matches demand, but very difficult to do.
1: Yeah, because you have that vague feeling, don't you, that there may be an earnings bubble in here. And you look at the valuations, going back to what we were talking about at the beginning, is that historically, when a company like this has looked cheap, regardless of the fact that it's had an extraordinary share price run, you look at the P and you go, oh, four times, six times, that looks very cheap. But actually, historically, that has been the time to sell.
0: Yeah, I mean, mid-single digit PE looks very cheap, but on the other hand, much higher price-to-book multiples than we're used to. I mean, previously, price-to-book multiples peaked in this industry at about three times, and they are six, seven, eight times at the moment. And if you can put capital to work and the stock market's going to give a value to that capital at six times what you just put in, then that's a great incentive to overinvest.
1: Yeah. Okay, well, we'll watch that one, and we'll keep feeling sorry or worrying about the Korean retail investors. I've been on holiday, and one of the things that has stood out to me on my return has been this number that 3% of adults in Korea received a margin call. It seems extremely worrying.
0: Yeah, I mean, there's human dimension to that, which is horrifying. But clearly there's a huge amount of exuberance in the market at the moment, and that's partly a phenomenon of momentum and indexation and all those phenomena we're familiar with.
1: And a reminder that diversification is super useful. Right. What else is interesting at the moment for you? I mean, I see looking at the fund fact sheet for the Hosking Global Equity Fund that Japan is still the top exposure.
0: Yeah, I mean, that's really one of the themes in the portfolio, trying to interpret the 400 stocks in our portfolio and grouping them into themes. And Japan is one of those. But there are different ways to slice the portfolio. We've been overweight Japan for about 4 years.
1: Yeah.
0: Like I'm sure many of your other guests, Japan has gone from, or the purpose of corporate Japan has gone from providing full employment to the Japanese working population to providing returns on capital for the retired Japanese population as the demographics have aged. And valuations have been very cheap. And there's been a massive tailwind from the combination of activism by overseas investors and domestic institutions wanting to improve return on equity by Japanese corporates. So we've really been taking advantage of that, and I think that continues. And the interesting question is which other countries are going to be next, whether it's Korea. Malaysia has a value up program as well.
1: Yeah, well, Korea has a program now very similar to the Japanese one, pretty much copied, right? So you may begin to see things broaden out in Korea.
0: Yeah, and I mean, an interesting thing in Korea is, coming back to the memory semis, they've been making so much money that their unions have successfully negotiated profit participation in the pay of their employees. And these super profits are going to result in, I think, a huge amount of wealth filtering down into the Korean population, which should have, you know, pretty strong ripple effects on the rest of the Korean stock market.
1: Yeah, which will be interesting. Let's go back to Japan then. And what sectors have you got exposure to in Japan, or is this just across the board?
0: We have pretty broad exposure. We have really been able to take advantage of the diversified nature of our portfolio to have quite a lot of more idiosyncratic risk, by which I mean really size and liquidity. So smaller cap Japanese companies where other people running more concentrated strategies would find it difficult to put money to work, because we have this broader portfolio, we can invest in those companies and take advantage potentially of the work of other activist investors who may have been working with the company behind the scenes for several years in some cases. And also situations which might be relatively illiquid because of a family shareholder or something. Because we have over 50 stocks in Japan, we're not reliant on any one situation paying off within a certain time frame. And so we can manage that liquidity risk, I think, a little better thanks to the diversification. But it tends to be more domestic companies, but we also have export-facing companies as well. But yeah, across all sorts of sectors.
1: And it's interesting, isn't it, that Japan is one of the places where small caps have started to outperform larger companies, rather like in the US, not in the UK, unfortunately, as usual. But in Japan and the US, you started seeing a bit of a shift from very large companies outperforming to the small and medium-sized companies outperforming in the last couple of quarters.
0: Yeah, I mean, you still find companies in Japan with negative enterprise values. And some of these small companies just have very inefficient balance sheets, which result in just very cheap valuations, and they really have been overlooked. Whereas some of the more successful world-beating Japanese companies are still trading at really quite phenomenal valuation multiples, which haven't yet derated. And so there's a degree of rotation and mean reversion there.
1: And then there's, even though the market has performed very well recently, there's also the possible additional kicker from a strengthening yen.
0: Yeah, careful what you wish for. But I mean, I think certainly Japanese financials well-positioned to benefit from that. In particular, the large banks, but the pace at which that will happen, the manner in which it will happen is unclear. And so that, again, having a diversified portfolio in the context of a larger global portfolio gives us some sort of comfort.
1: And careful what we wish for. What should we be worrying about with a strengthening yen?
0: Well, there is a huge amount of debt in Japan, which is one of the reasons why interest rates haven't yet managed to rise to the level needed to stabilize the currency. And so there are those perennial fears that the BOJ will lose control of the exchange rate. On the other hand, there are huge amounts of assets belonging to Japan overseas. And if they would come back, then that would have the opposite effect. So it's really interesting times to be investing in Japan.
1: I suspect that almost everyone who listens to this podcast is invested in Japan because we have been going on about it for a very long time. There's a wonderful chart. I like this chart enormously in the fact sheet for the fund, which has bubbles on it, so we can see where the fund is allocated. And I'm interested to see there are quite big bubbles for both mining and oil.
0: Yeah, if you remember, I was saying we're really looking for two sorts of situations: high return situations where those returns can be sustained, and lower return situations where we have confidence that the returns are going to pick up sooner than the market thinks is likely. And mining and shipping are two examples of that latter. Mining went through its super cycle when China really opened up, and everyone started selling resources to China. And naturally, human biases being what they are, this resulted in massive overinvestment by the mining companies, which resulted in terrible returns, which resulted in punishment and capital starvation, until mining companies were trading 10 years ago at big discounts to what they should be valued at, discounts to book value in some cases, and the return of capital discipline and the opportunity for investors like us to get involved in the large mining companies, which had got religion again in terms of understanding capital discipline. And they've been a feature of the portfolio for a while. Obviously, the time taken to bring on a new mine is measured in years, if not decades. And again, rather like memory semis, that gives us the confidence that that picture is not going to change too quickly. And they're going to have the opportunity to sustain high returns for a while yet.
1: Okay, brilliant. Luke, thank you so much for joining us today. That was all really interesting.
0: Thank you, Maren.
1: Thanks for listening to this week's Maren Talks Money. If you like our show, rate, review, and subscribe wherever you listen to podcasts, and keep sending your questions or comments to merinmoney@bloomberg.net. You can also follow me and John on Twitter or X. I'm at MarinSW and John is John_Stepek. This episode was hosted by me, Maren Somerset Webb. It was produced by Summer Sadia and Moses Andam, sound designed by Blake Maples, and special thanks to Luke Bridgman.
2: From the Sky News Centre at 7, a senior national fire chief is warning the scale of this year's wildfire threat is unprecedented. Crews have been dealing with major incidents in Wales, Hampshire and Stour Bridge. 43 wildfires were recorded across the country in the past 24 hours. Meanwhile, the Prime Minister has announced £65 million of funding for farmers in England to help them deal with the dry conditions. Andy Burnham insists his government is taking action.
3: More money to build reservoirs on farms going forward to deal with these water shortage issues. So a sign that we understand how difficult times are, that we want to build back that trust with the farming community, but more to come.
2: A body's been found as part of the search for British student George Smith. He went missing while hiking in Romania. Formal identification has not yet taken place. Two masked men have reportedly targeted a house in Belfast with a petrol bomb. People were inside the property in the Hatfield Street area, but no one was injured. Police say it damaged a window before the men fled towards Balfour Avenue. Indonesia has been struck by a second earthquake in a matter of hours. Authorities believe at least 47 people have died. Today marks the fifth anniversary of the Taliban's recapture of Kabul and return to power in Afghanistan. They're calling it Victory Day and are holding military parades, air displays and speeches. Women and girls are barred from taking part. Our special correspondent Alex Crawford, who's in the Afghan capital, doubts they'll be celebrating anyway.
4: Women and girls beyond the age of 12 are banned from education. They're not allowed to go into parks. They're not allowed to do sport. There's been a new edict saying that women should not leave their homes without the permission of a male relative.
2: There's still no breakthrough so far in tonight's championship game between Sheffield United and Birmingham. Earlier, Middlesbrough scored late to claim a 2-1 victory over newcomers Lincoln City. And Aberdeen beat Dundee 3-0 in the Scottish League Cup. That's the latest. I'm Faye Rowlands.
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2: I'm Michelle Hussein, and you're listening to some highlights of the Michelle Hussein Show podcast on Bloomberg Radio. 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
3: AI is just like the world's biggest sampler. It sampled everything. Whether it's books, language, the machine is freaking amazing. But humans are even more amazing. We made the machine.
2: will.i.am, musician and technologist.
4: You don't ever worry about, like, the amount of material being scraped, there being AI-generated versions of yours. You can accept that.
3: You're asking the wrong question. The question you should ask, are you worried that you don't own your voice? Everybody, not just musicians, every single person needs to own their data, their essence, their likeness. You got to use your imagination and push industries to protect people in this new realm that we're in.
2: From Bloomberg Weekend, this is the Michelle Hussein Show. I'm Michelle Hussein. It's now more than 30 years since a group came together in Los Angeles who went on to become known all over the world as the Black Eyed Peas. For that entire time, they've had the same frontman, will.i.am, who was raised by a single mother, and in fact, it is with her that his long and deep journey into music began. Because when he was 14, she bought him a boombox. And by 17, he had a record deal. Since then, he has won multiple Grammys and he's produced other artists too. But what I think is really intriguing about him, certainly compared to many others in the creative industries, is his attitude not only to technology, but to AI. Essentially, he wants to be at the forefront of that change. He's founded his own tech company, FYI.AI. He teaches a college class on AI, and he believes in the capacity and the power of these tools to assist human creativity. We met in Cannes, where he was on a European tour with the Peas, and I was curious where he would put the boundaries on AI, set the parameters, if you like, to a world which many other creatives see as a threat to their rights, image, voice, ultimately livelihoods. So here's what happened when I sat down with will.i.am.
4: Thank you for taking the time.
3: Oh, no, thank you.
4: I know you're in the middle of your tour.
3: You know, it's like summer vacation.
4: But it must take quite a lot out of you, no? The travel, the...
3: No, it's not work at all.
4: Well, that's great to know.
3: The club,
4: okay,
3: the club.
4: You look great. Is everyone happy? All right. Okay. So thank you for fitting us in.
3: Oh, thank you.
4: You are an incredibly busy man. And you have these parallel careers, not just music, which everyone probably knows you best for, but tech with your own company, FYI AI, and the course you're leading at Arizona State University, which is also about AI. So there's loads for us to talk about. Can I tell you first the moment that stayed with me as I was preparing for this conversation?
3: Yeah.
4: It was watching the video for one of your songs, I'm a Bee, and you're showing the other peas a computer, but the way you're talking about it stayed with me because you're saying this artificial intelligence, this is what's going to take the peas into 3008.
3: Yeah.
4: And it was hearing you say artificial intelligence 16 years ago when not many people were thinking in those terms.
3: It's like, in that video, we described an LLM. It's like, you take the entire English vocabulary, you take my high notes, my low notes, and the noise, and with this artificial intelligence, you type in your lyrics, and this thing produces it, sings it. So we pretty much predicted, you know, what we now know as text-to-music, your Udios, your Sunos of the world, your Lyrias of the world. And thank you, Professor Patrick Winston from MIT. Rest in peace. Professor Patrick Winston used to let me sit in his class from 2006, 7, 8, 9, whenever Black Eyed Peas would tour Boston, I would go to sit in the MIT lab.
4: Right. Okay. He let you in, but you were interested enough to be there. And I'm wondering what made you so aware of the future for, you know, and with the next stage at all of that time. Are you particularly tuned into technology and its potential and its opportunity?
3: I like any type of tool, whether it's a synthesizer, a keyboard, a traditional piano. I like a drum machine. But then when I got my hands on my MacBook and Pro Tools, that's when I was transfixed. That's when I was like, wow, what is this world? And that aha is what made me like interested in AI. Like, wow, if I'm typing into the computer and out comes like images or sound, eventually I'm going to talk to the computer and the computer's going to talk back. And it's going to, in that ping pong, that banter, that brainstorm, it's going to make exactly what I have in my mind. It's kind of like magic, abracadabra.
4: And when you started making music back in your teens with a boombox, and I think your mom got for you, how did it feel then? Did it feel magical in its own way?
3: Yeah, the idea of I could record something from a radio station and then put it in a separate cassette and then loop the part that I liked and then put that in the other cassette and then get the headphones, put it in the mic, and then rap into that. Like that to me was like, wow, look what I can do, Ma. She's like, boy, who taught you how to do that? I'm like, I don't know. I think I probably saw somebody do it. It's like we didn't have the internet. Yes, I did. Come for there was internet.
4: I was there too. So we managed. Did your mom encourage you? What was her attitude to your music?
3: Oh, so my mom always sends me like, I'll read a text message from my mom. She wrote me this. I got to scroll up. I was like, I love you, Mom. Thanks for designing me. Thanks for investing in me. Thanks for developing me. Thanks for believing in me and protecting me and loving me. You drip me up and here I am. I am your Will. Not like because my name is Will, but also what she willed. She's like, as I always said to you, when there's a will, there's a way. And you are Will. Will keeps finding ways and answers. Just know, I still believe in you. You have many levels to go. Keep dreaming, but never stop dreaming. So my mom is always like, oh, you think you finished? You ain't finished. So my mom is like the coach on the side, like.
4: So she's always pushing you on, right?
3: Beyond. She's the one who like taught me how to like, are you here or are you still over there? Come out of that. Be here.
4: I guess some of that must come from the fact that she had a tough time in her life herself, right? When she was raising you, times were not easy.
3: Yeah. When you're in a nightmare, you dream out the nightmare. The way to get out of a nightmare is you manually, vividly change the dream. And then you have to work your way backward, how to materialize that awesome imagination that took you out of your like worry, your conundrum, your angst. And the way to get out of that angst is sometimes it's okay to have a healthy daydream. But then how do you take that dream, reverse engineer it, and make it reality?
4: Yeah. And by 17, you had a record deal. So your dreams, when you were a teenager at 17, you had a massive prize in your life, something that must have been so unusual, like, you know, your peers, your community, an incredible achievement. How did it feel?
3: So there's this guy by the name of Stephen Gordy. Stephen Gordy's dad is Barry Gordy. And he and I went to school together. So one day I come to school, I'm like, remember that tape deck when I used to make my little tapes?
4: Yep.
3: I come to school, I'm like, yo, give this to your dad. I want to get a record deal. And he was like, I can't give my dad your demo. I was like, come on, Stefan. And so when I finally got a record deal, just 2 years later, I eventually signed Stefan to my label, Red Foo from LMFAO. Party Rock is in the house tonight. Anyway, so one day we were sitting at the Grammys with Stefan, his dad, Barry Gordy, and then myself. And Barry Gordy's like, I want to thank you so much for believing in my son, signing him to your label. I'm like, yo, Barry, when we went in ninth grade, I try to give my demo to Stefan to give to you. And I grew up with his son and then signed his son to my label.
4: How did he react when you said that to him?
3: Oh, he told me, yes, yeah, Stefan told me that, you know, but we were at the Grammys, so the conversation quickly changed. But it just goes to show, like, look into your dream, go to the settings and figure out how that dream actually is operating. And then reverse engineered it. You know how you could prompt GPT or Anthropic and then out comes an image? You could prompt it. You could get the right prompt. Life is the same way. You could prompt your life. And prompting your life is not words. It's people. The way you put the words together to get the prompt, the results, it's the people you put in your life to get the results.
4: Is this what you're pouring into the course you're teaching in Arizona State? Because I know you've said that the course is called your agentic self.
3: The agentic self.
4: And so obviously there's a link to AI in that. But I think you've said that through that course, you've found where the love is. Obviously a reference to one of your most famous songs.
3: That was a stage in my life when it was the scariest stage in my life. What do I mean by that? I was scared as all hell preparing for that stage of teaching. But then also play on word stage. That was the scariest stage in my life because I've never done that before. Like we would have rehearsals and I would like not come out. People would be like, where's Will? I would be like, oh, I'll be there. And I'll call my mom. She's like, and how many people out there waiting? I'm like, mom's like 7 people out there waiting for me. And I'm like, my heart's beating fast. I don't like when my heart beats fast because then it triggers angst. She's like, what are you so nervous about? I'm like, what's going to happen if there's a smarty pants, somebody that's an expert? She's
4: sitting
3: like,
4: in
3: okay,
4: the front row.
3: What would happen if you're at a concert and somebody is really good? Are you going to give them the mic? I'm like, yeah. You're supposed to share the stage, right? I'm like, yeah. She's like, well, that's what you do in class. And so from there, I realized that I should write my course like a song. I have my opening monologue, What's Wrong with the World, Mama? People living like they ain't got no mamas. I put out the problem. And then the chorus is when I open up the class for questions on my monologue. And then the second verse is the second hour. And then we do the chorus again. And then the third verse is a closing. I feel the weight of the world on my shoulder as I get older, y'all people. If there was a song that I wrote and produced that should reflect how I teach the chorus, it will be Where's the Love? Because Where's the Love is about asking questions. And then searching for that to answers to that question. Because Where's Love is just a question song. When humanity goes wrong, people go to that song. So I'm like, oh, shucks, I've done some version of this. So Where's the Love is how I teach the course. Agentic self is telling people to ask, who are you in this new world that we live in? And how much of you are you going to give to the machine? What do you hold sacred?
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3: There's never been a container to put your data in up until your own personal agent. You have a house, right? Mm-hmm. You don't share it with your neighbors. You wouldn't buy a house that didn't have its own restroom. So why are you sharing your AI with everybody else?
4: But you have one of those platforms yourself, right? FYI.ai.
3: And your data is yours.
4: Okay, so the protection of data is important.
3: Yeah, we can't go into your account and be like, hey, can you go into get... We can't do that. Your data is your data. Your agent is your agent. And we believe that's like, I have my immune system. I got my digestive system. These are things that are ours. Shouldn't your AI system be just as much yours as your other systems are?
4: But then what about AI and music? Because you're an investor in AI companies, including even one of the ones that's been in its own like legal battles with some of the record labels. And so I wonder where you draw the line in that. Like, do you worry about the volume of music nowadays, which is totally AI generated?
3: Yeah, not everything. I come from hip hop. And if you heard a song like Pump It, I sampled that from Dick Dale, Misery Lou. And then I wrote my song on top of that. I reinforced the drums. So for me to have like a hyper-criticism on AI that samples everything, when I sampled a lot of things to make my songs, that would be hypocritical. AI is just like the world's biggest sampler. It sampled everything, whether it's books, language. I think it's not the technology that you should be like, hey, what's going on there? It's a business model.
4: When people, including like colleagues of yours in the industry, other high-profile figures say AI is an assault on human creativity, you don't agree?
3: No, not at all. Because you're boxing creativity to how an industry told you you should create. Before the record industry, what was a song? What was everybody singing in 1226, 1326? What was the village freaking melody?
4: There would have been something.
3: No, but what was it?
4: No idea.
3: Okay, in 1526, after the printing press, the first industry, which is publishing, 1449 came the printing press. And from there, we got our heroes like Bach and Beethoven. They were the superstars of that industry. And from 1526, 1626, 1726, 400 freaking years of the printing press. No record industry. And the way that music was spread out was printing music so that conductors could conduct, and violins were sold, violas were sold, basilicas were built. No amplifiers, just amphitheaters. And then the record industry came. You know what people said about the record industry? What do you mean? You're going to bring the song into the house, no orchestra? We've been here before. But what came because of the record player? The record industry. And you're assuming that AI is supposed to mimic the recording. No, it's not. It's supposed to create a new industry. New types of experiences are supposed to come. Not just recordings. Recordings are for the record industry. You're supposed to use AI to dream up the new experience. It's just right now, what's the first thing they can think of? Well, let's do recordings. This is where creatives are supposed to be like, oh, is the new playing field?
4: Do you mean like it's almost like a call to action for better creativity or...
3: It cannot outpace my creativity. It's not imagining. It's a regurgitation of imaginations. So people are afraid like, oh my gosh, it's going to what? It's going to mimic? It's going to reproduce what's already been produced? I believe that critical thinking and like rinsing out your imagination and being purposeful are AI proof, you know, pathways to be of service. Music will always be. And even in AI, with this onslaught of like, how much songs do AI produce every single year, every single week, every single month, every single quarter, every single year, there's more AI music than human made music. There's more AI on the internet. The internet, way it used to be, is not the way it is now. There's just as many, if not more, bots online than there are people. So this means live events, Broadway theater, real performance. When I say real, I'm talking about human sweat, human rinse out, is going to be the most sought after, valuable form of entertainment. At least that's what I hope. Because damn, the machine is freaking amazing. But humans are even more amazing. It's no longer going to be about good. It's going to be about values. It's going to be like, what's precious? AI is great. It's fast. But human, like, sweat, we got to value that just as much.
4: You don't ever worry about, like, the amount of material being scraped, or your voice or your likeness, there being AI-generated versions of yours. You can accept that?
3: No. You're asking the wrong question. The question you should ask, are you worried that you don't own your voice? Do you worry that there's no likeness and essence industry? You know, I have a credit card. I have a credit card. 100 years ago, this didn't exist. 50 years ago, American Express didn't exist the way it exists right now. There wasn't digits and this freaking little chip. That didn't exist. So what is the equivalent of that for my essence and likeness? So everybody, not just musicians, every single person needs to own their data, their essence, their likeness. There needs to be industries. You got to use your imagination and push to have industries to protect people in this new realm that we're in. Here's another thing too. One thing you said about AI music, humans need their own file. Right now, AI music and AI video shares the same MP3, MP4 file as humans. That ain't right. It takes AI seconds to make something, and it's valued the same. Why is that? Why should that? Why should an MP3 that an AI made be valued the same fraction of a penny than somebody's song that took them weeks and weeks and weeks and weeks and months? But how can you validate human sweat to make something? That means we need a lived experience file. Like, drummers are going to drum with the freaking watch, and they're going to have biometrics that is connected to that file. That biometrics is connected to the location and time and perspiration. And so when that file is up on a DSP, it should be worth more than an MP3 file. Who's to say that an AI song is worth the same as a human song? In order to do that, human files need to be sacred to human creation. And let AI keep MP3s and waves and AIFFs.
4: So that's an argument for better labeling. It's like clear, so that
3: labeling,
4: we all know
3: business
4: what
3: model,
4: we're getting.
3: Let AI be AI. But what if I just want to go in a studio with humans and create? Is it going to be the same file? And why should it? Why should it be the same file? And why should it be worth the same? It should be worth more. Give more incentives for people to create human-made stuff. And let AI be AI. That's great. You need something that differentiates it from the other stuff. And that file, I call it the POL, the proof of life file. So this song, .pol. Right now on DSPs, it's where's the love.wave or where's the love.mp3 or mp4 on YouTube. We need a where's the love.pol, because that has human biometrics connected to it, and a location and a timestamp on a ledger, and it should be worth more than just compute output.
4: I remember when Where Is the Love came out. It was a couple of months after the Iraq War.
3: We wrote it after 9/11. And then, the song came out a couple of months after the Iraq War. You're right.
4: And today, like, how do you feel about this moment when there's another war that the U.S. has been involved in the Middle East? Have you been thinking about the song again in that context? Or when it's part of your tour and your performances today, do you think people are putting that lens on it in 2026?
3: Yeah, you could use that for any time there's human error. It's a prescription for, like, reflection every time there's human error. we could sing Where's the Love to ourselves to make sure we're on the right path.
4: And what do you think of when you perform it now? Do you think of then or the present moment?
3: Oh, no, no. We think of the present. We reflect on the things that are happening in the world. It's what keeps us grounded in the work that we do in the community. My foundation is rooted in the words that we believe in Where's Love. I Am Angel Foundation is rooted in that, so that folks and communities that have been neglected have pathways to success.
4: Well, finally, what gives you the most joy today? Is it making music or is it the teaching and the being part of, like, imparting everything you're passionate about to a younger generation?
3: The thing that gives me the most joy is moments like when I ideated on the POL. I'm like, wait, that don't exist.
4: And we should have it.
3: And pushing my mind to, like, dream up the undreamt. Like, and landing on some version of, like, wait, I love that. I love creating at high speed, not regurgitating what I used to do.
4: And is your mom going to let you keep on the tracks you're on, or is she going to push you to break new ground and do something bigger?
3: She's always like, and what you going to do next? She's always like, I love our banters.
4: What are you going to do next?
3: I'm going to teach for the next 20 years. I'm going to do that. I want to, I've done The Voice for like almost 15 years. And I think there's a show that can exist from my teaching that feels like The Voice, that feels like The Apprentice, that's purpose-based. It's like pushing folks, encouraging folks, mentoring folks to supercharge their imagination to go out and solve the world's problems.

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2: Hey there, you're listening to The Deal with Alex Rodriguez and Jason Kelly on Bloomberg Radio. I'm Jason Kelly, and today you're hearing a section from our conversation with Andy Campion, the chairman and CEO of Unrivaled Sports. Andy, great to have you with us. We have both been chomping at the bit for this conversation, so I'm going to defer to my partner for the first question.
3: Well, thank you, Jason. Andy, great to have you. And you've had an extraordinary career. I mean, going back to your UCLA days when you got your undergrad degree and then you got your law degree, and of course, spent over 10 years at Disney before you joined our company, Nike. My question is, I'm going to start in the now and then we can work backwards. David Blitzer and Josh Harris, they come to you. Take us in the room. How do they make the pitch for get a talent like you to say, hey, we have this idea. Take us in that room. And why did you make that move?
4: So I will rewind a little bit from that David Blitzer conversation. And David, I will say, is why I'm here at Unrivaled Sports. From how did it start? Now, why did I do it? Is a much broader story. You started with our company, Nike. I'm not there. I left Nike in 2023, but I still love it. We had this amazing, unrivaled team there that was inspired to change the world through sport. And, you know, from 2007 when I was there to 2023, that team that I was just a part of did some pretty epic things. And the company 12X'd, et cetera. So I still rep it. I know you can see the Under Armour logo here. They're an amazing partner of ours with Unrivaled Sports, and we'll talk about that. But I still do have some Nike footwear on, and I'm always going to love it, and I'm rooting for my buddies up there. What happened is in 2020, my family left Portland before I left Nike, and I continued to commute to Nike for about 2.5 years. And I still loved it, but what I realized was, like, my family was moving forward, and I was going backwards every week. And somebody earlier in my life said to me, it's one of the best pieces of advice I got, was treat every one of your kids' games as more important than a meeting with the CEO or your boss or the board or whoever, whatever stakeholder you come up, a client. And that was hard to do, commuting to Portland 5 days a week. And I was the chief operating officer. And so at some point you realize, like, that's not right for anybody. I can't be the Zoom chief operating officer, but family and friends over everything, every institution. And so I decided there was a day where we had a 3-day strategy session. I was the chief operating officer, but I left at lunch, flew to LA, watched my son Lou play in a water polo game. Fortunately, I did that. He scored 4 goals. It was his last game of that season. It was in playoffs, but one of his best games ever. I flew back that night and went to the session, and friends of mine, our chief marketing officer, were like, that's when we knew it was inevitable you were going to leave. You know, my son Miles and Lou play water polo in college together at Penn. My daughter's about to go to UCLA and play water polo. I've been to a ton of awesome sporting events, 3 World Cup games already, but those were the best sporting events of my life. And frankly, that's what bonded my family personally when I was young, and we didn't have much, but that was the inspiration for us as a family of sports, and it bonds my family to this day. So privately, some friends started to realize, like, I know Andy, he loves his kids, he loves sports, he loves LA and in Utah and otherwise, and he's not going to be there forever. It's inevitable. There's a saying, like, what must be done inevitably should probably be done immediately. I did not adhere to that. Maybe I should have. It's all worked out just fine. But I kept thinking, okay, what could we do? And at one point, I locked onto this strategic idea, which was Nike. You'll get this, Alex. Nike was the leading brand in sports, but it just made shoes and clothes. And all of a sudden, athletes were looking at their, like, shoe deals as, like, a 401k match. It just didn't matter to them. They might have liked the brand, but it was a tiny amount of compensation, and they were just getting put in ads, maybe. I mean, we had so many athletes, some of them weren't even getting put in ads. But all of a sudden, they're building their own audience. They're getting paid a lot to play, like they should, because they're sharing in the economics in ways they hadn't in the past. They're smart. They're dedicated to sports. It's why I started the sports leadership and management program at UCLA. I had this notion that, like, you know who knows sports better than anyone? Athletes. And they're getting an education. We should give them more of an education in sports business. So I agreed to stay on at Nike and start looking into how we could get into the broader ecosystem of sport business-wise. And that led to some really fascinating conversations. Think video games, content, you know, other products, and some conversations with friends. And one of them was Blitzer. And he was like, you know, we're thinking about kind of building on this little thing we've started in U Sports. Meanwhile, that little thing, if you can see it, is behind me. They had acquired Cooperstown All-Star Village. And he said, would you want to help out in some way? I know you're going to leave Nike at some point. And this sounds cheesy, but, you know, I love the sports references. I was like, you said U Sports, you had me at hello. Kobe once said to me, do epic things always. And I was like, do epic things with people you love and for people you care about. So let's figure this out. And so that and the program at UCLA became the two things where I went, that's the epic next era. So I do miss my friends at Nike and I'm rooting for them. But this U Sports thing has been, I mean, you may know I'm also on some boards, Paramount, Starbucks, Viore, LA28. There's other stuff. But the thing that's been just really fulfilling because of the impact you can have has been U Sports. And I attribute it to Blitzer. They've been investing in sports for a couple decades, long-term permanent capital in sports. And then I met Josh, and Josh also, right, you know, had the same passion.
2: And so, Andy, at that point, it's a fairly nascent idea, and these are personal investments that I believe, keep me honest here, that Josh Harris and David Blitzer did, almost like a venture investment into U Sports. What was the state of it then, and what was the vision, and where does that sit now in terms of the growth of the unrivaled platform?
4: So at that time, David and Josh had acquired Cooperstown All-Star Village. Someone had brought the idea to them. They explored it with their team and decided to buy it. And then they said, well, this is pretty fascinating.
2: And sorry to interrupt you, but so Cooperstown All-Star Village, it's a host for youth baseball tournaments, right?
4: Yes.
2: Is that a
4: yeah.
2: Okay.
4: I would say, you know, Bob Iger at one point in a meeting to me when I was at Disney said something like, you know, Disneyland is where the Disney brand exists in its most sublime state. Cooperstown All-Star Village is where unrivaled sports exists in its most sublime state for sure. And I might go so far as to say where youth sports exists in its most sublime state. You see all the fields behind me. The fields are themed and inspired by big league fields. We're hosting a new event and experience we just launched called the Ripken Nationals. Think there's the Little League World Series for Little League for club travel baseball at 12U. There wasn't anything like that, and we've now created it with tournaments around the country where you qualify to come here and compete for a national championship. Now, every week during the summer, roughly 100 teams come here. They stay in the Players Village in bunks with their teammates and their coaches. No parents. I can't even get in there unless somebody sneaks me a wristband. Three meals a day. They're playing a couple games a week. It's basically camp meets baseball and baseball tournament. And we look at it as if we can inspire the kids and make it amazing, it's also memory-making for the families that are here watching. That's Cooperstown All-Star Village. So David and Josh bought that. When I joined, basically what David and, you know, Josh are so good at as private equity investors, but this isn't private equity, to your point. This is their personal passion and investment is sports. So it's in their family offices. But they're still good at, hey, we identify good ideas and good opportunities, and then we need people, you know, experience can be underrated. We need people with experience building experiences and brands, etc. And so when they talked to me, the idea was we'll name it. We named it Unrivaled Sports. At the time, it was just a word. But the inspiration was create these experiences that are inclusive and premium, competitive and developmental, unrivaled experiences that we can bring to young athletes everywhere and do it across sports. So we've done it across the country now in baseball. We have over 15 destinations, and the destinations plus controlling the programming makes it an experience. So that's kind of a little bit of how it started and where we are. We've expanded into flag football. We just had the Unrivaled Flag High School Girls National Championship at our property in Canton, Ohio. Not coincidentally next to the Hall of Fame there. We thought that's kind of a cool way to bring the inspiration of what, you know, everyone before them has done to them. We're in fast pitch softball. We're a little bit in soccer and lacrosse. You know, we know some basketball people, having been a Nike guy and Josh and David. So, you know, it's inevitable, but we'll be in basketball as well.
2: All right. So Alex, question for you, like using the player lens and also the investor lens, like how do you look at youth sports?
3: Andy, Jason and I were talking a little bit offline before you got on, and the one common denominator is all my friends, almost 100%, played Little League baseball. Maybe they didn't play football or basketball.
4: Yeah, it's amazing, isn't it? I mean, it is America's sport.
3: The family sport, right, where everybody comes on Saturdays
4: totally.
3: And lawn chair and you can, you know, all that. I always put myself in the position of Alex, myself, the kid when I was 10, And if they said you got to pay $100 to play this tournament, I'm out. I got to go play basketball or football.
4: Yep.
3: So that's the prism I look at it from. How do you solve for an investment in the space where possibly you can discriminate against someone like me versus the social duty and also trying to run the responsibility of a profit business? How do you put your head around that?
4: It's an awesome question. And to be honest, like where you start, because you lived it, you start with like, I have empathy and I want to have positive impact. You know, I was born in Englewood, raised in Whittier, so East LA. We were broke a couple times over, but sports was the thing that bonded us. So for me, you know, I looked at it as when David talked, I was like, listen, if I'm going to get into youth sports, people like to deal in absolutes, right? They like to go, well, shouldn't it all be free? Or why is it all so expensive? Or, you know, people like to go like, well, are you guys just focused on recruiting and talent scouting and pipelines and this, that, and the other? Or are you about access? And, you know, you don't build sustainable brands like Disney or Nike by, there's no, like, you're often not making a choice between A or B. You're saying, I need to do A and B. Just like you, Alex, not every kid on the team is rich. In fact, almost every kid on the team is not. And so what we always pushed ourselves to be was, let's be premium at every price point. Let's get more people playing sports and more people having the product they need to play it or the inspiration they need. So that's what we're pushing for at Unrivaled. We have some leagues, like Unrivaled Flag has leagues that are literally like league programs. You're signing up for your Friday night flag football league. We have Cooperstown All-Star Village, which to me, some people may say, well, that seems like very premium. I look at it as, compared to what? Compared to Disneyland for a week? Or compared to sending your kid off to camp? Like, Alex, if you happen to, did you come through Cooperstown as a kid? Or have you been up to these experiences?
3: I have as an adult, but not as a kid. But I went to similar experiences like Cooper's.
4: Yeah, so our hope is that we're making it like so amazing that you go, that's the best deal. One of the concepts we have is a spring break concept. We own this thing, Rocker Bee Ranch in Texas. I know you're with the Rangers for a while too, right? So Texas likes baseball. It's 325 acres. We built out 80. It's baseball meets country with lodging, and it's actually really low cost of participation to play there.
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3: And I'm Tracy Alloway.
2: Today you are listening to our conversation with Meredith Kopit Levien, president and CEO of the New York Times. We are talking about the future of the famed institution in the age of AI and video. Tracy, I think I've mentioned this story once or twice on the podcast. You know, I repeat things as I get older.
3: You
2: know,
3: You repeat the lore.
2: There are new listeners who haven't heard it before. In 2009, when I was in a Business Insider, mm-hmm. my first sort of real journalism job, I got a call from someone. I don't remember who, but someone asked me, they're like, oh, would you be interested in coming in for an interview at Dealbook, which is, part of the New York Times. Mm-hmm. And at the time, I was just like, what? Why would I want to board the Titanic? The stock was at $6 a share. Old print media. I was like part of the internet, et cetera. Yeah. I was like, no, I didn't. I was like, no, why would I want to do that? I'm part of a new thing, you know?
3: I mean, I think this is a very old traditional media versus new media divide because around that time, I guess I would have been at the FT already. Yeah. And the New York Times kind of looms very large in print media, to put it mildly.
2: So there are two things that when I think about that moment that really stand out and how different we are 17 years later, something like that. One is the New York Times was certainly not the Titanic, and it's done extraordinarily well since then. You know, almost can't overstate how much it's reversed. But two, there's something else which I think is interesting, which is that maybe at the time, those of us sort of doing independent media, et cetera, like maybe it's like, oh, the goal is to reach a brand like the New York Times. Mm-hmm. Whereas these days, one of the things that arises is people who are at big platforms and publications like the New York Times might look and see how lucrative independent media is and be tempted to like, oh, do I need the label? Do I need the platform anymore? There's so I could make a ton of money on Substack or something like that.
3: Lots of spin outs of journalists going independent for sure. The other thing I was thinking of is just the melding of digital and print media, right? Yeah. Because it feels like both sides look a lot more like each other than they used to. So you have the old school print publications that have gone big on digital, including games, video, podcasts, all that good stuff. And meanwhile, a lot of the independent writers, the bloggers, are now known for producing very high quality content and journalism. So it's kind of like everyone's come together.
2: Yeah, this is a big fusion. Anyway, to understand contemporary media business, we have to understand the New York Times, clearly just like a huge winner, this melding of all different kinds of businesses under what at one point was, quote, a newspaper.
3: I'm just excited for the media navel gazing.
2: That's right. We love that. Anyway, I'm very excited to say we do, in fact, have the perfect guest. We're going to be speaking with Meredith Kopit Levien. She is the president and CEO of the New York Times. We were recording this August 6th. Meredith, thank you so much for coming on Odd Lots.
4: I'm delighted to be here. Fan of the show. New fan, but fan of the show.
3: Ah, thank you.
2: Love to hear it. What is the New York Times? You know, because at one point someone would have said, oh, it's the newspaper. If someone says to you, what is the New York Times? What is it?
4: I think the New York Times is the essential service for curious people everywhere who want to understand and engage more deeply with and enjoy the world.
3: When you first took on the CEO position, what would you have described as your biggest challenge at a place like the New York Times? Because again, Joe and I have come up of age in the journalism business during a very turbulent time when all we heard was death of the media, death of the media, death of the media. Many of us are still alive.
4: Yeah. What a fun question. So I've been in this job, CEO, for 6 years, but I was the chief operating officer for, let's call it, 3 or 4 years before that. And then I had a couple of commercial jobs at the Times before that. And I would say, as I was coming into the role of CEO, we were beginning to get to the point where it felt like the really hard arc of digital transformation was like we were doing that. We had done that and we were finding success with it. And I would say, like, this really hard period of playing defense. You know, how do we deal with the fact that we've got a newspaper business, a print business that's declining rapidly? And how do we get to enough scale in our digital business to make up for what we're losing in digital? So that's like around my own transition of role. We were beginning to transition from kind of playing defense to thinking more ambitiously about what is all that the New York Times can be and do as a force for value creation for its users, for society, for investors. So I to me, like my own transition kind of came at a time where we were beginning to say, how do we think even more ambitiously about it? And then I'll just say that in all the time that I've been there, so I've been there 13 years, and this is true, I came from two other media companies, so I spent the better part of my career working in and around journalism and media. The big lesson I've learned is that how and how much you can grow your media business is like first and always a question of how and how much you can grow the engaged audience for your work. Grow it, sustain it, grow it more, find the next group of people. And so I would say I regarded the job coming into it as, how do we find that next tranche of growth of engagement for our work?
2: Yeah, I remember when I was a business insider, you know, we get a lot of traffic from Google News, a lot of traffic from Facebook.
4: Yeah.
2: And I remember even thinking about the time, I was like, that's great, clicks are great, but that's not a real audience if they're not coming to you directly. But I want to ask one more sort of like big picture question, because I think that might inform some of the more specific questions we ask. But okay, so now the New York Times is a news publication, but it's also a games developer. You've purchased games. You've developed in-house games. It's obviously a major food media recipe brand. What is the through line here such that all of these different things fit under a brand called the New York Times?
4: Yeah. We do high-quality, independent news journalism and make market-leading lifestyle products that are so good that they are, to your point, worthy of being sought out by name, come to directly, formed a habit with. I'm sure there's about habituating to you, and that can happen at real scale because the world is filled with curious people who want uncompromised information. They want to engage with media that is trustworthy and true and worthwhile, you know, worthy of their time. And I think that's what our broad brand promise is. I'm always so curious. People always mention games, and often they mention recipes. You did not mention sports. If I was listening closely, well, we're 4 years.
3: I will say.
4: Yeah, so 4 years into owning The Athletic.
3: I was going to say, this was the first year there was some Athletic content that was popping up in my feed. I don't have an upgraded New York Times subscription. I do have a sub. I'm so sorry. I don't have the upgraded version.
4: We're going to have to unpack what that means.
3: This was the first time. Well, I do want to talk to you about price elasticity of news, this was the first time I ever felt that I was missing out on sports content as a sort of non-sports consumer. But, you know, the World Cup was going on and I kept seeing The Athletic pushing out these really good stories. And I was like, I need to read this.
4: Yeah. But so we'll have to talk about you upgrading to the bundle where you can experience all of the New York Times. But I think to a large degree, you're asking me what's the brand promise that cuts across all of it. It's that we are going to bring you high quality, independent, trustworthy information, and we're going to present it to you in a way that is elegant, in many cases enjoyable, that makes good use of your time, and that's going to add understanding to your life, that's going to make you smarter, that's going to make you a more well-rounded person. And in the case of our lifestyle products, Athletic is a good example of this. What are we doing for The Athletic? We're helping you be a better fan, like enjoy your fandom more. You know, I'm a sad and sorry New York Jets fan. I read The Athletic. I watch The Athletic. I listen to it so that I understand what is happening with this team I care so deeply about. And we're going to do that in every dimension of the Times.
3: So I mean, the bundle has clearly been a big factor in the subs expansion and the success of the overall company. And then at the same time, you have emphasized over and over again that the foundation is high quality content. It's high quality journalism and information for curious people. I'm really curious, as the CEO of the company, how do you evaluate between making, for instance, a star journalist hire, investing in the journalism, versus buying a new game that everyone is going to be addicted to, or starting some new vertical that has the potential to be very interesting?
4: Yeah, so many good questions in there. Let me start by saying the sort of core of the brand promise. The most important thing for us to get right is we're going to help you understand the world. And we're going to do that in a way that is in service to nobody's interest but the public. And one of the most important reasons, the most important reason the New York Times has had all the success, whatever success it's had over the last number of years, is because the first dollar in the place goes to the high quality independent news journalism, period, hard stop. And I think there's an idea in the world, and this idea has been around for a long time, that sort of hardcore independent news journalism, particularly about serious topics, is a loss leader. Mm-hmm. You do it because you have to do it. You do it for the mission. But in fact, an organization like the New York Times makes its money from games or sports. Or I want to put that to bed. It's just like not true at all. We are going to cover the world at the judgment of our editors in a way that gets people the most important information they need to know. I think most people are not aware or thinking on a regular basis about the fact that there are brutal multi-year civil wars in Myanmar and Sudan. Most people do not know how and why Ebola is spreading differently in the DRC right now than in the previous Ebola epidemic. It is our job to tell you that. We're not telling you that because we think those stories are going to get more clicks or more video views,
2: right,
4: to your point. And we're going to cover it whether we think it's going to get all the attention it needs or not. But the promise, the broad promise, when someone buys a subscription to the New York Times is we're going to do that. We're not just going to give you what you think you already want. We're also going to direct your attention to things that matter that you may not know you're interested in yet. So I want to say, when I think about where do we invest, how do we allocate our capital, how do we think about resource at the company, the most economically value creating thing we do kind of writ large is high-quality independent news journalism.
3: Stay tuned for more of our interview with Meredith Kopit-Levien, the CEO of the New York Times. 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
2: 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I'm Joe Weisenthal.
3: And I'm Tracy Alloway.
2: Today's episode is looking at the future of news and the future of the New York Times, specifically with the company's president and CEO, Meredith Kopit Levien.
4: Now, make no mistake, we want to be or already are the unequivocal market leader in every other space we play into. So we want The Athletic to be the single best place you can experience sports journalism if you are a fan of any team or league we cover, and we cover most of them, right? And we want our puzzles, I think we've already achieved this, and we want to achieve it even more, to be the best sort of collection of high-quality games that a smart person would play that make you smarter every day. I think we've achieved that, and we intend to keep growing that.
3: So I understand that, but how does that actually factor into resource decisions, resource allocation, because all media companies are in some sense resource constrained. You have to decide, am I going to get like a digital editor who's really good at social? Am I going to get a reporter? Am I going to get a new game designer?
4: Yeah.
3: And all of that.
4: One of the things that makes the model of the Times work so well is who gets to decide how many people we have on the ground in Ukraine. I think we had 70 last year in and out. So 5 years into a grinding war, the editor gets to decide. The journalist gets to decide. Often that actually happens below the level of executive editor. It's the international editor, and it's the people even closer to what is happening in Ukraine, in Russia. So my job is to make sure the company is economically successful enough that no journalistic leader has to say, can we afford to send Declan Walsh, who's an incredible multimedia journalist in DRC. Don't know if he's there today, but he's been there very recently. It's very expensive to send someone into the Ebola zone as safely as possible. My job is to make sure that no editorial leader who is saying, we need to cover this because the public needs to know it, has to say, but that feels really expensive, or this war has been going on for many years. People already know enough about it. My job is to see that we are economically viable enough that nobody ever has to say that. Just viable, but successful.
2: Right. Let's talk talent and journalists accumulation for a second. There have been some notable departures from The New York Times. Ross Douthat, a star columnist, is going over to 60 Minutes. The co-hosts of Hard Fork are leaving. One of the things with a lot of like traditional news organizations, for one thing, even before digital, the pay scales, for example, between a sort of typical newspaper and just even TV are really weird, and they're really wide. And so you could have a great columnist who's making a fraction of like what a CNBC anchor makes or something like that. Now you have this new thing where people like the infrastructure to build out many individual newsrooms is very easy. Click of a button, have your own little newsroom on Substack or something like that. How do you think about essentially making the case to existing capital T talent? I hate that word, but it's the word people in media use, to either stay at the New York Times or to come to the New York Times in the first place.
4: Yeah. Let me start by saying, first of all, Ross Douthat is awesome. I loved his show. He's been a columnist at the Times for a long time. Loved his show. I think I've listened to most of the episodes. Kevin Roos, tech reporter, awesome. I wish those guys well. I think they'll be successful, and I look forward to seeing it. We have the largest collection of journalists we've ever had in our history by miles and miles and miles. And even if you don't count The Athletic and our Wirecutter newsroom, largest collection we've had in our history. There are like 1,000 more journalists in the New York Times newsroom today than when I got there 13 years ago, and the most talented. And there are a lot of stars. We love having stars. We want to make stars. We want to nurture stars. And we want them to do their best work. I think the Times has a model. It's maybe different from others' model that goes something like this. The best journalists in their career at the top of their game, coming to do the best work of their careers, supported by the best editors, the best partners. If you ask Jonathan Swan, who just co-wrote a book big book with Maggie Haberman about the first year of the second Trump administration. If you ask him why he came, he said he will tell you he came to the Times because he wanted to work with the other best journalist there was covering the White House. If you ask Ezra Klein what makes his work so good at the Times, he will give a lot of credit in part to Aaron Retica, his editor. So and an incredible support system around them, lawyers, security people, people who will help stand up for your work when you're covering difficult topics and others don't want that information to get out. And the best graphics people, the best photographers, people who will make that, help you make the work that you make the best it can possibly be. And then what's the other differentiator at the Times? For a really, really big audience. I can tell you that when somebody comes in from the outside to the Times, even if they're well-known to begin with, the thing I always hear from them is, wow, it's different to publish a story in the New York Times in whatever format in terms of audience. I think our proposition is about people who, really talented people who are obsessed with both the name on the front of the jersey and the one on the back of the jersey and understand the benefit of both. I'm not sure that's for everybody. I accept the fact that it's not for everybody. Our model always evolves at the margins in anything we're doing because the world evolves. But I think the core thing I've just described will endure. I think it will endure. And unequivocally, we're making a very big push, an ambitious push into video.
2: Yeah.
4: Unequivocally, we want to have the best journalistic talent on earth, and we're going to do what it takes to have them. I'm going to say one other thing, which I think does not get a lot of play. I get asked all the time, you know, will you have a television construct? How you pay? We have stars. We nurture them. They're doing great at the Times. And we also have the 70 people on the ground in Ukraine who I referenced. And we also have people in Sudan and Myanmar. And some of their names you know, right? Some of their names you don't know. And the ability for the model of the New York Times, I run the business, the ability for the model to accommodate all of that in an enduring and sustainable way is incredibly important. But make no mistake, we want to be the place the best journalists come and stay.
3: Do you find yourself sourcing more, again, talent? I'm doing air quotes on a podcast, but hopefully people on video can see me do them from independent platforms or from social media itself. So, for instance, TikTok, Twitter/X, maybe Substacks, things like that in a way that you weren't doing, say, 10 or 20 years ago.
4: Meaning when somebody is hired into one of our newsrooms. Let me answer the question in a way that reflects what I know to be the case. We're going out and looking for the best work and the best people behind the best work. And right now, and again, I'll say I'm very proud of the fact, and I think it's quite important to our economic success, that we've hired so many news journalists, news and opinion journalists over the last decade plus. We are looking for best work, and we are looking for people who are able to and want to do that work in an independent way, following a set of really rigorous professional standards. Where that presents is in any number of places. I will say it's not been my experience as a media consumer that you're seeing a ton of kind of journalistic work outside of the journalistic organizations, not saying there's none there. But so I would say we are looking for where we find the best stuff and the people doing it in a manner that we think they can really thrive at the New York Times. And that's to a very rigorous journalistic standard and particularly a rigorous standard for independence.
2: I have two questions on video. One is very short and I'll ask it first. You have some great reporter, senior reporter. They do this big investigative thing. They've been at the Times for a long time. And then they're like, and now you're going to hold a little microphone and you're going to talk into a little iPhone and explain this in 90 seconds for an Instagram Reels person. Do they like that? Or are they like, come on, like I'm a serious journalist. You're making me hold this little degrading microphone in front of me. What's that like?
4: Yes. I mean, I will just say first of all, the quality of those videos is very high.
2: Okay.
4: Not everyone is perfect, but the quality is high.
2: It's like, oh, make sure you
4: comb
2: your hair.
4: And I have been here 13 years, and I can tell you moments where it felt like we were pushing to do something new or to change, or newsroom leadership was pushing, and that felt like there was a lot of resistance.
2: Uh-huh.
4: This is not that moment.
2: Okay.
4: This is a moment where I think people are so excited that the Times is leaning in a really robust way to a new format. What does that new format do for us? We put you on camera. You get to explain how you got your story. That is fundamentally interest producing. It is trust building. We get to show the independence of the process, why you got that information in an uncompromised way. Often now you'll see a journalist like almost holding the receipts of the information they have. That is all so good for showing what is the core act of journalism. It's reporting. It's professionally trained people going out into the world and unearthing new information. The more we can show that, the more people are interested, the more the public understands what is independent journalism, why does it matter?
2: One other question. So the stock overall, New York Times has done very well. There is this anxiety about essentially, I think, video production is costly. And this is not 5 or 10 years ago. Everyone was talking about pivot to video then, and that sort of fizzled out, et cetera.
4: It fizzled out because it was a naked attempt to go get ad dollars.
2: On Facebook.
4: Facebook. And this is about, can you build an audience of millions of people to come watch in addition to read and
2: can
4: listen?
2: Can you walk through a little bit more of that video ROI and how it works?
4: Yeah. Let me first address your sort of push on where valuation of the company in any given moment. I often think I have the best job in media, certainly the best. We can argue after the show, but because this is a company they have that is all so good for showing what is the core act of journalism. It's reporting. It's professionally trained people going out into the world and unearthing new information. The more we can show that, the more people are interested, the more the public understands what is independent journalism? Why does it matter?
2: One other question. So the stock overall, New York Times has done very well. There is this anxiety about essentially, I think, video production is costly. And this is not 5 or 10 years ago. Everyone was talking about pivot to video then, and that sort of fizzled out, et cetera.
4: It fizzled out because it was a naked attempt to go get ad dollars.
2: On Facebook.
4: And this is about, can you build an audience of millions of people to come watch in addition to read and
2: listen? Can you walk through a little bit more of that video ROI and how it works?
4: Yeah. Let me first address your sort of push on where valuation of the company in any given moment. I often think I have the best job in media, certainly the best. We can argue after the show, but because this is a company, public company, but it's a family-controlled public company. Why does that control structure exist? Two reasons. One, keep the journalism independent and in service to nobody's interest but the public, not even our own commercial interest. And two, it allows us to play a long game. And what does every CEO really want to do? You want to make big, bold, ambitious bets that you can get consumers at real scale to do something, and then you want to give those things time to play out. And I want to tell you, if what I've learned in my own career is making great things takes time and it takes resource and investment, and we are building a larger and more profitable company with every sort of passing quarter at the New York Times. And I believe strongly we will continue to do that with more subscribers and more revenue and more profit. And all of that is a virtuous circle to getting to do, delivering on our public mission better and better.
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2: On today's show, we are discussing the future of the New York Times with its CEO and president, Meredith Kopit Levien.
3: Okay, what are you doing with AI?
4: A bunch of things. So can I just let me give you examples, better way to.
3: Yeah. Sure.
4: The Epstein files dropped on a Friday night, and I think it was like three million pages of documents. And we obviously have all these reporters who had all these queries and questions and sort of ideas of what would be important for the public to know from those files.

0: Our AI initiatives team built a tool set to use and comb and look for patterns and clusters. And our production of high quality journalism, human led high quality journalism, from being able to use the tools to comb and look for patterns and see what was in the trove was just awesome the next week. Like, awesome. We were able to get to information in a much faster way. We were able to tell different kinds of stories. Amazing. So that's a use of AI. And we've got a whole team in the newsroom that's looking at where are the best uses. I think huge troves of public information. Mm-hmm. So this is an old example, but when Trump was coming back into office and appointing cabinet members, we would be able to use AI to look at their full public record in a much more efficient way. And then there's some like stories you couldn't tell before. When this Sydney Sweeney jeans fracas happened, the idea on social media was that it was like people on the left. The libs are outraged. And we actually used AI to prove that it was first a construction of the right. So there's all kinds of interesting things you can do. My favorite example is we were trying to convey this new trend in sport, and we used AI to sort through all this existing aerial imagery of tennis courts. Do you know what I'm going to say next? How many of them were converted to pickleball courts to just show, right?
1: Investigative journalism.
0: Range of things. And to make the work more accessible, automated voice translation. We had an early experiment in translation. The tech will get better. I see real opportunity when the tech gets better.
1: My old boss, Henry Blodgett, points out...
0: Guest on this show.
1: Past guest on this show, and pointed out on the show that historically at newspapers, there might have frequently a division between reporters and writers. Someone calls in data.
0: Does
1: the idea of a reporter out in the field calling in, typing in some data and having an AI generate it automatically offend you as a possible workflow?
0: Rather than tell you what offends me, let me tell you what I think the act is.
1: Okay.
0: I think the act of a reporter, and by the way, the foundation of journalism is reporting.
1: Reporting, right.
0: Reporting. What is reporting? It is going out into the world and following a professional process to, in a fair way, unearth new information.
1: Yeah.
0: It is talking to people. It is going to the scene where awful things are happening or good things or important things are happening. And then with sensitivity and judgment, translating that into what does the consumer get on the other side, the reader, the listener, the watcher? Understanding. That process requires sensitivity. I think all the time about like the horror of school shootings or, you know, these things need to be all of this, especially difficult things, need to be translated with kind of sensitivity and judgment and care about the humans that you're writing about, for the humans who are taking it in, so it lands with impact. I think much of that process is human. Now, am I offended by the idea that there are a bunch of things that tech, including generative AI, can do so that we can have more reporting? I'm not offended by that idea at all. Not at all. And the Times is where it is because we're really comfortable that technology is going to help the company have a bigger audience, do things to make the work better if it's used responsibly.
2: Can we talk about price elasticity?
0: Yeah. Yeah.
2: So I'm very interested in this question because, it feels like maybe there's something about information that just makes people reluctant to pay for it sometimes. I've seen people in one breath say like, oh, we don't have any good media left anymore. And then in the other breath, they'll be like, oh, I don't want to pay for that story. It's a paywall. And it makes no sense to me. And even though we're in this age right now where everyone's talking about the importance of data because of AI, you still have the LLMs who don't want to pay for the underlying data, right? And the content. What have you learned about pricing journalism? You've done so many experiments with the bundle.
0: Yeah.
2: You must have a lot of information about what people are willing to pay up for and what they're not willing to pay for.
0: Such a good question. I'm going to spare you the anecdote of my niece asking me to share my New York Times password. I said, do you know what I do for a living? I think the most important thing to say on that is one of the reasons the Times has all the subscribers we do is we never accepted that we had to choose between having a lot of stuff widely available so that people could sample our work and also enough value and gravity in the product so that people would pay. And I don't think that gets said enough. We were early at that. There is so much New York Times today, yesterday, tomorrow, that you can take in if you do not pay us. So much good work and real gravity in the paid experience. And we've been very careful I've been working on this more than a decade, to always be kind of calibrating between those two things and never letting the balance tip so much that you are not planting the seeds for the next million subscribers and the million after that and the million after that. And we've been keenly aware for the better part of a decade that the direction of travel from the platforms will be we should be getting more and more of it into our own control. And we've done a lot of that. It's also part of why the Times has succeeded. As to price, I'm going to say a very basic thing, which is we have a pricing strategy that I'm going to use now business jargon because you said I could.
1: Please.
0: That's meant to get everybody under the demand curve. We think there's a huge market in news and in every one of our lifestyle products. Huge market. We are still early in penetrating that market in news and in every one of our lifestyle products. And so our pricing strategy is meant to get everybody under the demand curve. And I'll say on one side, it's like international subscriber buying our games product on sale or international prospect coming to pay for games on sale, all the way up to someone who has bought a family plan bundle and going to share it with their whole family. There's a lot of room in between there. Our hero product, the best thing we can do is get you to buy our news entitled bundle because that has the most value in it. And at every pass, every opportunity we've had to get people to find more value and then pay more has gone well. And that is because we have relentlessly made the product more and more and more valuable. And one of the reasons I believe we will keep growing value for shareholders is because our products are literally just inherently, every one of them is getting more valuable every day. And so what does that look like in brass tacks? Most people buy our news entitled bundle, which is the whole thing, at $1 a week. And then over time, they engage. And then over time, they reach a pricing step-up point and they come to a much higher price because they have experienced so much value and they're able to do it. And that has all gone really, really well.
1: I have one last question, actually, and I asked earlier about audience capture. This is sort of maybe a business management question.
0: Yeah.
1: Another thing that happens in newsrooms is newsroom capture. And by that, I mean, for example, I remember several years ago, there were various reports that, for example, you know, losing any given talent, as you mentioned, not the end of the world, but someone might feel bullied. Barry Weiss left the New York Times. There are all these reports of angry Slack messages about things that she was writing or editing. There was the internal backlash that was reported after the Tom Cotton op-ed, I believe, in 2020, et cetera. From a management perspective, how do you maintain the sort of truth mission or sort of the open-minded mission and balance the risk of new ideological or sort of certain motivations within the newsroom that might potentially
0: people buy our news entitled bundle, which is the whole thing, at $1 a week. And then over time, they engage. And then over time, they reach a pricing step up point and they come to a much higher price because they have experienced so much value and they're able to do it. And that has all gone really, really well.
1: I have one last question, actually, and I asked earlier about audience capture. This is sort of maybe a business management question.
0: Yeah.
1: Another thing that happens in newsrooms is newsroom capture. And by that, I mean, for example, I remember several years ago, there were various reports that, for example, you know, losing any given talent, as you mentioned, not the end of the world, but someone might feel bullied. Barry Weiss left the New York Times. There are all these reports of angry Slack messages about things that she was writing or editing. There was the internal backlash that was reported after the Tom Cotton op-ed, I believe, in 2020, et cetera. From a management perspective, how do you maintain the sort of truth mission or sort of the open-minded mission and balance the risk of news, ideological or sort of certain motivations within the newsroom that might potentially cut against sort of high-level editorial goals?
0: Yeah. Let me give like a high-level answer to that and then maybe a more tactical one. At a high level, what I would say is everybody who comes to the New York Times has to understand what it means to do independent journalism. And that means pursuing every story with an open mind and an empty notebook. I feel silly saying that to you. You guys are journalists, but like, you know what I mean. And the thing that I feel incredibly proud of is how much time and effort and energy the leadership of the place, myself, the executive editor, Joe Kahn, who's amazing, the chairman and publisher, A.G. Sulzberger, who I think is the foremost authority on this in the world, just how much time and effort and energy we have invested, the leaders who work for us have invested in just making that an unequivocal through line to the culture at the New York Times. So now here's the tactical part. What does that look like? We never did town halls before I was the CEO. I think the first one we ever did was like to tell people to go home for the pandemic. Yeah. You know what I mean? And now we do like a monthly all company meeting. A couple thousand people come. It's amazing. And we show journalism we're proud of, and we talk about how that journalism came to be. We have unbelievable sort of resources and development for journalists and for the whole place on what does independence look like? What does it look like in practice? We have a trust and standards team that is absolutely the largest in the industry and much, much bigger than it was, say, 5 or 6 years ago. And that team is constantly sort of asserting itself both publicly and within the company to just educate people on what good looks like. There's a lot of like, this is what good looks like. And I think all of that just plays a huge role in people knowing sort of how not to imagine we're doing audience capture the way you asked before. And then I'm going to say the more tactical thing, which is a lot of this is about who becomes a journalist, right? So we also have these really important development programs for talent in the newsroom today and for talent outside. We've got a local investigative journalism fellowship where we've got people in Mississippi and Baltimore and other places. So we are also trying to develop a next generation of journalists who enjoys that. I'm really passionate about that one. Sorry to go so long.
1: No, okay.
2: Can I ask one more question?
0: Yeah.
2: I feel bad about saying I don't have access to The Athletic, so I'm going to ask an Athletic
0: question. I'm going to get you a gift subscription.
2: Thank you.
0: Or maybe gift you the bundle.
2: You know what? I'm going to take out this.
0: You're going to upgrade to the bundle
2: subscription
0: today. You should.
2: When Infantino is ousted from FIFA. I'm going to wait. Like, Schadenfreude will drive
0: that
2: me
0: is
2: to
0: a
2: that,
0: good
2: to
0: story.
2: That coverage. Okay. Yeah. This has been All Thoughts on Bloomberg Radio. I'm Tracy Alloway.
1: And I'm Joe Weisenthal.
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2: 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I'm David Gura. Today on the show, we're talking about Scott Bessent's interventions in global currency markets, what impact they're having, and what's the end game.
3: We're watching the yen quite closely, obviously. It's not gotten a huge gain.
2: The yen continued its recent slide on Monday, and that's in spite of a rare joint effort by the U.S. and Japan late last month to try to strengthen it.
4: We are currently at 158 on dollar yen. So the yen has given up half of the gains that it made since that intervention. And
2: the U.S. stepped in to prop up the Japanese currency for the first time since 1998. And that caught investors and central bankers by surprise. The intervention was spearheaded by U.S. Treasury Secretary Scott Bessent, who cut his teeth as a macro trader working at hedge funds before he started his current job effectively running the world's largest economy. For Bessent, propping up the yen is more than the U.S. helping an ally. It's also something that could head off market moves that could result in higher interest rates in the United States.
5: The last thing he wants is to see, you know, U.S. mortgage rates going even higher.
2: Chris Ancy is a senior editor on Bloomberg's global economy team, and he points out Japan is the largest foreign holder of U.S. treasuries. Chris says that if Japan wants to prop up its own currency by buying yen, the dollars it needs to do so could come from selling some of its U.S. debt.
5: The biggest foreign holder of treasuries dumping a bunch of their holdings, that's going to put pressure on 10-year treasuries, 30-year treasuries, and the 30-year fixed-rate mortgage.
2: Bessent's intervention may not be one and done. The Treasury Secretary recently asked the Federal Reserve to make a policy change that would let Japan borrow more dollars against its treasury holdings without having to sell them. Previous Treasury Secretaries were reluctant to intervene in currency markets, and investors are wondering how far Bessent is willing to go.
6: At the end of the day, you're sort of playing with the good faith and credit of the United States government.
2: Bloomberg's Dan Flatley covers the Treasury Department.
6: You know, the Treasury Secretary is not supposed to act as a hedge fund manager. The Treasury Secretary is supposed to act as the chief financial steward of the United States economy. So, you know, there are enormous stakes here. And so all's well that goes well until things go off the rails. Things are going fine now, seem to be, but that's not to say that is indefinite.
2: I'm David Gura, and this is The Big Take from Bloomberg News. Today on the show, Scott Bessent's interventions in global currency markets. What impact are they having, and what's the end game? All right, let me set the table here with you, Chris, to start. Over the last half decade or so, Japanese yen has weakened against the dollar. 5 years ago, a dollar would buy you, say, 110 yen. For the last half year or so, a dollar gets you more than 150 yen. For starters, what is wrong with a weak yen? Why does Japan want a stronger currency?
5: Well, it wants a stronger currency because it has been flirting with the weakest levels in four decades. And at a time of elevated energy costs, right, they have to use a lot more yen to buy imported oil, fertilizer, all kinds of commodities. And the prices of those have already been rising, right? But it's rising even more in yen terms. So Japanese households and companies have seen their purchasing power really demolished. And Japan's interest rates have been coming up a little bit over the past couple of years, but they are still very, very low, you know, around 1%. And their inflation is at least double that. So their real interest rates are negative. And that is imparting massive pressure all the time on the yen. Obviously, American interest rates much higher, closer to 4%. And if the Bank of Japan continues to be a laggard in raising interest rates, and you know, you're not going to see intervention really having a lasting effect.
2: So you have Scott Bessent, the Treasury Secretary, kind of surveilling the global economy, paying close attention to Japan. What do we know of why he decided it was wise for the U.S. to intervene at this point?
6: there's a couple of things going on here. There's a geopolitical dimension to this, which is essentially sending a signal to the world that if you're a close U.S. ally, you are not only the beneficiary of potentially good trade agreements, defense agreements, other types of policy benefits, but you also have available to you the might of the dollar and the U.S. financial system to come to your rescue should you run into problems. And so I think that there's also sort of the exigencies of the job when it comes to defending the dollar's global role. So one of the things that Bessent appears to have been contemplating was the fact that if Japan needed to defend the yen, it would have to sell U.S. treasuries. One of the fears is that if Japan were to sell a substantial portion of its holdings, that could lead to a rise in yields here in the United States, which would put upward pressure on things like mortgages and other things that are already sort of under upward pressure. And that's leading to, obviously, domestically, a lot of questions about affordability and other things like that. So I think that's his primary concern there. Now, we don't have perfect visibility into his thinking around this, and he has said very little about the specifics of this operation. But basically what he has said is that Japan's economy is in much stronger shape than the market sometimes gives it credit for, and that technically the word is disorderly, that U.S. and Japanese officials stepped in to prevent disorderly selling in the market.
2: And Chris, notably in this intervention, the U.S. didn't sell dollars to buy yen. It sold euros to defend the yen. Why was that?
5: You know, as Dan said, the Treasury hasn't spelled out exactly what it did here and why. But the euro-yen cross is not very liquid, right? If you think about the $9.5 trillion a day foreign exchange market, right? The number one currency pair is euro-dollar, number two, dollar-yen. Euro-yen isn't on the top 10 there. It's very, very illiquid. But if a market is illiquid, that means you can have a big price impact, right? With a relatively small amount. And if you're using billions of dollars, I can imagine that the impact is going to be pronounced. So part of it might have been he didn't want to sell dollars, put pressure on the dollar, potentially put pressure on treasuries, send long-term U.S. interest rates up.
2: Chris, all of this makes me curious about this move more broadly. When you look at the pantheon of Treasury secretaries, what's kept them from making these kinds of interventions?
5: Well, the principle that U.S. Treasury secretaries have embraced for many decades is one of freely set exchange rates, market set exchange rates, and they generally don't like the idea of manipulation and going into the market. We saw in the Asian financial crisis, a bunch of Asian economies, you know, were maintaining currency pegs that didn't suit their fundamentals. And then when they broke, all of a sudden there was a massive crisis. So this philosophy of embracing hands off, let the market do what it's going to do with currencies is deeply ingrained in the U.S. Treasury.
2: Dan, I want to turn to you on, I'm hoping you can explain the way that the experience he had doing macro trading kind of could influence his perspective on the work he's doing now in Treasury when it comes to the yen.
6: Yeah, I mean, he looks across the whole world, obviously, both as a public official and in his prior career as a hedge fund manager. But Japan is has a special place in his heart, I think it's fair to say. You know, we're trying to tally up how many times he's been there. I think it's at least 55. I've heard him say a 60 in a recent interview. He talks a lot about the policies of former Prime Minister Shinzo Abe, Abenomics. Mm-hmm. He's very much enamored of that policy mix. And obviously, during his time at Soros Fund Management, they made a big bet on where the yen was going based on Abenomics. He's also obviously been involved or was involved in the Bank of England trade that's very famous.
7: Legendary.
6: That George Soros, yes, absolutely legendary trade that George Soros was involved in. He brings a certain, what some folks have described as a quote-unquote buy-side mentality to the Treasury job, which is, you know, rather than coming from a big bank or some place where you're working on mergers and acquisitions or IPOs or other types of deals that include many, many layers of management and people. And he is a specialist at identifying macroeconomic trends that can lead to big bets that pay off. One of the things that he learned from Soros, and he's talked about this a little bit, is the value of leverage. So if you see a really promising prospect out there and you're very confident in the outcome, there's no reason to hold back in terms of the amount of risk that you're willing to take if you believe that the outcome is more or less assured. I think that has contributed to an attitude that Bessent exhibits of making very bold moves from his seat at Treasury that are frankly unconventional for a Treasury secretary to do, certainly for a Treasury secretary to do basically on his own. He's not coordinating these types of moves with big multilateral groups of countries. He's not going necessarily to the IMF to talk these things through. He's not coordinating this well in advance. It's just, I see an opportunity here. I'm going to take it because I believe it's the right thing to do. And some people like that, and some people think that that's a pretty risky strategy.
2: There are a lot of factors that could ease pressure on the yen. Lower U.S. tariffs, an end to the war with Iran, they could both bring down costs in Japan. There's also the big gap between Japan's 1% benchmark interest rate and the rate in the U.S., 3.75%, something investors have long exploited to borrow money cheaply to invest in other places where rates are higher. What's known as the carry trade also puts pressure on the yen. I asked Bloomberg's Chris Anstey if, given all those factors, Treasury Secretary Scott Bessent's intervention made a difference.
5: Well, it certainly worked in changing the immediate dynamic. It surprised a lot of the market, but it has retreated since then. It points to the fact that at the end of the day, you can put a few big orders through and you can definitely move the market, definitely show the currency traders that you mean business, that you're coordinated. But if you don't have a shift in policies, it's very difficult to break the narrative.
2: This has been the Big Take podcast on Bloomberg Radio. I'm David Gura, and I spoke with Bloomberg's Chris Anstey and Dan Flatley about the endgame of Scott Bessent's interventions in global currency markets. You can hear the rest of the episode on The Big Take wherever you get your podcasts.
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2: You're listening to the Big Take Podcast on Bloomberg Radio. I'm Sarah Holder, and today on the show, we're talking about the rise and fall and bailout of situational awareness.
3: Basically, the thing this investment firm will be kind of like, you know, a brain trust on AI. It's going to be all about situational awareness.
2: This is Leopold Aschenbrenner in June 2024. Aschenbrenner is about 22 years old here. He's just left a job at OpenAI and published an essay series laying out his predictions for how AI will transform society. And he's telling his friend, the podcaster Dwarkesh Patel, about a new investment fund he's starting that's going to go all in on the technology.
3: We're going to have the best situational awareness in the business. You know, we're going to have way more situational business than any of the people who manage money in the, you know, New York.
4: Yeah.
3: We're definitely going to, you know.
2: Situational awareness is what Aschenbrenner had called his essay series. It's also what he names his hedge fund. Both are built around the same simple thesis. He believes AI is about to get a lot more powerful, that will reach AGI, or artificial general intelligence, by as early as 2027. And he also believes that the companies building AI infrastructure are about to get a lot more valuable.
3: I think this investment firm is going to just be betting on AGI, you know, betting on AGI and superintelligence before the decade is out, taking that seriously, making the bets you would make,
4: yeah,
3: you know, if you took that seriously. So, you know, I think if that's wrong, you know, firm is not going to do that well.
2: But he tells Patel he plans on doing well.
3: Obviously, you can't, you know, not blowing up is sort of like, you know, task number one and two or whatever.
2: And over the next 2 years, situational awareness did extremely well. In the first half of this year, it posted returns of over 400%. And by the beginning of last month, it had an estimated $45 billion in assets. What is it about this 24-year-old that was so intriguing to investors? Why do they trust him with all this money?
5: I think it's just because of what he wrote.
2: That's Catherine Burton, who covers hedge funds for Bloomberg.
5: He clearly had no investment training at all, and clearly no risk management training at all. So I think it was just that they thought he saw something about the future and AI that they said, sure, why not throw a few bucks his way?
2: Catherine has been tracking the rise of Aschenbrenner's fund and its unceremonious fall, because situational awareness blew up.
6: And in the insane volatility that we've seen the last month, he was on the wrong side of things. And
7: we are seeing the pain really flow through the space.
8: You know, we had a pullback in AI and a lot of people got hurt.
2: By the end of July, the fund's $45 billion in assets had shrunk to an estimated $10 billion. It was a stunning reversal of fortune brought on by the hedge fund strategy of using a lot of borrowed money to make big bets. In other words, situational awareness was over-leveraged, says Bloomberg's hedge fund reporter Hema Parmar.
9: So there's a lot of layers of risk bundled up, and leverage is especially concerning because it just magnifies everything.
2: I'm Sarah Holder, and this is The Big Take from Bloomberg News. Today on the show, the rise and fall and bailout of situational awareness, what it means for investors, and whether the fund is a bellwether for the AI trade or a high-risk outlier. Catherine Burton and Hema Parmar, thanks for joining us. Kathy, what's the situational awareness secret sauce? What's supposed to set Leopold Aschenbrenner's fund apart from other hedge funds in the space?
5: The knowledge of which companies would succeed because of AI and which would fail because of AI. I think he sold it on that he knew he could figure out which companies were going to be the winners and which were going to be the losers.
9: He also had quite significant private positions in AI-focused companies as well, too.
5: And the returns. Mm-hmm. Then people started seeing the returns. That's the real thing. They mm-hmm. saw that he was up a few hundred percent the first year, and at the peak this year, up at 400 and some odd percent.
2: Wow. So what kinds of investors get involved in the beginning?
9: Yeah, no, so it's interesting because with traditional hedge funds, we typically see pensions, endowments, foundations, those sorts of institutions. This firm, Situational Awareness, gathered their capital from less likely individuals. So not the traditional sort of big institutions that writes sizable checks, but rather a lot of founders and individuals. So founders of private companies like Stripe, or founder of a hedge fund, D1 Capital. Dan Sundheim was an investor, according to the Wall Street Journal's report. So we see a lot more Silicon Valley types of investors writing checks than, say, a sovereign wealth fund.
4: And what were some of those bets that Situational Awareness made on AI? What were some of the companies that they put the brunt of their investment into?
9: So it was an SK Hynix was one of them, a number of other AI-focused companies.
5: And he had a big stake in Anthropic.
4: $5 billion stake.
5: Yes. A $5 billion stake, and one that everyone knew was going to pay off.
4: And for a while, these bets were paying off, right? He was effectively posting gains that were higher than the gains of the AI companies that made up the fund. How did he accomplish that? It comes back to leverage, right?
5: Yes. Like any hedge fund, they go to a bank, they say, can you lend us money to make our bets bigger? And they use the stocks that they own as collateral, or the companies that they own as collateral. And the banks look at their returns and say, sure, a lot of big companies he traded in, you know, with big liquid companies. And so they lent him money, like 4 or 5 times leverage. So that means at the peak, he could have been managing around $200 billion on his $45 billion of net assets.
4: That amount of leverage, is it typical for the industry? Did it raise any red flags?
5: I think it started to. Usually a long short stock fund would be more like 2 times would be more norm. So yes, it was a lot.
4: When you are 4 or 5 times leveraged, as Situational Awareness was, what happens when your assets fall, say 40%?
9: So leverage basically amps up everything. It amps up the gains that you can make if you make an investment, but it will also amp up the spiraling downward pain that you'll face. And so that's why it's so risky. And then on a short bet, if you're amping up those bets, you will have to cover that bet. And there's an infinite amount of money you can lose on a short bet.
5: The damage is a lot worse. And then the banks come to you and say, hey, we need more collateral because these things are going in the wrong direction. And then they have to come up with the cash, which means selling things in their portfolio, which sends down the prices of those things normally. And then the spiral goes faster and is bigger.
4: Right. Whereas if you're using your own money, there's a down week. You can kind of wait it out, see maybe in 2 years this will pay out. But lenders are not.
5: They're not going to be patient.
4: Yeah.
5: Because it's their money. So that's the vulnerability of borrowing a lot of money.
4: Mm-hmm.
5: And that's what happened to this fund.
4: At the beginning of last month, it seemed like Situational Awareness was in a pretty good spot. It had $45 billion worth of assets, investments from the likes of Jane Street, the Stripe co-founders, as you mentioned. But you and your team reported there were signs that Wall Street was getting anxious, even in July. What were those signs?
9: So a lot of hedge funds and broadly investors have been concerned for a while about the kind of CapEx spending that we're seeing when it comes to these big tech companies and their AI expenditures. So those worries have been growing. As Situational Awareness's prominence has grown too, you see a lot of funds really tracking what investments Situational Awareness was making and looking closely to see what stocks they were trading.
4: In a client letter Ashenbrenner sent last week, he blamed short sellers for targeting the fund. How big of a factor were short sellers here?
5: We have reported that apparently they weren't as big a factor as the fund said they were or suggested they were in their letter. But the mechanism for how it worked is if you wanted short, then you would go and borrow the shares and then sell them. So that pushes the price down. And so if they thought that he was going to explode, then they would keep selling the shares in the hopes that the price would go down and then they would buy them back at a cheaper price.
9: As the markets began spiraling, as the short bets hindered the stocks of Situational, concerns grew. When you look at the leverage that was placed and used, as we've been talking about, that made matters far worse for Situational. Things really came to a head at the end of the month when the firm was getting these margin calls and now needs to find some cash fast. And they have a lot of money in their private book, which ideally you don't want to touch if you're a fund, if you've got $5 billion worth of Anthropic, and you have money in their public stock portfolio. And as they were trying to figure out where to get some liquidity in order to meet the margin calls, the firm had conversations about potentially selling some of their Anthropic stake, which is very coveted, or selling some of their stock portfolio.
4: Just to walk through this kind of death spiral that situational awareness was in. Tech stocks were sliding. Lenders wanted out. The fund met the margin calls by liquidating stocks, which makes them lose even more value. And that's what sort of triggers the situation where Ashenbrenner needs a way out. So, Kathy, what was his plan to save the fund?
5: It was sort of two-pronged. On the one hand, he was exploring ideas of selling some of his private companies, especially Anthropic, because that's supposed to go public later this year. So everyone knew that's a winner. And at the same time, he was talking to some hedge funds to buy a big chunk of his portfolio all in one go, because that would stop the bleeding and do that at some sort of discount. So there was a fight among some major firms about who was going to buy it.
4: And you know, who ends up winning that fight?
5: Ken Griffin was the one that ended up winning that fight. Ken Griffin runs a giant hedge fund called Citadel, which runs about $70 billion. He started it from more or less from his dorm room at Harvard. So he, too, was a young guy. There have been other times in history dating back to a fund blow up. There was a fund called Amaranth that he stepped in and bought their positions. He's done it several times, mostly successfully.
4: Mm-hmm. So how did Ken Griffin and Citadel come to the table and buy this portfolio of stocks?
5: Well, Ken likes to step in when there's distress. And so he went to the firm, or his people went to the firm and started talking. And as I said, there were other hedge funds. Millennium had talked to them. I think Jane Street had talked to them. But Ken came in and they negotiated apparently throughout the night. Ken eventually won the trade with a discount of around 10%.
4: And what's in it for Citadel? Is it just buying these tech and AI stocks for cheap?
5: Yeah, absolutely. And I think on the bet that once the thing was settled, they would go up. And in fact, they did go up a lot.
4: So what is the status of situational awareness today? What's the value of the remaining private stakes that the fund has left?
9: So Situational still runs at least $10 billion. A lot of that is in the private stakes. The stocks that they have remaining that they did not sell to Citadel have likely soared because the market calmed down a lot and rallied in the wake of the news of the deal. And if we look at the Citadel side of things, their fund was basically flat before the deal. And now the fund is up nearly 6% for the month alone, which is more than they've made year to date so far until this deal.
4: This has been the Big Take podcast on Bloomberg Radio. I'm Sarah Holder, and I spoke with Catherine Burton and Hema Parmar about the rise and fall and bailout of situational awareness. You can hear the rest of the episode on the Big Take, wherever you get your podcasts.
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2: You're listening to the Big Take Asia podcast on Bloomberg Radio. I'm Wan Ha. The battle for AI dominance between the U.S. and China has escalated sharply over the past few weeks after the surprise release of a new Chinese AI model took the tech world and Washington by storm.
3: Kimi K3, which is a very powerful model.
4: Kimi K3 model.
5: This company's AI model, known as Kimi K3. Model.
6: For the last 3 days, I've said Kimi K3 many times.
2: Kimi K3, developed by Chinese startup Moonshot AI.
7: Kimi K3 is really making waves because it stacks up so well against offerings from OpenAI and Anthropic, which are among the most powerful AI models in existence.
2: Mark Anderson is Bloomberg's Asia technology editor based in Hong Kong.
7: And all of this developed by a Chinese

0: Chinese AI company that has access to far less compute and far less resources than deep-pocketed American competitors. Kimi K3 trails only OpenAI's GPT 5.6 and Anthropic's Claude Fable 5. So it's the third most powerful model on the market today.
1: Within hours of its release, Kimi K3 sent shockwaves through global markets, triggering memories of the DeepSeek panic in early 2025.
2: Remember, chip stocks fell into a bear market Friday in part.
3: Because investors are now really reassessing whether or not all that CapEx by Samsung and SK Hynix, is that really justified given that China is doing it better and cheaper?
1: Once market settled, the questions began about how Moonshot built Kimi in the first place.
4: It raises the question about if this was done illegally and in a violation of those export controls.
1: Did it use banned NVIDIA chips? Did it steal proprietary data from American rival Anthropic?
4: This is what the director of the White House Office of Science and Technology, Michael Kratsios, he is saying that Moonshot allegedly developed a sophisticated internal platform to conduct large-scale distillation against U.S. models.
1: And most importantly, what is yet another low-cost Chinese AI model mean for the race between the U.S. and China for global AI supremacy?
0: I think the K3 moment tells us that the race is much closer than people previously thought. I think that China is about 6 months behind the U.S.
5: That's not a lot of time.
0: Which is not a lot of time, but it's also bringing a challenge to this perception that only American AI, only proprietary AI can be frontier, can be the most cutting edge AI. It's challenging this idea that America owns the most advanced AI models in a really exciting way.
1: Welcome to the Big Take Asia from Bloomberg News. I'm Wan Ha. Every week, we take you inside some of the world's biggest and most powerful economies and the markets, tycoons, and businesses that drive this ever-shifting region. Today on the show, what we know about Moonshot's Kimi model, what the company's stunning rise means for Silicon Valley's tech giants, and the high-stakes AI arms race between the U.S. and China. Kimi K3's launch didn't just rattle markets. Overnight, it became clear that China is intent on rewriting the rules of the global AI race. It's also upending long-held assumptions about how this technology will evolve. The prevailing view in the AI industry used to be that the companies with the biggest budgets, largest data centers, and access to the most advanced chips would lead. But with the release of DeepSeek's R1 model last year and Moonshot AI's latest offering, that narrative is being challenged. I want to get just a little geeky with you. Can you take us under the hood about this model and what's special about it?
0: Sure, geeky is good. basically, it's got a really huge brain. So by brain, we mean parameters. It's got 2.8 trillion parameters.
1: And what are parameters?
0: I would describe parameters as the size of the model's brain. So it's essentially the amount of information that is stored inside an artificial intelligence model. The bigger the brain, the more information that is stored in it, the more information can be processed. You know, it's really as simple as bigger is better. And 2.8 trillion is certainly a very large number, which is essentially on par with the latest offerings from OpenAI and Anthropic.
1: Kimi K3 isn't just notable for its brain size. It's also remarkable for the way it's being shared. While models like GPT and Claude largely operate behind closed doors, K3 was released to the public last month as an open-weight model, meaning anyone, a researcher, a startup, a government, can access it.
0: So basically, an open-weight model can be downloaded and customized. Users can look and see essentially what I would describe as the recipe of the model. It can see how the model works at a level that proprietary AI doesn't offer.
1: Is that the same as open source?
0: Open source goes one step further. Open source, I would describe it as a kitchen. Open source allows you to see all of the steps behind the recipe, the entire process by which the model was built.
1: There are other open weight AI models on the market, like those from DeepSeek. But right now, Kimi K3 is the biggest. And size isn't its only selling point. Kimi K3 comes with something called a massive context window, a feature Mark says is becoming increasingly important as AI models take on more complex tasks.
0: The context window is essentially the temporary memory of an AI model. So it's the AI model's ability to retrieve information in a timely manner. I think we've all probably used Gemini or ChatGPT and tried to ask for things like, give me this recipe, or what time should I put my toddler to bed? But when it comes to running a really complex task, like build an entire app from scratch, it can take much, much longer.
1: Most AI models have limited working memory. As a conversation or document gets longer, they can start to lose track of what came earlier. Imagine trying to talk to someone who can only remember the last 10 sentences you said. Kimi K3, on the other hand, has a context window big enough to process nearly 800,000 words in a single prompt. That's like several full-length novels at once. This makes it extremely powerful for long legal documents, code bases, or research papers. And K3 isn't just powerful, it's also remarkably cheap to run.
0: According to a benchmarking site that is widely regarded throughout the industry called Artificial Analysis, the cost of running Kimi K3 is far cheaper than running the latest offering from Anthropic or OpenAI. The most expensive model at the moment is Anthropic's Claude Fable 5, which costs about $2.75 per task, according to Artificial Analysis. If you look at Kimi K3, I think it's about a dollar, something like 95 cents. But it offers a very similar performance, and I think that is a key reason for its popularity.
1: K3's release has thrust its parent company, Moonshot AI, and its founder, Yang Chiling, into the spotlight.
0: When OpenAI shocked the world with ChatGPT, everyone was looking to Yang and Moonshot as China's best chance at matching that technology. And really, he was seen as the poster boy of Chinese AI up until DeepSeek shocked the world last January. And basically, ever since then, he's toiled in their shadow. But this release of Kimi K3 has brought him back to prominence. It's brought him back to the forefront of the conversation about Chinese AI.
1: Now, the last time we saw this level of attention, and certainly headlines about a Chinese AI, it was DeepSeek in 2025. Is this another DeepSeek moment, you know, DeepSeek 2.0 for China?
0: For me, it's not. For me, the DeepSeek moment was really establishing that China was much, much closer than 5 years behind the U.S. in the global technology race. You know, before DeepSeek's R1 model was released last January, people really did believe that the U.S. had a years-long head start in AI, and DeepSeek completely upended that perception, cut it down to just a few months. I think we are now in a place with Moonshot where people are just expecting more of these breakthroughs, and it's not as surprising as the DeepSeek moment was. But it is certainly exciting because it does show that Moonshot and other Chinese AI companies are able to use this distillation method to really improve their AI models and also offer them for a much cheaper cost, which will spread AI throughout the world.
1: China's AI ambitions were on full display this summer at a gathering at the World Expo Center in Shanghai. Thousands of executives, engineers, and investors packed the halls of the annual World Artificial Intelligence Conference in July. They had to jostle for space with humanoid robots and AI demos. And this year, the event drew the attention of China's top leader, President Xi Jinping.
5: AI should be a trusted tool for humanity. In the meantime, we should jointly oppose overstretching the national security concept in the field of AI, or placing one country's security over that of others.
0: The very fact that she attended the World Artificial Intelligence Conference in Shanghai was very significant.
1: Here's Mark Anderson, Bloomberg's Asia tech editor again.
0: So it shows how far up the national agenda AI has shot. And I think she wants to upend this global order and this global perception of AI as an American technology that is only available for people who can afford it.
1: Wary of China's ambitions, Washington has steadily restricted the export of advanced AI chips to Chinese companies. Yet despite those constraints, Moonshot and DeepSeek have managed to build models that rival some of the world's best. How has Moonshot managed to achieve this level of performance, even though they've been cut off from the most advanced NVIDIA chips? How are they pulling this off?
0: Well, Moonshot offered very little information about how it achieved the Kimi K3 breakthrough. But one thing that's worth noting is Anthropic, the maker of one of the most advanced AI models in the U.S., did say that it had identified these industrial-scale attempts by DeepSeek, Moonshot, and another Chinese AI company called Minimax. They basically said that these three companies are using a technique called distillation, which involves training a less capable model on the outputs of a stronger one. So essentially, they would set up thousands, if not tens of thousands, of accounts on Anthropic's platforms and use those accounts to train their model.
1: So really piggybacking off of the advances and the innovation that U.S. companies have paid for.
0: Exactly. Training their models to be like a more advanced model that was developed using NVIDIA chips.
1: This has been the Big Take Asia podcast on Bloomberg Radio. I'm Wan Ha.
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0: Weekend, our global look at the top stories in the coming week from our Daybreak anchors all around the world. Straight ahead on the program, we look to some key housing data in the U.S. I'm Nathan Hager in Washington.
1: I'm Stephen Carroll in London. We're looking ahead to the next economic indicators for Europe and what it signals about the trajectory for stocks and the economy for the rest of the year.
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0: Good day to you. I'm Nathan Hager. We begin today's program with a look at the U.S. housing market. This week, we get figures on housing starts and pending home sales for the month of July. For more on this and the latest in the home building sector, we are joined by Drew Redding, U.S. home building analyst for Bloomberg Intelligence. Great, as always, to speak with you, Drew. And of course, it's been a pretty hot summer. So are we expecting many projects to have gotten off the ground in the last month?
4: So when we think about housing starts, we're down about 5% year to date on the single family side, and we expect to see further pressure from that side of the market. You know, we see builders that are continuing to scale back production, giving an already elevated supply of spec home inventory that they still need to work through. And, you know, we've got sales in the new home market that are up just about 2% year to date. So it's taking a little bit longer to clear that inventory. Now the large public home builders have done a pretty good job in drawing down their complete home inventories. Of course, they've had to remain pretty aggressive in their use of incentives to do so. But we are starting to see more of a shift away from that spec production model, which is building the home before you have a buyer. Many of the builders are looking for a better balance. So what they're trying to do is basically match production with the sales pace rather than, you know, putting more specs into a slow market.
0: Sounds like that speaks to an overall trend of the home market in general moving away from buying toward renting. Is that kind of what you're pointing to as an overall trend here?
4: Yeah, so I think when you look at the for sale market relative to rentals, when you think about affordability, the high price of the homes, mortgage rates back towards 7%, you know, the math certainly does favor renting over owning. We've done some survey work that shows the same, and it's not that current renters don't want to own. We find a majority of them do. It's simply the economics of it don't make sense right now.
0: So what does that do for the overall sentiment in the home building market when we're seeing a trend toward more of those multifamily projects as opposed to the single families that you would think have better profit margins?
4: Well, it's a good question. And, you know, I mentioned that in the new home market, we have sales paces they're down significantly from last year. The market as a whole is up only about 2% year to date. And really the way builders are having to grow is to expand their community count. So they're not seeing it on the pace side, but really by increasing the number of subdivisions that they're operating from. So it's really a tough growth environment on the single family side. And, you know, if you think about the market, certainly there are pockets of relative strength and relative weakness. When you think about, you know, the entry level buyer who is typically someone that may be coming out of a rental situation, we see more stress, as you would expect, across that part of the market because those tend to be the most price sensitive home buyers. On a relative basis, we have seen more strength at the move up in luxury segments. These are typically the buyers that are coming out of an existing home. So they've built up equity over the last couple of years. In the luxury side, they're benefiting from the run-up in equity markets. They tend to be less sensitive to mortgage rates. So we're seeing relative strength on that side. But, you know, there's really not a part of the market that is completely immune, you know, to what's happening in the broader economy, affordability, economic and political uncertainty. So, you know, there's broad challenges, but there are pockets of relative strength.
0: Well, we are going to hear from one of those luxury home builders when Toll Brothers reports earnings this week. Are we expecting some positive signs there in terms of a lot of the factors you've just been talking about?
4: Yeah, so we like the relative position of Toll Brothers. You know, as you know, they cater to the luxury market, so their buyer is more affluent. You know, they're as I said, the customers are less sensitive to interest rates compared to the entry level. About a quarter of their buyers paying cash. For those that do take out a mortgage, they put about 30% down. So the buyer's very strong. So they're certainly more insulated to the macro. In terms of the upcoming print, I think, you know, the KPIs we'll be looking at are order growth and gross margin. And we particularly are interested in hearing how demand has trended intra-quarter, you know, with mortgage rates climbing back up towards 7%. But that being said, you know, we still expect Toll to report high single-digit growth in orders. And importantly, you know, that's being driven, as we mentioned before, by community count growth, which is helping to offset muted sales absorptions. And that's really what sets Toll Brothers apart from a growth perspective, both for 2026 and looking out into 2027. Now, on the margin side, gross margins have been very strong. The outlook's really going to come down to how aggressive they've had to be on their use of sales incentives. Toll primarily prescribes to a price over pay strategy. So we do think that near-term margins should hold pretty well.
0: Thank you for this, Drew. Great having you on with us. That's Drew Redding, U.S. home building analyst for Bloomberg Intelligence. Let's take a look now at some stocks making news in the week ahead. I'm Nathan Hager, joined by Bloomberg Equities reporter Avalon Purnell. We're sort of winding down earnings season here, Avalon, but we're going to hear from some of the biggest names in big box retail this week, starting with Target on Wednesday. There has been a lot of drama around this stock. What are we expecting this week?
5: Absolutely. We're definitely going to get a lot of visibility on the state of the American shopper. Sales trends and the progress on Target's broader recovery will definitely be top of mind for investors, especially as they head into their second quarter earnings next Wednesday. The company is still really trying to regain its sparkle and pinpoint what exactly made the company Target as opposed to just Target. One thing of note, though, is that definitely analysts remain mixed on the company's performance moving forward, especially given guidance they had in their earnings call last quarter, noting that they did have a little bit of concerns about tougher comparisons moving forward. You have UBS's Michael Lasser remaining quite bullish, expecting the results to provide the next proof point that broader recovery may actually be sticking around for the company, whereas Barclays' Seth Sigman saying that, you know, meaningful upside to results will really be needed to push the stock from here. He notes also that he believes the big box store likely had a solid quarter. However, he still views improvement as just recovering from last year's issues as opposed to moving forward into the next chapter. So, worth noting that the options data that we're currently seeing at the moment is implying about a 6.2% move after those results.
0: Well, you wonder if we're going to see something of a similar move from Walmart when they report on Thursday. If you think about some kind of indicator of the American consumer, it's hard to think of a company that's more of one than Walmart.
5: Absolutely. And a similar story that we were seeing in Target definitely still playing a role here for Walmart as well. Analysts still quite mixed on how exactly this big box store's e-commerce and also delivery businesses will perform as they report second quarter earnings. KeyBank is expecting pretty healthy results from the store, noting that the company remains one of their top picks as growth initiatives and also further share gains continue to build momentum despite a fairly volatile macro and geopolitical environment. They also expect Walmart to be fairly vocal about how exactly they're using those tariff refunds to fund rollbacks and ultimately drive future business gains by bringing people back into the store with slightly lower prices. Others are not necessarily as rosy about the company's outlook. Barclays noting that the optics don't look too great given expectations for sales moderation from the last quarter. Barclays, though, still saying that they believe this could be the trough as price investments and other initiatives support accelerating share gains in the second half of the year. Worth noting, like, retailers are still expecting, you know, back to school sales and Black Friday, which obviously won't be penciled in for the start of the year.
0: Right. But definitely something to keep an eye on as we wait to see what the outlook is going to be from both Target and Walmart. Also on Thursday, we're going to hear from one of the biggest names in the ag sector. What are we expecting from Deere & Company?
5: Yes, investors will be looking for more data that reinforces Deere's view that 2026 will be the trough, the bottom of this quite complicated situation for the company. The world's biggest farm machinery maker's second quarter results are expected to be slightly mixed again this quarter. Bloomberg Intelligence expecting the results to still reinforce that expectation that 2026 will mark a trough in large ag demand as attention shifts towards how fast will that recovery be next year. However, that analyst is also noting that they're still expecting large agriculture retail sales to remain quite soft, though they do appear to be tracking better than industry forecasts as inventories continue to normalize. RBC also highlighting that their big question is continuing to be, what exactly does the pace of Deere's recovery look like, especially as there continues to be a lot of volatility in the macro environment and also the tariff situation that is somewhat improved, but still kind of in the balance. Obviously, kind of interesting, especially with the Iran war in the background, as to how exactly that's going to be impacting farmers who are continuing to struggle to manage prices, not necessarily keeping pace with very elevated costs. And the options market also continuing to price a potential that 2026 will be the trough, the bottom of this quite complicated situation for the company. The world's biggest farm machinery maker's second quarter results are expected to be slightly mixed again this quarter. Bloomberg Intelligence expecting the results to still reinforce that expectation that 2026 will mark a trough in large ag demand as attention shifts towards how fast will that recovery be next year. However, that analyst is also noting that they're still expecting large agriculture retail sales to remain quite soft, though they do appear to be tracking better than industry forecasts as inventories continue to normalize. RBC also highlighting that their big question is continuing to be, what exactly does the pace of Deere's recovery look like, especially as there continues to be a lot of volatility in the macro environment and also the tariff situation that is somewhat improved, but still kind of in the balance. Obviously, kind of interesting, especially with the Iran war in the background, as to how exactly that's going to be impacting farmers who are continuing to struggle to manage prices, not necessarily keeping pace with very elevated costs. And the options market also continuing to price a potential move of nearly 5% after the company reports earnings.
0: Yeah, still a lot of back and forth when it comes to that situation in the Middle East and the post-tariff situation as well. Just time to talk about another stock that's reporting this week, Estee Lauder. There is a lot more competition in the beauty space. How are we thinking Estee Lauder is going to be handling it?
5: There sure is. And I mean, to say the least, this company has had a roller coaster ride of a quarter. I mean, just a couple of months ago, they were talking about merger talks with the Spanish brand Puig, which was on the table and then later scrapped after investors were quite negative on that idea. And like a lot of other companies that we've already mentioned, they are in the midst of a broader recovery as consumers are continuing to kind of pull back from spending on these various like luxury brands that are under the Estee Lauder umbrella. That being said, RBC does continue to favor their turnaround, noticing that potentially important brands continue to outperform. And they also noted that the broader turnaround at MAC continues to kind of bode well for the company, though they do still question how Estee Lauder will continue to fare with holding on to Smashbox and Too Faced, which are fairly popular brands amongst maybe millennial crowds, and whether it still makes sense for Estee Lauder to hold on to them or maybe look for a play to sell them at some point. We'll see.
0: Yeah, we'll see if a lot of those sales are happening in Target as well. Thanks, Avalon, as always. Good to have you with us. That's Avalon Purnell, equities reporter for Bloomberg News. And coming up on Bloomberg Daybreak Weekend, we'll look at whether Europe's future economic data can live up to the promise of a bumper second quarter when it comes to Europe's earnings. I'm Nathan Hager, and this is Bloomberg.
6: Your business day ends often depends on how it begins.

0: global look ahead at the top stories for investors in the coming week. I'm Nathan Hager in Washington. Later in the program, we'll take a closer look at the fate of the Japanese yen, plus how Hong Kong's competitiveness as a financial center is about to be tested. But first, Europe's biggest economies report inflation and purchasing managers index data next week against a backdrop of geopolitical uncertainty and higher energy costs driven by the war in Iran. Let's get more now from Bloomberg Daybreak Europe anchor Stephen Carroll.
1: Nathan, European economies and companies have defied the doom-laden forecast that the Iran war would tip the continent into stagflation. We've seen the best earnings season in nearly 4 years, pushing key stock indexes to new records. And the signals for the months ahead look strong too. In the coming days, PMIs and the ZEW survey in Germany will give fresh insight into how the biggest economies are performing, along with updated readings on inflation. And investors seem bullish on European stocks too. Benedikt Lowe is equity derivative strategist at BNP Paribas. Here's what she told Bloomberg's Tom McKenzie earlier this week.
2: So it's undeniable that the macro story is picking up in Europe. We've got growth that is surprising to the upside, activity on the rise, and earnings that have been good. Actually, earnings have been exceptionally strong in the US, but also very good in Europe. It's been one of the best earnings seasons over the past few years. And all of this is happening in a context where positioning is low to neutral. So that points to a positive picture for stocks. Now, the counterpoint to that is that a lot of positive news is already in the price, and we've seasonality that is not supportive for higher stock price up until the end of September, October. We like to position for what we call a grind higher in stocks, and we like to minimize the premiums that investors are spending on upside positioning.
3: How do you mitigate the risks around inflation, whether it's soft commodities, whether it's diesel, whether it's gas, oil prices? If this is the status quo right now around Iran and that is prolonged, how do you hedge around that?
2: So one of our top pick at the moment is the banking sectors. We think the banking sectors is one of the best sector position for end of year. First of all, PMIs are on the rise, as I mentioned, activity is picking up, earnings that have been good, but also higher inflation mean higher rates. We're expecting the ECB to raise rates come September meeting, and that is positive for the banking sector, a cyclical sector that has, yes, really performed well over the past few years, but we think there's still some upside for that sector.
1: So Benedikt Lowe from BNP Paribas, optimistic there. But there are risks to the outlook, not least from oil and gas prices grinding higher. Let's discuss now with David Powell, Bloomberg's senior euro area economist, and Sagarika Jaisanghani, who covers EMEA equities, macro and investment strategy. David, let's start with you. We're looking ahead to these economic surveys coming in the next few days. What are we expecting to learn about the state of Europe's biggest economies?
4: Well, essentially, we're going to be focusing on the PMI survey, and that's going to give us an indication as to whether the strong growth that we saw the second quarter continued in the third quarter. Euro area GDP expanded by 0.4% in the second quarter this year. That was basically double consensus. Part of that is because of a rebound in Ireland, but even without that distortion caused by Irish GDP, the economy probably would have expanded by about 0.3, which is above expectations and is certainly defying the negative forecasts or the gloomy forecasts that were put out after the sharp rise in commodity prices earlier this year.
1: Sagarika, we've just wrapped up, or we're just wrapping up a very strong earnings season in Europe. But can you give us a sense of perspective on this? How good has it been when we look back at how European companies have reported?
5: It's taken a lot of market participants, both investors and sell-side strategists, by surprise. And I want to put that in context a little bit, because European companies in the last 2 years have had essentially zero profit growth. And that was underpinned by poor economic growth, both a lot of it domestically. But this year, what happened was European stocks started off the year on a really solid footing, right? You had the AI trade cracking in the US, but at that time, Europe was turning attractive because it had these, there was a new buzzword on Wall Street at the time, it was called HALO, heavy assets, low obsolescence. So suddenly the asset heavy, old economy stuff was becoming attractive. But before that could really take off, you had the US-Iran war. And that exposed a lot of European companies to the potential for higher oil prices. There were worries that European economies would tip into stagflation. So expectations had, on the macro front, been tempered a bit. But coming into the second quarter earnings season, analyst expectations were incredibly strong. Analysts were expecting MSCI Europe companies to post a 12% increase in profits versus a year earlier. As I said previously, after 2 years of no growth, that was already a high bar. What's been astounding is that not only have the companies met that bar, they've actually beaten it by a quite a wide margin. So they've posted 17% increase in profits, and that's the best since late 2022. Of course, the economy has been surprisingly resilient to the oil price shock. We haven't quite seen that feed through to inflation to a degree that had been feared. So that's been underpinning that. But the really big takeaway for us this season has been that, you know, the typical pattern in a year is generally that analysts start the year really bullish, and then through the year, they downgrade earnings expectations. This year, it's been the opposite. Not only have they come in bullish, but they've actually raised earnings expectations for 2026 by 5%, which is really atypical. So that bodes well for further bullishness.
1: Okay. I mean, the inflation concerns, David, really are central to what things look like for the rest of the year as well. We've talked about the resilience in the European economies that we've seen so far, but given that energy prices still remain elevated, how big is the inflation risk when we're thinking about the picture for the coming months?
4: There were these fears of stagflation. We haven't had the stag, but we've had the flation. So if we look back at headline CPI in January, it was 1.7%. Commodity prices started to rise in February in anticipation of a conflict in the Middle East. And then when it actually began at the very end of February, commodity prices shot up. And the latest inflation reading is 2.9%, so well above the ECB's 2% target. And that is really what's driving the ECB's decisions right now. We expect another hike from the ECB in September, and that's universally expected by most economists and priced into the market. And really what's going to drive their decisions after that is how commodity prices are affecting inflation. And that, of course, is tied up with the outcome of the conflict in the Middle East. And no one can say with exact certainty where we're going to be at the end of the year in terms of that. But we're on track for another hike. And if this persists, we could have more tightening as the ECB worries about inflation. However, the good news is that core inflation is unlikely to rise as much. We have had some increase. Things that are particularly vulnerable to commodity prices, like airfares, have gone up. But the weakness in the labor market is unlikely to allow workers to ask for huge increases in pay that we saw after the pandemic that really boosted inflation, keeping underlying inflation pressures limited this year.
1: Indeed. So the risk of a wage price spiral not looking looming large at the moment. Sagar, in the earnings pictures, did we hear much from companies about their inflation fears?
5: I think in terms of inflation, the sentiment from management has been really positive. They have sounded really confident on profit margins. And actually, a really key part of that, and this goes back to the AI story in the US, one of the other fundamental reasons why this bullishness toward European companies and the European stock market is that changing attitude from investors on who are the next AI winners. So that was a key focus for how are companies in Europe being able to monetize productivity, efficiency from AI. And we're seeing nascent signs of that now. Initially, in the first leg of the AI rally, it was all focused on the big spenders on AI, on developing AI. And those companies are based in the US. So Europe had been at a disadvantage then. It had underperformed US indexes because you don't have those big AI developers here. But what you do have are both sides of the other sides of that supply chain, where you've got the semiconductor parts makers that allow for AI to be deployed. But you then also have companies, and Benedict was mentioning this earlier in her snippet, you have companies like banks who have already started to show that they can monetize AI in a way that is translating into earnings growth and margin growth. And they're confident that they can defend that going forward. So that's keeping optimism alive as well.
1: What about the other asset classes? We're talking specifically about equities so far, but I mean, in terms of other European assets, are there interesting trends to be watching out for?
5: Definitely. We were looking into this theme earlier with my cross-asset colleagues, and it's quite notable, economically speaking, stocks and bonds generally behave in opposite directions. That's the fundamental rule of economics. This time around, we noticed that European stocks are rallying at the same time as there's growing bullishness on bonds. And the reason for that is that, and David mentioned this earlier as well, the economy is in a sweet spot at the moment where economic momentum is picking up from lows. So there's a Citigroup index which measures the degree to which data are coming in better than expected. And that economic momentum is the highest since March 2023. But at the same time, absolute growth figures are still trailing the US. Mm. And there is more policy certainty at the moment in Europe, or at least it's been viewed that way, versus the US. So investors are certainly bullish on stocks and bonds at the same time, which is really rare.
1: David, we're sort of belying the dismal science of economics by being so positive about the picture going ahead for the rest of the year. I just wonder what risks we should have our eyes on when we're thinking about what could derail this momentum and this resilience for the European economy.
4: Probably the biggest risk is the obvious one of commodity prices shooting higher, much higher, again, if the conflict in the Middle East were to escalate. And beyond that, it's probably that the increase in commodity prices that's driving up headline inflation, if that starts to appear more strongly in underlying inflation, even though the labor market is weaker than it was several years ago, because that would probably cause the ECB to tighten much more aggressively than we currently think it would.
1: Okay, Zachary, the question of investors diversifying away from the US, looking for other options away from the US, has been something that's benefited Europe in the past. Is there any sign that that momentum could continue or be a theme as we're looking towards the rest of the year?
5: Absolutely, and that underpins the broadening trade that has been going on this year. So investors are looking out of, they're looking within the US, but outside of tech. Mm. But that is also leading them to other more attractively valued stocks, which are in Asia or Europe. And again, it goes back to the economic momentum, because Europe is chock full of sectors that are very closely linked with the economic cycle. Again, banks, industrials, miners. These companies tend to do well when the economic growth is sustainable and it's resilient. That's what's drawing investors this time around. And we've seen that in the earnings picture as well. It is the miners, energy, industrials, financials, which have really contributed the most to profit growth.
1: Okay. Sagarika Jaisanghani, who is covering EMEA equities, macro and investment strategy at Bloomberg. Thank you. And from Bloomberg Economics, David Powell, our senior Euro area economist. We'll have more on those data points and the PMI surveys for France, Germany and the Euro area on Bloomberg Radio this week. I'm Stephen Carroll in London. You can catch us every weekday morning for Bloomberg Daybreak Europe, beginning at 6 a.m. in London and 1 a.m. on Wall Street. Nathan?
6: Thanks, Stephen. And coming up on Bloomberg Daybreak Weekend, we'll take a closer look at the fate of the yen. I'm Nathan Hager, and this is Bloomberg.
7: One question.
1: Here's why there isn't more fear in the fear.

0: our global look ahead at the top stories for investors in the coming week. I'm Nathan Hager in Washington. The persistent weakness of the yen continues to be a troubling issue for Japanese policymakers. For a closer look, let's get to the host of the Bloomberg Daybreak Asia podcast, Doug Krisner.
1: Thanks, Nathan. The yen's weakness is a problem for the U.S. as well, so much so that 2 weeks ago, the U.S. and Japan surprised markets with a coordinated effort to strengthen the yen for the first time since 1998. The problem is, since that intervention, half of the yen's gains have been wiped out. Now, several factors are weighing on Japan's currency, including the gap between Japan's ultra-low interest rates and those in the U.S. and other major economies. Now, the situation could be remedied to some extent if the Bank of Japan were to raise rates. We know that inflation in Japan has been above target for years. Now, in the week ahead, we'll get fresh price data for Japan with the GDP deflator. For a look at the dynamics, I spoke with Bloomberg News macro strategist Michael Ball. I started the conversation by asking whether the intervention was a watershed moment or whether we're making too much of this move.
2: No, I don't think we're making too much of it. I think, again, we've crept up back to this 160-ish area. And again, that seems to be the line in the sand that the market has in mind for that's where coordinated intervention, both Treasury and the MOF and the BOJ together all have to basically signal that this is where we're going to defend until we get to September or potentially October, where you could see rate hikes from the BOJ to, again, give a more fundamental story why the yen should appreciate and to change this feedback loop. It's just a negative feedback loop of weaker yen begetting weaker yen because of positioning.
1: So from the U.S. position, is Treasury Secretary Bessent looking more at what's happening in the U.S. Treasury market than he is the currency market, and he's concerned that we may see a backup in U.S. yields?
2: Yes, I think that's the primary goal here, and I think he signaled that in several ways. One, obviously, for his worry that the intervention will not only be the selling of bills, which has been up to date now how they've done it, but more on actually the long end. So again, if they didn't have access, let's say, to

0: to the FEMA kind of facility as a backstop, or they didn't have access to the international repo market or even the repo facilities, the other ones that are available at the Fed, then they would have to sell longer end treasuries, whether the 10s or 30s, and the curve, which has already been under pressure since the July FOMC, would come under further pressure, and that would actually force the hands.
1: So you mentioned FEMA. Just to unpack that a little bit, this is a vehicle that would essentially allow Japan to borrow dollars to post U.S. treasuries essentially as a form of collateral, so they wouldn't be net sellers of U.S. treasuries, to dump that inventory into the market and run the risk of pushing U.S. yields even higher, right?
0: Exactly. And there is a limit to that amount. I think it's around $60 billion, which in a sense is a little bit small for what is needed, because let's keep in mind, the initial intervention that happened last week saw about $80 billion of bill selling by the MOFF to actually support and buy yen. So this one itself is, you know, more of a backstop. It hasn't been used yet because it's more expensive. It's about 25 basis points over what a normal repo rate would be to do something like this. But in its signaling effect, it's much larger because, again, what we may see from Bessent with, you know, the new Fed leader, Kevin Warsh, is to lift the limit there, which then would be a much bigger signaling effect. And overall, with all the other tools, the Japanese then could just have this as well as a backstop.
1: So take me back to the currency market, what this means for not only the dollar, but the Japanese yen again.
0: Yeah, exactly. And again, there's other things going on in Japan that is making us worry that they'll be selling treasury holding under further pressure, and that would actually force the hands.
1: So you mentioned FEMA. Just to unpack that a little bit, this is a vehicle that would essentially allow Japan to borrow dollars to post U.S. treasuries essentially as a form of collateral, so they wouldn't be net sellers of U.S. treasuries, to dump that inventory into the market and run the risk of pushing U.S. yields even higher, right?
0: Exactly. And there is a limit to that amount. I think it's around $60 billion, which in a sense is a little bit small for what is needed, because let's keep in mind, the initial intervention that happened last week saw about $80 billion of bill selling by the MOFF to actually support and buy yen. So this one itself is, you know, more of a backstop. It hasn't been used yet because it's more expensive. It's about 25 basis points over what a normal repo rate would be to do something like this. But in its signaling effect, it's much larger because, again, what we may see from Bessent with, you know, the new Fed leader, Kevin Warsh, is to lift the limit there, which then would be a much bigger signaling effect. And overall, with all the other tools, the Japanese then could just have this as well as a backstop.
1: So take me back to the currency market, what this means for not only the dollar, but the Japanese yen again.
0: Yeah, exactly. And again, there's other things going on in Japan that is making us worry that they'll be selling treasury holdings. And as they sell treasury holdings, obviously, then they weaken sort of the dollars. They bring money back into the yen. But specific to what this intervention was about, again, it was to initially stop official account selling of the treasury market. And what it really means for the dollars, you know, for that cross itself, it would weaken the dollar against the yen and effectively put more pressure even on long-end real rates, which is counterintuitive because the rate differential story would be off there. But then it's a capital flow account thing, where basically you're just seeing selling of dollar assets by Japanese holders.
1: So we know what the disinflation or deflation story in Japan has been like for three decades. And we know that the BOJ these days has been very, very conservative, moving very gradually. You could make a case, given the level of inflation now in Japan, that the BOJ needs to be a little bit more aggressive. That's not happening.
0: Yeah.
1: Is there the risk, though, that if they begin to lean into more of a tightening, that we could see a repatriation of Japanese assets leaving global markets like the U.S. and coming back to Japan?
0: Well, it might actually be the interesting. I think you actually nailed it on the head. I think they took so long for them to get inflation to kind of get going again. And it has gotten going again. Obviously, they have more energy sensitivity and we know what's going on there. But it took them so long to get rates off the ZERP and get them off the floor and get inflation back ingrained in sort of the day-to-day consumer that they're very worried that if they sort of even tighten a little bit, they're going to lose that progress. But to your point, if they do tighten, if they come out in, say, September and they issue maybe a statement that's more hawkish than expected and October's getting priced up again, because right now September is about 2/3 price for a hike. And if they don't go then, the expectation would be 100% for October. But let's say they just do back-to-back. You would see that curve flatten. So you'd see the long end of the treasury curve, their treasury curve over there, come off and get a rally. And that actually would give you less incentive to repatriate back into the Japanese assets, effectively into their bonds, because one, liquidity is not great there. Two, then your rate differential story is not as compelling anymore, because by hiking in the front end, they're effectively showing that they have more responsibility towards the back end as far as monetary policy.
1: So what's your sense in terms of yen weakness. Is the worst over, at least in the near term?
0: Yeah, I mean, that's a great question. I think a lot of that has to do maybe with energy as well. Obviously, they have some sort of, they have a higher correlation here with oil prices. Oil where it is now and the rate of change there stays stable, then it's less of a pressure on them there. I think you're right. I think in a lot of ways, well, not that you're right, but what you're hinting at is that the worst could be over if we see this coordinated intervention lead to basically hold a period of time before you see actual rate hikes.
1: To what extent could the market be surprised right now? Is the trade so crowded that we risk maybe a violent adjustment, but something that could be dramatic?
0: So the trades come off, to your point, I think what a lot of that was last week was that people were caught off sides by the coordination. And now, obviously, the size, it was a somewhat large imprint they had in the market. And people were basically still leaning very short yen. And that's cleaned up nicely. We get the CFTC data. That's one way to look at it. But also, we're hearing sort of from flow traders that a lot of that has come off, and it's a much flatter position. People are more nervous now that there's two-sided risks to where the yen could go. And again, this 160 level is sort of the pivot, where if we drift above 160, I think people will be more empowered to short it. Traders will think that the intervention was a one-off and they're not really disciplined or committed to it. And if it goes lower, then the feedback loop, actually, people will probably try and rush into it to get ahead of maybe a more structural change, which would again be real rate hikes coming down the road.
1: Michael, we'll leave it there. Thanks for your perspective on the yen story. That is Bloomberg macro strategist Michael Ball. We turn next to Hong Kong and how its competitiveness as a financial center is about to be tested by two opposing forces. Bloomberg opinion columnist Chuli Ren is based in Hong Kong, and she has been writing about what she calls a reality check. Chuli joins us now from Hong Kong. Thank you for being here. You've been writing in your latest piece that last year Hong Kong overtook Switzerland as the world's largest cross-border wealth hub. I didn't realize that. Talk to me about the positive forces that could further cement that position.
2: What we are seeing is a rebound in Hong Kong's asset management industry last year. A lot of global hedge funds, they were opening shop in Hong Kong, and they were actually expanding their office space. We're talking about Citadel, Jane Street, Point 72. One reason is that they want to be close to the deep talent pool in mainland China. For educated, smart mainland Chinese to move to Hong Kong, it's very easy, whereas it would be very difficult for them to move to, say, London or New York. And with global hedge funds stuck in a very heated talent fight and paying more and more money to young analysts, they find Hong Kong quite attractive.
1: So when you look at the possibility that things could change, let's go to the negative side of the equation now, which would maybe erode Hong Kong's standing in terms of the asset management industry. What could be a negative in this story?
2: At the end of the day, Hong Kong is still very integrated into China. Sure, Hong Kong is the world's largest cross-border wealth management hub. But according to Boston Consulting Group estimates, 60% of the money still came from mainland China. And right now, the problem is that the Chinese government is a bit short on cash. So they want the mainland Chinese to cough up unpaid capital gains taxes. The Chinese government is a little bit short on cash, so they're in a global tax hunt for capital gains that mainland Chinese made overseas. And a lot of that money is in Hong Kong. So we're talking about billions of dollars of unpaid tax bills that mainland Chinese will somehow have to cough up to liquidate their existing assets in Hong Kong. And that hurts Hong Kong's asset management industry.
1: So we've talked about the polarity here, these two opposing poles, one that would prove to be very positive for the asset management industry in Hong Kong, that tax reform. The other is obviously the influence on the negative side that Beijing would have in terms of the crackdown on a lot of cross-border activity, including a levy on overseas capital gains, which I think is 20%. Do you have a sense of how this may shake out and what may happen at the end of the day?
2: I think what will happen is that the traditional investment banking services, for instance, prime brokerages, sales and trading, they will do very well. On the other hand, private wealth management, which has been the fastest growing sector, they are likely to have peaked.
1: So if it's an issue of whether or not Hong Kong is going to preserve its competitive edge in as a financial center. Do we need to talk about what's happening with the IPO market, particularly as mainland Chinese companies are concerned?
2: Well, that the IPO market is doing very well. And the, that that's the thing. The Chinese government is happy with that. They think, oh, it's great. You know, Hong Kong could be a good capital allocation hub for mainland Chinese companies to get financing to develop their AI capabilities, etc. And that is where Hong Kong politically stands on the good side of Beijing. On the other side, Hong Kong shouldn't be shouldn't continue to be seen as a place where wealthy Chinese hide their assets from the government, from their government's watchful eye.
1: So you know very well, when we talk about talent in the financial services industry, we have to talk about the technology that some of these firms are using. Talk to me about the extent to which asset managers in Hong Kong are using artificial intelligence these days.
2: Well, this is an interesting development because, you know, like the Western artificial intelligence labs, they don't allow the people in Hong Kong to use their products. For instance, we cannot use OpenAI or Anthropic's products. So what will happen is that these global asset managers will end up using cheap Chinese models because they have no choice, right? Like, and I think that actually might help the proliferation of Chinese models in the asset management industry.
1: Shuli, we'll leave it there. Thank you so very much. That is Bloomberg opinion columnist Shuli Ren. Her latest piece, Hong Kong's low tax lure is getting a reality check. I'm Doug Krisner. You can catch us weekdays for the Daybreak Asia podcast. It's available wherever you get your podcast. Nathan?
3: 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And that does it for this edition of Bloomberg Daybreak Weekend. 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I'm Nathan Hager. Stay with us. 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
1: I'm Barry Ritholtz. You're listening to Masters in Business on Bloomberg Radio. My extra special guest today is Dr. Ankora Crawford. She is the Executive Vice President and Portfolio Manager at Alger, the famous growth manager. She heads the firm's flagship Alger Capital Appreciation Strategy. She manages the Focus Equity Strategy. Previously, she was an engineer at Intel and a awardee of the Intel PhD Fellowship. She holds multiple U.S. patents and was awarded fellowship by the National Academy of Sciences, Engineering, and Medicine. She was recognized as Top Women in Asset Management in 2020. Ankora Crawford, welcome to Bloomberg.
2: Thank you for having me, Barry.
1: So let's start with your background, which is really kind of fascinating. Bachelor's degree in mechanical engineering and material science and engineering. That's a double BS from UC Berkeley. And then a master's and a PhD in material science and engineering at Stanford. What was the original career plan?
2: I didn't have one, to be honest. I think when I made the decision to become a mechanical engineer, I was kind of following my brother's footsteps, who was a mechanical engineer and became an orthopedic surgeon. And I realized if I didn't know what I wanted to do, I wanted to keep my options open.
1: So he becomes an orthopedic surgeon with a mechanical engineering degree. Is he designing replacement joints and things like that?
2: He does. He does actually bring that aspect of his engineering background into device, different device configurations, and he works a lot with the device companies as well. But there's also, you know, as a kid, I loved, you know, figuring out how things work, whether it was like a car or a calculator. And I would always be kind of fidgeting, to understand how things work. I loved building. So, mechanical engineering kind of felt like, you know, I'm just a curious person. So I like to satiate that need to know how things work.
1: And I read somewhere that you originally wanted to be an astronaut. Is this correct?
2: I did. So I grew up till I was five. We lived in Florida, close to Cape Canaveral. And we would go watch the space shuttle take off. And I was so fascinated by space because it was almost ethereal. Mm-hmm. You know, this thing goes up into the sky. And for me, the astronauts were celebrities. So, you know, for a long time, I did want to be an astronaut.
1: So I have Florida somewhere in between. You're born in Kansas. Is this correct?
2: Yes. Yes.
1: Kansas. But you end up in the Middle East.
2: Yes.
1: And then you're sent to a convent boarding school in the Himalayas? Is this possibly right?
2: Yes.
1: That has to be an AI hallucination, right?
2: No, that is all correct.
1: And then you end up in Buffalo, New York.
2: You got it.
1: All right. So that's real human research, not chat. I'm curious. That is a broad global life experience. How does that shape your views on either international investing or just the concept of risk and reward?
2: Yeah, I think it more so shapes the way I think about, you know, the cultural differences when I look at companies, when I look at management teams. I understand very well that there are certain cultural differences that are simply endemic to businesses and to management teams. And, you know, just because a management team isn't necessarily always bullish, or they're always telling you that the negative aspect of their company doesn't necessarily mean that there's something wrong. And so, you know, I think that that has been like an example of this is this company called Nebius, where the CEO is a Russian CEO who is incredibly humble. And he will never tell you what's right. He will always point out to you all the things that are wrong. And a lot of investors are like, you know, that doesn't sound good. And I'm kind of looking at the opportunity because that's just his culture, right? It's his culture not to be boastful. So just living in all these different countries and having exposure as a kid to many different religions, it just gives a really unique perspective on any problem that you look at because it helps take kind of the blinders off.
1: It's fascinating. I never really thought about how does a societal cultural set of norms make its way to management. You think about the Japanese culture is the sort of bravado and very aggressive forecasts we tend to see in the United States. You would never see anything like that in Japan. How do you calibrate what is cultural diffidence and what is just, hey, there's a problem here and they're telling us this is an issue?
2: Yeah. I think you have to know the business. Right. That the first thing is know the business, and then you can calibrate the tone of the management. And, you know, an example is Taiwan Semiconductor. I remember speaking to them over many of these years that we've owned the stock. And I would always say, you guys are going to become the single supplier of leading edge. Why is it that you can't take up pricing? And they would always talk me down and say like, oh, no, you know, we are here to serve our customer. We are here to. And I was like, there's absolutely no reason for you not to be raising pricing. And they would just push back and not really, because that wasn't part of their philosophy. And it wasn't part of their philosophy that Morris Chang had kind of put into place in the early years. However, that is what they ended up doing. And so I had to take that with a grain of salt, understanding that's their philosophy. It was a little frustrating at the time. But, you know, that a business is a business. And at some point, the realization of how good that business was came into the numbers.
1: So you mentioned the advantage of really understanding the business. You're an Intel doctorate fellow. You worked as an engineer at Intel. You hold multiple patents. How much of an advantage is that when you're looking at semiconductors or AI or any of the hyperscalers? What advantage does that give you?
2: Look, I think understanding the technology is kind of crucial right now, because in this world of AI, I think there's a lot of people who don't really understand what is happening under the covers. And that's dangerous. And that's why you also see the volatility that you see today, because, you know, they're kind of loose holders and not truly understanding the different dynamics of the technology. And it's just a hard way to invest when you can get shaken out because you don't have conviction in the technologies. So I feel like it's always helped. And in part because, you know, chips, I was a semiconductor analyst when I first started at Alger. And I kind of immediately understood, well, I understand what a deposition tool is. You know, I used one. I understand what etching is. I used this tool. I understand what the issues are in fabricating a chip and, you know, how hard it is to fabricate a chip. So, you know, it just gives you a little bit of a edge on the conceptual understanding and where the industry is going. So, you know, I remember in 2011, 12 or 13, one of those years, I put together a presentation about how we're at the end of Moore's Law and what will happen if we're at the end of Moore's Law. And I sent the presentation out to all of the companies that I covered. And I said, I would like your feedback and tell me why I'm wrong. But that was thinking kind of 8-9 years ahead, because it had implications for the entire sector. And so those kinds of insights, I think, are easier. Not that everyone can have them. They just come probably a little easier because I understand the technology.
1: So I see the advantage of having the technical background as an analyst. I'm curious, what made you leave the technical field, being an engineer and working with semis, to becoming an analyst in the space and working on the financing of semis?
2: Yeah. You know, I had gone through my graduate career and really I had set some goals for myself. I want to write this many papers. I want to, you know, present. I want to be useful to society. And at the end of it, I felt like I had kind of achieved all those goals, but I wasn't happy. I just wasn't content and happy. And I thought to myself, my gosh, if I have achieved everything that I set out to do, and yet I'm still not happy, what happens if I become a professor and I'm, you know, and we just go through a tough spot on, you know, raising money or whatever it might be, like in the research, will I be able to, will I be even unhappier? And I think that self-awareness made me realize I needed to go look somewhere else. And when I came to Alger, it was really like I was thinking I'd be here for 2 years and then go back and do a postdoc somewhere and be a professor. And I never left.
1: Huh. Really, really interesting. One of the complaints I've heard from people who are technologists or engineers or what have you is everything has become so increasingly specialized and narrow that you get put into a silo. You have no idea what's going on in any of the adjacent sciences, more or less, even within your field. Everybody gets too specific. Was that a concern?
2: Oh, for sure. And that's a great insight. It is actually, you know, I was in a room. This is probably a, you know, 15 by 15 room. I spent, you know, 3.5 years in the basement of a building at Stanford taking care of a tool that was about this big.
1: Wow.
2: I was the plumber and the electrician and carrying out cryo pumps and fixing them. And it was a very narrow, lonely experience.
1: I can imagine.
2: And my advisor was fantastic. But, you know, just that process required, it was very narrow. And I'm very proud of the work that we did. But it was very, very niche.
1: So you moved from a field governed by the laws of physics and nature to another field kind of governed by the eccentricities of human behavior. What are the challenges in that transition?
2: You know, I didn't know anything when I started in this business. I knew a lot about atoms and materials and magnets and how to make a chip. But I really didn't know very much about investing. So honestly, it was all new to me. So the challenge was really understanding, like, I was always asking why. Like, well, why does this happen? Or why does the stock go up on this? Or why does stock not go up on this? And understanding that human behavior aspect was more a fascination versus a challenge.
1: Mm-hmm. Coming up, we continue our conversation with Ankur Crawford, discussing her career at Alger Capital Management. I'm Barry Ritholtz. 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
1: I'm Barry Ritholtz. You're listening to Masters in Business on Bloomberg Radio. My extra special guest this week is Dr. Ankor Crawford. She is portfolio manager at Alger, where she co-PMs the large capital appreciation strategy, as well as running the concentrated ETF. So we were talking earlier about you answered an ad that Alger had put up to hire people. I read a story that Alger's CEO, Dan Chung, hired you right on the spot. That's kind of unusual in this space. Tell us about what happened there.
2: It was funny. I actually walked into this meeting. I had just come back from Tahoe. I'm a big skier. Mm-hmm. And I was really frustrated because it was pouring outside. And I walked in like drenched. And really, like, upset. And I was like, the only good thing about this is that it's snowing in Tahoe. Yeah. And Dan happens to be a skier. I didn't know that. And so we started this conversation talking about, you know, our mutual love of skiing. After that, I think he realized I didn't know very much at all about investing. And he asked me my opinion of Intel versus AMD. And this was 2003, 2004. And
1: peak Intel.
2: It was peak Intel. And I remember saying, you know, I worked at Intel. And, you know, I think I prefer AMD versus Intel because this is, you know, kind of what I'm seeing inside of Intel. Not inside information, but more the culture that had developed. And we had this long discussion about it. That evening, they hosted a kind of a get together for all of the applicants. And Dan and I got into an argument about NAND versus hard disk drives.
1: Mm-hmm.
2: And
1: you were on the NAND side, right?
2: Well, he was telling me that all hard disk drives were going to go to zero.
1: And he was eventually right.
2: And he will be eventually right. And you know what's so funny? I just had this discussion with him yesterday. And I was like, Dan, we had this discussion 22 years ago.
1: It only took you two decades to be right. You know, in trading, early is the same as wrong.
2: Yeah. It was great because we had this really, it wasn't a heated conversation, but it was definitely kind of looking at this problem in two different ways. And as we were walking out, he was like, you're hired.
1: Just like that.
2: Just like that.
1: I need someone who's not afraid of me, will stand up and make me think of this problem from multiple angles.
2: Well, I think it's a little bit of the culture that we have at Alger of it's always better to have different perspectives versus go along with the norm and mm-hmm. be consensus and to always encourage that debate. So, you know, and one thing I am for sure is especially because, again, I come from a place of we're always trying to find the truth. There mm-hmm. is an answer. I do bring that to the table here, too, in that there is an answer, right? Whether or not you look at it from one angle versus the other, there is an answer. Like the earnings are the answer. The trajectory of earnings are the answer. And getting that right is, you know, can be a topic of debate. And how you get there, we can debate it to make sure that we're getting to the truth.
1: So you start in the analyst training program at Alger. You advance to a research associate, then an analyst, then a tech sector head, and ultimately a portfolio manager. What transition was the most challenging? What changed the way you thought about the job?
2: I would say that the transition from kind of being an analyst to a portfolio manager, and even as a tech sector head, it was I kind of had my fingers in everything,
1: mm-hmm.
2: And I was my little OCD tendencies were still able to play out a little bit. That transition to portfolio manager, however, required a different skill set,
1: mm-hmm.
2: which was allowing for other people to do the thinking and or the detailed work, which I loved to do. And kind of taking a much more macro perspective and a bigger picture perspective where, you know, it was a much more Socratic methodology of questioning and asking the right questions to guide the analysts in the right direction. So, you know, and that was like I used to do that with the companies right? I would ask all these questions of the companies, but doing it with your peer set and people that work with you is a little bit different. And so that was a kind of a tough transition for me.
1: So you have a PhD, but not an MBA. I'm curious, the apprenticeship you went through, going through all those steps at Alger, what do you think you learned through that process that, hey, a green MBA right out of school is going to take them a couple of years to figure out?
2: You know, when you are on the hook for real performance for real clients and you make a wrong decision, it isn't like doing poorly on a test.
1: Mm-hmm.
2: Right? It's simply not equivalent because you actually feel the pain of having made that decision that impacted someone else. So, you know, I think learned abilities that are experiential just have a different impact than when you're sitting in a classroom. Because I think in a classroom, the consequences are just lower than they are when you're really investing other people's money.
1: That is the classic academia versus real life. All right, I didn't get 100. I got a 96. Isn't the same as this one position is ruining all of my performance for the quarter.
2: That's right.
1: It's very different.
2: And I think what you learn from it is, I mean, there are certain, I have this book where I used to write down and not so much anymore, but I have all my learnings from when I was a kid in the business,
1: mm-hmm.
2: where to remind myself not to make those same mistakes again. And I haven't looked at it in a while. I probably should go back and see how I developed, because there were so many learnings that I would carry with me and have shaped who I am today.
1: I think that's how Ray Dalio wrote Principles. Just kept writing all his mistakes and what he learned from them.
2: Oh, really?
1: Yeah.
2: I love Principles. I actually have his book for kids.
1: Oh, really?
2: Yes.
1: That one I haven't read.
2: So good.
1: But he's described Principles as just every mistake he's made, every adjustment he's made, and ultimately how to turn errors into better performance. It's really very insightful, especially from a time when Wall Street didn't love to admit they ever got anything wrong. It's kind of fascinating. So you ran Alger's tech sector and then took over with your colleague the capital appreciation strategies. Being hyper-focused in one sector versus broad capital appreciation, what's that transition like? That sounds like a really big leap from something you're very comfortable with to, gee, there's a lot of risk and a lot of uncertainty around that sort of new job description.
2: Yeah, absolutely. But look, there's things that rhyme. And I think that the sector I struggled with most was healthcare,
1: mm-hmm.
2: because it is so incredibly esoteric. And
1: Why is healthcare so esoteric? You come out with a drug, you sell a few billion dollars worth, everybody's happy.
2: Yeah, but it doesn't quite work that way all the time now, does it?
1: Right.
2: And there's all this like legislative, you know, overhang. There's regulatory stuff that's happening. There's subsidies that come and go. There's a political backdrop that you have to always be aware of for healthcare. So, you know, healthcare actually was a part of the market where it didn't really rhyme with anything
1: mm-hmm.
2: that I had done before. But if you think about industrials and financials, those were cyclicals of a different nature. You know, some were long-time cyclicals versus semis. You know, financials were also cyclicals tied to the economy. The emphasis more on the macro
1: mm-hmm.
2: Was something I started to incorporate more in my thinking. But you know, for someone who has a very curious, like I'm always curious and I'm always asking questions. To me, it was kind of a breath of fresh air to kind of expand my purview to understand and synthesize how the world works.
1: Mm-hmm.
2: But I quite enjoy having that broader perspective. And you know what else is super interesting, and I've only had this appreciation probably in the last decade, is how history rhymes.
1: Uh-huh.
2: So I have become a bit of a history fan, and in part because it started when I was working with my now 18-year-old and doing history homework with her. And all of a sudden, I started to realize, like, there is so much that is similar that is going on today as has been, as has happened before. So, you know, I think that is also really fascinating as you start to pull the big picture together, because it just gives you a different perspective on sectors and how to invest.
1: Really, really interesting. So you also are the sole manager of the Alger Concentrated Equity Strategy, which is now in ETF form. When I think of concentrated portfolios, we talking 15, 20, 25 names? How many names are concentrated? And then how do you size them? Are they all equal weight, or, you know, what does that look like?
2: Yeah, so this portfolio is 20 to 30 stocks. It mm-hmm. is an actively managed, fully transparent ETF. Mm-hmm. And, you know, when we think about sizing for the portfolio, and look, the concept of this portfolio is to just invest in the best businesses that are going to have the greatest change and have the most kind of have the best risk reward at any given point in time. So
1: and tell us the full name of the ETF and the
2: It's the Concentrated Equity Portfolio. Mm-hmm. And the ticker is CNEQ. Mm-hmm. So the idea here is we want to invest in the best companies that are going to be benefited by, you know, the best growing trends in the market, and the compounding nature of earnings should drive the portfolio and drive the companies that are within that portfolio. So, you know, position sizing is just like any other portfolio. The risk reward dictates how big the companies are in the portfolio. And there are some that, you know, NVIDIA is currently a 13.5% position in the portfolio, whereas there's other companies that were waiting at the bottom of the portfolio, kind of like Figure Technologies, that is smaller and waiting to see when the true traction in their market starts and the overhang of some of the selling and to take it up.
1: Mm-hmm. Coming up, we continue our conversation with Dr. Ankur Crawford, Executive Vice President and Portfolio Manager at Alger, diving in to her AI thesis. I'm Barry Ritholtz. 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

0: Guest today is Dr. Angkor Crawford. She's portfolio manager at Alger, where she co-PMs the large capital appreciation strategy and runs the concentrated ETF for the firm. So we are legally obligated to discuss artificial intelligence, but you're the perfect person to have this conversation with. There's a quote of yours that I found fascinating. You said, when software begins to write software, innovation becomes exponential. That's already happening. Walk us through what this means for earning powers for the semiconductors, for the hyperscalers, and then for the rest of the S&P 500.
1: Okay, so that is a very big question.
0: Yes.
1: Look, I think we are at this, I mean, Elon would call it a singularity, or we're at this point in time where we have never seen this kind of innovation.
0: Mm-hmm.
1: And imagine everything that, you know, let's take to, it's easiest to describe with software. We used to sit and code software. Mm-hmm. Right. And we had to understand the coding. We had to debug it. It would take a long time. Well, when software begins to write software, that whole process is truncated. And imagine what can be done in our largely digital world when software begins to code, decode, and create.
0: So let me push you a little bit there. The large language models that are out there give AI the ability to effectively cut and paste everything that's been done before. How good is AI at creatively innovating code that's never been written before?
1: So, look, I am not a coder, so I can't tell you whether the code is elegant or, you know, can be taken to production. I will tell you that I was able to build a pretty interesting app inside of a few months. And this is just doing it on the weekends, occasionally on the weekends, not even, you know, mm-hmm. every weekend. So, you know, and that was all vibe coded. So it is adding this technology that is highly viable. You talk to coders, they are using it 90% of the time and are now just instructing and have to have this the logical framework mm-hmm. of how to use the code. And I think that the big picture here is that once the code begins to write the code, then it's not going to necessarily be creative. The creation still has to come from you. The insight still has to come from you. But it can actually innovate, right? The innovation curve for you is significantly higher. So that's what we're seeing today, where these digital assets are becoming more innovative, or they're allowing us to be more innovative. And we've hit that point in time where we're getting exponential innovation. And we've never really seen anything like this before. You know, humanity hasn't seen this before in such a short period of time. You know, if you look at previous industrial revolutions, they would be, you know, over generations.
0: Mm-hmm.
1: It wouldn't be coming in the span of 5 years. And so this is what makes it really interesting, because you ask, like, how good is it for semiconductors and how good is it for, you know, the rest of the S&P and the hyperscalers? The impact on all of these differs. So, you know, software is at the, you know, we wrote a paper 3 years ago called AI and the Declining Cost to Create. And it was all about how when software begins to write software, the cost to create software goes to zero. And what happens to the incumbents when the cost to create software is zero? Right? One of the moats goes away.
0: Mm-hmm.
1: And that necessarily means that the operating profit of businesses must change. Not that software is dead. It's just that the operating profile of all of the companies must change because it becomes more competitive.

0: right? And where does that value go? We had $5.5 trillion of spending, now $6 trillion of IT spending. 50% of that was IT services and software. And our contention was that the value would go from IT services and software into hardware networking, because that is really what is driving this innovation curve. So, you know, there's entire sectors that have been kind of grown a lot and others that are facing their own pressures. I would say the same thing for any sector in the market. You know, we spoke about healthcare earlier. Like, how can a United Healthcare actually use AI to bend the cost of care? And can there be incumbents that cross the chasm, or there might be some that can't cross the chasm, and there are new companies that begin to use AI to bend the cost of care?
1: So I'm glad you brought up healthcare. I'm been fascinated not so much by bending the curve of cost from somebody like United, but all of the small biotechs and new molecules and huge wealth of existing chemistry and pharmaceuticals and studies we've done that nobody's really had the ability to go back to and say, hey, maybe something's in here that we've missed. I'm curious, not so much on the cost side, but there's this giant body of unexcavated research that just seems like it's waiting for AI to attack it.
0: Yeah. And so, you know, recently I met with I was actually on a panel where I was the moderator. They're basically a new AI company that is taking this compendium of knowledge and taking it to companies and saying, marry it with the data that you have. And can we start finding not only the solutions, but, you know, for your targets, but use this history to get there faster. So there's lots of efforts being made on this right now. I do think that we will accelerate drug discovery and the impact it will have to healthcare. I mean, look, the holy grail is to have personalized healthcare at some point.
1: Mm-hmm. Wasn't DNA testing supposed to give us that a couple of years ago?
0: Well, DNA, yes. But DNA testing used to cost $1 million a year, $1 million per sample.
1: Right.
0: And today it's 100. So we're getting to the point where we can actually look at our individual DNA, and it just takes time.
1: Mm-hmm.
0: And at some point, can we marry it with some AI insights? So look, I think healthcare is going to be greatly impacted. I think that I'm most excited actually to see how we can democratize healthcare, because really our healthcare system here is kind of broken.
1: Not kind of.
0: To be polite. And how can we take down that cost of care? And really, like, I would love to have universal healthcare. It just can't be done in the construct of healthcare as it is today. So, you know, can we use AI to provide universal healthcare? I think we can. It will take a few years, maybe a decade, but I think we can. And this is a global statement. It's not necessarily just the U.S. It's bringing the cost of care down enough such that, you know, anyone on this planet will have access to healthcare.
1: So I'm going to assume that you think all the AI bubble talk is wildly overblown.
0: Yes, I do think it's wildly overblown. I think I think the trade has gotten a bit harder,
1: mm-hmm.
0: you know, and in part because the first 2 to 3 years of the trade was, oh, you just have to buy the GPUs, and anything that the GPU touched was gold. And then it became more nuanced. Well, agents use CPUs, and we have a memory shortage, and memory has now gone up 4x in price. So CapEx budgets are going up, so that question of ROI is coming to the fore. And how much does CapEx have to go up to accommodate the supply chains being as tight as they are? And there's technological differences between a CPU versus a GPU and how they're used. And the Chinese might be coming. And right, so there's like a lot of different aspects that have made it a little bit harder, where, you know, open versus closed source debate, like the open model versus a closed model. That's another debate. The debt and the CDS spreads widening. That's another. So all of a sudden, we've gone from a relatively simple, we're going to need AI, we're going to need compute, to there's a slew of different narratives that one can press on for the bear case. Now, I structurally believe that we just talked about healthcare and the innovation curve in healthcare and what that can give back to society. That is true value, right? If we can bend the cost of care from X to X minus, that is value that's created for humanity. And we will pay for that value.
1: Ankur, thank you so much for being so generous with your time. We have been speaking with Ankur Crawford, portfolio manager at Alger. If you enjoy this conversation, well, be sure and check out any of the 653 we've done over the past 12 years. We launched July 2014. You can find those at iTunes, Spotify, YouTube, Bloomberg, wherever you find your favorite podcasts. I would be remiss if I didn't thank the Crack team that helps put these conversations together each week. Alexis Noriega is my video producer. Sean Russo is my researcher. Anna Luke is my producer. I'm Barry Ritholtz. You've been listening to Masters in Business on Bloomberg Radio.

0: capture at midnight. More than 110 troops have been deployed to help tackle wildfires across South Wales. Firefighters faced 14 separate outbreaks at one point earlier, with extra crews brought in from around the UK. In Stourbridge, 19 homes were destroyed, with residents only just being allowed back into their homes.
1: Homeowners and families, and my heart goes out to them, yeah. And you know, as I say, I think the local community is rallying round and trying to provide as much support as possible.
2: It stopped 150 yards maybe from the hospital, schools, football pitches.
0: Andy Burnham admits ministers have a long way to go to rebuild trust with farmers. The PM's outlined a £65 million funding package for the sector in England following concern over the impact of dry weather on food prices. Tom Bradshaw's the president of the National Farmers Union.
3: It's a welcome start, but it doesn't tackle the here and now and the crisis that farmers are facing on the ground, the cost of producing this country's food and the disastrous yields and the brown fields that should be green. It really is a time of crisis for the farming community.
0: Cambridge University's Vice-Chancellor says supporting staff and students is her priority following the death of one of the institution's former professors. Jason Arday resigned after facing allegations of plagiarism, which he denied. A body's been found as part of the search for British student George Smith, who went missing while hiking in Romania. Formal identification has yet to take place. Two masked men are reported to have targeted a house in Belfast with a petrol bomb. People were inside the property in the Hatfield Street area, but no one was injured. Police say it damaged a window before the man fled towards Balfour Avenue. Hundreds of Bonnie Tyler fans burst into applause as they watched a procession bringing the singer's coffin home earlier. It made its way through the mumbles draped in the Welsh flag. And in sport, Celtic are through to the Scottish League Cup quarterfinals thanks to a 4-0 victory over Dundee United. That's the latest. I'm Daisy Steele.
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7: Hello, I'm Rebecca Jones and welcome to the Bloomberg Australia Podcast. This week, Australia's battle with supermarket inflation may be facing a new threat. Bird flu is spreading among Australia's wild birds, with deaths surging in recent weeks and cases now detected across five states. So how worried should we be? And where could the economic fallout hit hardest? I'm joined by Melbourne-based agriculture reporter Ben Westcott to look at what previous outbreaks can tell us about what may be in store here. Ben, thank you for joining me and welcome back to the podcast.
8: Good to be back, Beck.
7: Ben, where does the bird flu outbreak in Australia currently stand? How far has it spread and how likely is it to reach our commercial poultry farms?
8: Currently, there are 231 cases in Australia, although that might change any day now as it's always ratcheting up. Now, 231 doesn't sound like very much. I was recently talking with my boss who remembers the outbreaks in the US that we'll come back to later when millions of birds were affected. And so when I said that they were tripling in the space of just a week, she was like, oh, 231 cases, that's not very many. But if you consider how fast it's growing, this is a massive change in just a small, short period of time. Just 2 weeks ago, we only had 27 cases. So it's increased by about 10 times in just the space of 2 weeks. And, of course, a month and a half ago, we didn't have any cases at all. Now, currently, they're in mostly in South Australia and Victoria, which is where a huge number of Australia's egg and poultry farms are located. But they're also in Western Australia, in New South Wales, and then finally in Queensland as well. Now, in terms of how likely this is to enter our poultry farms, what the experts are saying is that once it actually arrived in Australia, it was almost inevitable that it was going to start spreading among local wildlife. It's very hard to separate, you know, wild birds or direct them where to go. I think there's a lot of songs about that. You can't do that. When it comes to poultry farms, you do have a modicum of control and they have been preparing for this. So while it's highly likely they are going to spread to poultry farms, it isn't 100% that we might not be incredibly lucky and miss.
7: And what are governments and poultry producers themselves doing to keep the virus out of these commercial flocks?
8: So in many ways, Australia has been very lucky up until now. We're the last continent to be infected by the bird flu. Many other countries have had this for a very long period of time. And that long leeway, America had this as far back as 2022. So that long leeway has given us a long time to prepare for this coming to our country, which means that poultry producers have managed to set up a number of biosecurity regulations to protect their birds. So things like effectively sealing them in so that wild birds can't come and contact them, passing on the virus, protecting their food sources, protecting their water sources, and obviously putting in place some of the security regulations that people would be very familiar about after COVID, things like PPE and stuff like that for employees.
7: Sealing them in, how does that work with free-range chickens? What, a glass dome above the yard?
8: What a great question. Also, in fact, free-range chickens are possibly going to have to be housed. And this is something that we've already seen in Victoria. They issued on Friday a housing order for free-range chickens that they must mandatorily be brought inside. And that means that they can be protected from contact with wild birds and thereby reduce the spread of the virus. So for a while in Australia, depending on what state governments do, because it's their decision, not the federal government, we might have a very severe reduction in the number of free-range birds we have.
7: A housing order has sort of dystopian undertones, doesn't it? Ben, if the bird flu does enter the commercial poultry industry here in Australia, where would we as consumers first notice shortages? Is it going to be through higher prices or purchase limits? And how quickly could this happen?
8: It could be any of the above. So let me take you back to the US outbreak I mentioned before. That took place starting in 2022, and it did rapidly infect domestic poultry flocks. And in the end, you know, that spread to millions and millions and millions of birds. And what you saw by the end of 2022 is that egg prices had spiked. They doubled in the space of a year. Then they went down again. But then when there was another even larger outbreak in 2025, they went to triple the amount they had originally been. So eggs are very, very severely affected by these bird flu outbreaks. Chicken meat prices, not so much, but there's no doubt that this is something that Australians have seen before, particularly after COVID. There was a little bit of those constraints, particularly in places like the ACT. Our Canberra listeners will be very familiar with the restrictions that were put on purchases of eggs there. What this means is that while in general, you know, people can probably deal with paying a bit more for their eggs, this comes at a time of very high inflation across the board for Australia. You know, we're well above the RBA's target, hence all the rate rises to try and drag that back under control. So any additional, you know, causes of inflation outside of fuel and plastic prices, which are obviously going up, are just going to add even more heat to that fire and make life just a little bit more difficult for everyday Australians.
7: I think that's really fascinating that you said that the price shock would be felt in egg prices, but not so much in chicken meat. Can you explain why that would be?
8: So it's a combination of two things. Firstly, the chickens that we eat and chickens that lay the eggs are kept separately from each other. So they're not necessarily in the same place, which means when one flock is affected, the other one possibly won't be. But in addition to that, the maturity cycle for egg-laying chickens is a much longer cycle. It takes more time to replenish those stocks of egg-laying birds compared to the meat birds, which have a much shorter maturity. So it's much harder for farms to replace the egg-laying chickens than it is for them to replace the meat chickens.
7: And those chickens that are bred just for meat, they can turn them over pretty quickly, right? Like 6 to 8 weeks or
8: It's much shorter than it is for the egg chickens, yeah.
7: Well, that does make sense. Ben, I'm interested also in who ultimately is carrying the financial cost here when the commercial flocks of chickens have to be culled. Is it as simple as farmers and insurers, or does that cost show up in forms of the retailers and us as the end consumers?
8: It'll show up everywhere. So, of course, some of it will come down to the consumers. I mean, already egg prices in Australia are quite high. I mean, I'm sure we've all been down to the supermarket and spent, you know, $12, $13, $14 on a dozen eggs. And that will likely rise as the bird flu outbreak gets worse, if it does get into our poultry industry. But yes, there's no doubt these will be felt all down the food chain. It's like the plastic resin shortages that we've seen around the region as a result of the Strait of Hormuz. So, you know, when you can't package milk For instance, in the case of the dairy industry, that impacts the farmer who can't sell the milk. That impacts the packager who can't package the milk up and can't get the resins at a cheap price to make the milk. And it impacts the customers who eventually have to buy the milk. So, you know, when you have these shortages, the prices go up all through the supply chain and everyone's up.
7: I just want to pick up on something that you said there, Ben, and go back to the 2022 example in the US, because that incident also affected dairy cows. Australia and New Zealand both have substantial populations of cows. How could that show up here, and what lessons can we learn from what happened in the US?
8: Yeah, sure. I mean, it's going to be particularly worrying for New Zealand, which has such a vital dairy industry. Its dairy industry is a major part of its economy. Now, there's good news and bad news here. So I'll start with the bad news, which is that, as you mentioned, in the US, we saw the bird flu infect mammals. And this has been one of the reasons why this particular type of virus has been so devastating around the world, is that it isn't just limited to birds. It gets into various mammal species. And one of those in the US was dairy cows. And that was how we believe in some cases it transmitted to humans. And we have had a small number of human cases of bird flu in the US, about 70 or a bit more than that. Now, that was very bad for the US dairy industry. Bird flu was found in the raw milk, which severely impacted them. Now, the thing that scientists are saying in Australia is that the strain of bird flu here is not as is not the type that we found in the US, and therefore the dairy industry probably doesn't have as much to worry about as their US counterparts. Now, does that mean they're completely safe? Absolutely not. And I think as this virus spreads more in Australia, one of the things that will be very closely watched by scientists, government, and the agricultural industry will be how this strain of bird flu affects mammals and how quickly it spreads among some of Australia's very unique mammal species. We already know that something quite similar to this was found in the Antarctic islands, where devastated researchers talked about just beaches and beaches of dead seals who had been killed by this virus. It's not out of the question we see something like that in Australia. And if so, how does that affect the agricultural industry? Does it get into our beef cattle, our dairy cattle? You know, all these are questions that are still to come.
7: Crikey, Ben, you're talking about this so calmly, but I have to remind you that you and I are also mammals. So that's terrifying. Who are you talking to about this, Ben? Are you getting out to the egg farms themselves? Are you talking to the investors? Are they particularly worried about this? What are they telling you on the street?
8: Yeah, I mean, I've spoken to everyone from some of the major egg producers in Australia all the way down to the experts, the coalface sort of dealing with this. And I mean, I think everyone is very sad about the fact that it has come to this. I mean, it was always somewhat inevitable that bird flu was going to reach Australia's shores. Mm. I think everyone kind of felt that. But now it's here. There is concern about where it could go, particularly because it is such an unpredictable virus. As they were saying to us in a briefing last week, in some countries, this has become a sort of seasonal thing, almost like the cold for human beings. Like sometimes the birds get sick during some months, and then it goes away, and then it comes back again the next year. And then in some other countries, it just ravages the country. It doesn't leave. And, you know, they're still seeing regular cases all year round. So because of that, we don't know exactly where the virus is going to go from here. We could end up with, you know, thousands, hundreds of thousands of cases in Australia's native wildlife. We could see it in the poultry industry. We could see it in endangered mammals. Or by this time in a few months, it might have vanished and only come back next season. You know, and it's that uncertainty that makes planning for this so difficult for governments, so difficult for companies, and so difficult for everyday Australians.
7: And I guess on a brighter or at least a more predictable note, it's important to mention too, Ben, that there is a vaccine. How is that rollout going?
8: There is a vaccine, and it's already being administered as of today or to captive native wildlife species. So the plan is that they will vaccinate species of particularly endangered wildlife in captivity in states, and it'll be up to the states to decide which animals get administered to begin with, and then they'll sort of decide where they go from there. One thing we do know is that there aren't plans at this stage to vaccinate egg-laying animals or meat animals. At this stage, it will just be native wildlife species.
7: If you found today's conversation insightful, be sure to follow the Bloomberg Australia podcast wherever you listen. And for more on Australia's agricultural sector, including the latest reporting from Ben Westcott, head over to Bloomberg.com. This episode was recorded on the traditional lands of the Wurundjeri people. It was produced by Paul Allen and edited by Chris Burke and Ainsley Chandler. I'm Rebecca Jones. We'll see you next week.
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2: I'm Stephen Carroll, and this is Here's Why, where we take one news story and explain it in just a few minutes with our experts here at Bloomberg.
3: Heat stress and the vegetation is just baking plants and vegetation, farmland into wildfire fuel, essentially.
4: If we project the impact of the Strait of Hormuz, for example, by 2030, it means 20 million more people in hunger.
2: It's been a summer of extreme weather in many parts of the world. Repeated heat waves in Europe, record-breaking temperatures in the United States, and a typhoon season in the Pacific that's shaping up to be one of the most intense in history. Farmers are having to deal with these conditions in real time, with sometimes devastating effects on their crops. Add to that the disruption to transport from dried-up rivers and conflicts like the Ukraine war. The result? A UN index tracking food commodity prices hitting its highest level in more than 3 years. Here's why global food supplies are under threat. Agriculture reporter Eleanor Thornburg joins me now for more. Eleanor, first of all, how has the extreme heat in Europe this summer affected farming?
5: So the impact has been pretty bad across the board. You've had animals suffering, cows being misted with water to try and keep them cool, pigs being kept indoors because they couldn't, you know, be out in the fields. But you get to the more serious things like corn crops being seriously damaged by those extremely high temperatures. So Europe now is heading for its worst grain harvest in a very long time, a 9% decline year on year, which doesn't sound like a lot on paper. But when you're talking about food, that's a pretty sharp drop. Crops like wheat has been hit, but it's mainly corn that has seen particular damage. So for example, in France, which is Europe's biggest agriculture powerhouse, they're on track for their smallest corn production since 1980. So it's a pretty big size and scope. And we're already kind of seeing that tied to outlook being reflected in markets themselves. Wheat and corn prices have risen sharply over the past few months. There's been a few geopolitical tensions involved there as well, but a lot of it has been down to the heat.
2: What about the risk of shortages? Is there a chance that any of these foodstuffs are actually going to be running short of supply?
5: It's difficult to say at this stage. The main thing that we really need is rain. Rain will be the thing that determines whether we have lingering issues that go on into the next few months and possibly the next harvest, because we're at the stage now where a lot of farmers across Europe are looking at their harvest and their plantings for next year. The fact that the soil is so dry and there's no real rain forecast, that could really start to have an impact on next year's harvest as well.
2: Another factor in this as well has been disruption to transport of foodstuffs as well. How has that affected supply chains?
5: Weather is really at the heart of Europe's harvest problem, because repeated heat waves and very dry conditions, yes, they've damaged crops, but it's also impacting the ability to move those crops. So the Danube River, which flows from Germany through Central and Eastern Europe to the Black Sea, that's become an extremely important grain transport route, particularly after Russia's invasion of Ukraine in 2022. Because Ukrainian grain can't easily leave through its traditional Black Sea ports now, a lot of it instead travels along this river towards Romania and the port of Constanta. But because the heat has been so intense and there's been a lack of rainfall, that has pushed the Danube to exceptionally low levels, which means that it's making it slower and more expensive to move grain there.
2: Away from Europe, there are other pressures on food supply chains as well. What sort of effects do we need to think about when we're looking at this from a global perspective?
5: It's almost like there are three issues converging at once. You've got this extreme weather, not just in Europe, but also in other growers like the US. Like, they've got this big growing region, which is known as the US Plains, and also the Corn Belt, where a lot of their crops are grown. That's seen some very dry weather as well. In the longer term, you've got El Nino to worry about, which a lot of companies, they're worried about what intense weather can do for the global food supply outlook. But you've also got trade tensions. Obviously, you can't really ignore what's happening in the Middle East, US and Iran, and there's another very important grain artery there being choked, and ships can't really get in and out, which also impacts farmers globally, because that's where a lot of inputs like fertilizer come from as well. So you've got the weather, you've got the inputs, the transport. It's almost all converging at once to kind of layer all of these pressures at the same time, which is why food and the supply outlook for it has become so in focus.
2: Can you just explain how this is impacting prices as well? We talk about wholesale prices, but this is not necessarily something that's showing up in what consumers are buying yet.
5: Yes, exactly. So it's difficult because these commodities are traded. So wheat, soybean, corn, they're all traded commodities. But when we talk about kind of consumer prices, there's almost like a lag between what can happen with a wheat future versus what's on a supermarket shelf. But I mean, we are starting to see signs that these pressures are starting to show up. I mean, if you look at last week, the UN came out with its global food commodity price index. And we'd seen that jump to the highest level since January 2023. So more than 3 years. But that does measure commodity prices, which means that there will be a lag between the time that those increases show up on a graph versus when a consumer will walk into a shop and buy their groceries for that week.
2: What do we have any idea of what the time lag is? When might we see a spike in food price inflation?
5: It's not necessarily that there will be a spike. There are lots of factors at play. And if one thing improves and tensions maybe in the Black Sea improve, that could be all it takes. Or if there's a peace deal and fertilizer, for example, can move more freely again, that could all play a part. Or again, even if there's rain, that also might ease the situation a bit. But it's difficult to tell. I mean, I'm not sure we're looking at time, which is why food and the supply outlook for it has become so in focus.
2: Can you just explain how this is impacting prices as well? We talk about wholesale prices, but this is not necessarily something that's showing up in what consumers are buying yet.
5: Yes, exactly. So it's difficult because these commodities are traded. So wheat, soybean, corn, they're all traded commodities. But when we talk about kind of consumer prices, there's almost like a lag between what can happen with a wheat future versus what's on a supermarket shelf. But I mean, we are starting to see signs that these pressures are starting to show up. I mean, if you look at last week, the UN came out with its global food commodity price index, and we'd seen that jump to the highest level since January 2023, so more than 3 years. But that does measure commodity prices, which means that there will be a lag between the time that those increases show up on a graph versus when a consumer will walk into a shop and buy their groceries for that week.
2: What do we have any idea of what the time lag is? When might we see a spike in food price inflation?
5: It's not necessarily that there will be a spike. There are lots of factors at play, and if one thing improves and tensions maybe in the Black Sea improve, that could be all it takes. Or if there's a peace deal and fertilizer, for example, can move more freely again, that could all play a part. Or again, even if there's rain, that also might ease the situation a bit. But it's difficult to tell. I mean, I'm not sure we're looking at a level of food inflation that we saw after Russia's invasion of 2022 when prices really, really hit a peak and they climbed very sharply. But what we are seeing is kind of the small baby steps of kind of incremental jumps every month of prices increasing.
2: So something to monitor as well. What about the estimated cost from this particular peak of hot weather that we've been seeing? What do we know about the damage that's been caused?
5: I mean, in terms of actual money, the June heatwave alone is estimated to have cost European grain farmers around 2 billion euros. So that's not a small sum. But in terms of kind of the broader costs going on here, because Europe is on track for such a bad harvest, that could tilt the trade balance a little bit, in the sense that Europe, which normally supplies global grain markets with a lot of wheat, corn, etc., because they've grown less, they're going to have to import considerably more to meet its own needs, especially for things like animal feed. So there's a bit of a cost, yes, in terms of money, but also in terms of the trade balance there as well.
2: If we're taking a more long-term view about this, how difficult is it going to be for farmers to recover from this extremely difficult period? And can they adapt to more extreme weather, which it looks like we need to be prepared for?
5: From the farmers I speak to, this is a question that they're obviously asking themselves a lot, because the issue that kind of El Nino presents is, at the moment, yes, the weather is intense and it's very hot and that's impacting crops. But on an average year, or maybe any other time, that might be taken as kind of a one-off. But because we've got this El Nino looming, there are a lot of farmers kind of sat looking at their crops thinking, how am I going to protect them and keep them going and continue being a farmer at this rate? Because the weather is so unpredictable. I mean, one of them described farming to me almost a bit like gambling. You can do everything right, but luck just might not be on your side. They're having to think about what they plant, how they plant it, how much it's going to cost. But it's not even just weather, as I say. If fertilizer is so expensive, and it's even more needed now because of this weather and because it's so difficult to plant and grow and cultivate things, then yeah, it's almost like all of these pressures and costs converging at once.
2: Okay. Eleanor Thornburgh, our agriculture reporter, thank you very much. For more explanations like this from our team of 3,000 journalists and analysts around the world, go to bloomberg.com/explainers. I'm Stephen Carroll. This is Here's Why. I'll be back next week with more. 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
7: The PIC, or Public Investment Corporation, is South Africa's state-owned fund that oversees pension funds. It holds stakes in most of the country's largest companies and also counts itself as the biggest asset manager on the continent. But it's been reeling from one crisis to another, most recently seeing the CEO suspended before a court ruled that unlawful and had him reinstated. The chairman, though, resigned. Some politicians, including the ANC's coalition partner, the Democratic Alliance, don't want the board to be politically appointed anymore.
8: This pension protection bill aims to make sure that the board of the PIC will be non-political people, appointed by non-political people, and that the chairperson of the board will be selected from within those ranks, so that we can finally depoliticize the PIC board and protect the pensions of South Africans.
7: Lack of oversight and poor investment decisions dating back to President Jacob Zuma have left a headache for President Cyril Ramaphosa. But will his appointment of another minister as chairman give the vital $220 billion fund the leadership it needs to deliver root and branch reform?
9: So there is no crisis at the PIC. Our actions are aimed at just solidifying the stability and getting the PIC to move forward in a much stronger way. We've brought about changes, and that shows government's determination to ensure that what the Mpati Commission recommended is implemented, what had been going askew is put right.
7: On this week's Next Africa podcast, we'll look at what's gone wrong at the PIC and whether the government has the will to deliver the reform it needs. I'm Jennifer Zabasaja, and this is the Next Africa podcast, bringing you one story each week from the continent, driving the future of global growth with the context only Bloomberg can provide. And joining us now is Bloomberg's South Africa bureau chief, Alexander Parker, who's been following the turmoil at the PIC for quite some time now, a very good person to speak with. Alex, thank you so much for joining us this week. Your first time on the podcast. We appreciate you coming on, especially for a story like this that has really gripped the attention for many onlookers. Let's just, before we get into what is happening now with the PIC, for people who may not know, what is the PIC and how did it come about in the first place? What's the significance of it?
10: It's a pretty important thing in the local market and local politics as well. The PIC is about as old as the country. It was founded in 1911 to look after the trusts of various provinces and the railways and that kind of stuff. In the 80s, it began investing state workers' money into the markets in terms of their pensions. And then that all kind of got modernized after democracy came in 1994. And it has become the kind of formal investor of state worker pensions for the whole country. So it's a lot of people and it's a lot of money. It's Africa's biggest fund by a long way. It's over $220 billion. There are millions, more than a million state workers in South Africa, and it looks after their pensions and, of course, those who have also retired. So it's a significant player in the continent and especially in South Africa.
7: And just quantifying it there brings to light why this is so significant and why people are paying attention so closely to what the PIC does. You mentioned pension funds. Is that the primary form and mandate for the fund? What was it designated to do and how has that changed over time?
10: Its principal role is to look after the pensions of state workers, of which there are more than a million in South Africa, and obviously those who are retired as well. So that is its main role. It, generally speaking, invests into the top 40 of the JSE. But it also has another mandate, a kind of dual mandate, which is to try and transform the South African economy in terms of ownership in a racial sense, to de-racialize the ownership in the South African economy, given the history of the country. And it does that, obviously, through its listed investments, but also through a smaller part of its portfolio, which is known as a Sibaya Fund, which is its unlisted portfolio. And it is in the unlisted portfolio where the trouble has generally been generated for the PIC over the past 10 years.
7: If we look at what the PIC is invested into, the JSE, you said the top 40 of the...
10: Retired. So it's a significant player in the continent and especially in South Africa.
7: And just quantifying it there brings to light why this is so significant and why people are paying attention so closely to what the PIC does. You mentioned pension funds. Is that the primary form and mandate for the fund? What was it designated to do and how has that changed over time?
10: Its principal role is to look after the pensions of state workers, of which there are more than a million in South Africa, and obviously those who are retired as well. So that is its main role. It, generally speaking, invests into the top 40 of the JSE. But it also has another mandate, a kind of dual mandate, which is to try and transform the South African economy in terms of ownership in a racial sense, to de-racialize the ownership in the South African economy, given the history of the country. And it does that, obviously, through its listed investments, but also through a smaller part of its portfolio, which is known as a Sibaya Fund, which is its unlisted portfolio. And it is in the unlisted portfolio where the trouble has generally been generated for the PIC over the past 10 years.
7: If we look at what the PIC has invested into, the JSE, you said the top 40 of the JSE, that means it's quite critical for a number of the biggest companies in the country. Is that fair to say?
10: Absolutely, yes. It owns 20% of Naspers to start with. It owns about 15% of all the big South African banks, which obviously are big African banks. And so it is a significant player in those boardrooms. It doesn't sit on boards, but it exercises itself quite strongly as a voting block in AGMs, and it monitors what it would consider to be those other dual mandate topics that we spoke about through AGMs and its ownership of those big companies. So the PIC does exert power in corporate life in South Africa in accordance with its weight. You know, it's in a big and important thing.
7: And for people who are not in South Africa, it makes sense then, just absolutely what you just described. It makes sense why for the past few weeks or so, what's been happening has been front page on many days of the South African newspaper. So let's just bring it back to the present then. What are some of the concerns that have been raised? Because in the intro, we were talking about how there have been some critiques of the fund dating all the way back to former President Zuma. How did the concerns now first come to light?
10: So this is the long tale of drama after the state capture era during President Zuma's time, his two administrations. When President Ramaphosa came in towards the end of the teens in 2018, there had been so much drama around the PIC that he instituted a judicial inquiry into the PIC. And that inquiry, chaired by a former judge called Lex Mpati, found many damning findings, to be honest, about how the PIC had been run, about the fact that it had favored people who have been connected politically, and made several recommendations. I think the key recommendation that the Mpati Commission made was that the chairman of the PIC ought not to be a minister or someone in politics, but should actually be an independent investment executive with experience. Now, given the founding charter of the PIC, that would require legislative change through the National Assembly, and that hasn't been done. So that particular finding in the Mpati Commission was never made real. And hence the fact that the chairman of the PIC until very recently was the Deputy Finance Minister, David Masondo, who obviously reports to his boss, the Finance Minister, Enoch Godongwana. And this appears to be the source of some of the most recent drama. The lack of change in terms of how the PIC has run, in spite of those judicial inquiry recommendations, is at the source of this trouble.
7: So, Alex, why haven't we seen the government then implementing some of these reforms that date to years back, as you were just mentioning?
10: We don't really know. I mean, one can try and hazard a guess, but certainly getting something through Parliament in South Africa takes a long time. It would require someone to table the legislation and to pass it through, and they just haven't got round to it. In terms of what's happened now, the latest bust-up at the PIC actually goes back to an investment made in 2013 at the height of the state capture era, and it's cost the chairman his role. He's still the finance minister. There's now a new chairman, and the CEO was suspended, and now this week has been told by the High Court he can return to work. So it seems like complete chaos. And that's not a good thing in a fund as big as this in Africa.
7: Exactly. And it really has unfolded over the past few days, as you were just pointing out there. So now we have a new chair in place. You mentioned David Masondo, though, is still the Deputy Finance Minister. Patrick Dlamini stays in his post as CEO. So it's somewhat still a shakeup and yet somewhat still the same. So then how much do we expect then will change for the PIC in the weeks and months and days moving forward?
10: In many ways, this is a very South African story because it seems like such drama. But in terms of how the PIC is run, not much will change. It invests in the top companies in the country, and it will continue to do that. You're not going to see outflows. You're not going to see dramatic change. It's not going to be a huge market story. It is probably more of a political story. But it is also likely that the issue that caused this latest drama, which was an investment into an airport back in 2013 and the involvement of various black economic empowerment partners in that deal and how the PIC lost quite a lot of money in that process, I don't think that topic has gone away. And that, so there could yet be more to come from the PIC on that particular issue that seems to be at the heart of this latest drama.
7: And Alex, what's always interesting is that political stories in South Africa, although they might not be directly tied to, the markets are still watching, right, for the fallout and how things do play out, especially when we think about municipal elections later this year. In the bigger scheme of things, for those who are not sitting here, what is it that they should be watching for next? What is of importance to you and to investors, you think, as this story continues to evolve, which I think you and I both expect it to continue evolving?
10: I think that people will want to see stability at the PIC and a tighter control on especially its unlisted portfolio, which has performed extremely poorly, as we discussed earlier. I think that's something that everyone agrees needs to happen. You mentioned the local government elections that is coming in November. That is a big political distraction for everybody because we're expecting to see quite profound political change in the municipalities here. But in terms of the PIC and its investments into the largest companies on the continent, I don't think there's going to be a lot of change there. I think it's going to continue doing what it does. It will continue to exert its influence in AGMs and in regular briefings between the PIC and the management of those companies. And its mandate and its approach won't have changed. It wants to see change in how companies are run and who runs them. But that's not new. That's always been the PIC's role. How well it's been run is the issue. And I think that Dlamini's return will, to some degree, help us turn the next page in this story. I expect that the issue of Lanseria Airport will return and that could cause more reactions, but in terms of the rump of what the PIC does and the JSC, I expect it'll be business as usual.
7: And our thanks again to Alexander Parker. You can read his explainer on the PIC on Bloomberg platforms now. We'll put a link to that in the show notes. 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I'm Jennifer Zabasadja. 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

0: Welcome to Merin Talks Money, the podcast in which people who know the markets explain the markets. I am Merin Somerset Webb, and this week I am speaking with Luke Bridgman, Senior Partner and Portfolio Manager at Hosking Partners. I invited Luke on because they are a very interesting group of investors at Hosking. They invest based on the capital cycle. We're going to talk about that, what it means, how it works. And at the same time, we talk about everything from why they're invested in Japan to oil, and in particular about DRAM memory and about shipping. Luke, welcome to Merin Talks Money.
1: Great to be here. Thank you, Merin.
0: Now, listen, Luke, I asked you on because I think a lot of our listeners are quite interested in capital cycle investing. We've written and spoken about it a few times in the past, and looking at the massive levels of capital spending going on, particularly, of course, in the AI area, it seems like something we probably should begin to focus on. So that's the reason that I thought I want to talk to someone involved in a capital cycle style of investing, and you came to mind. So I wonder if we could just start by me asking you, what exactly is it that you do at Hosking, and how does the investing style work?
1: Great. Thanks, Merin. What we do at Hosking is very simple. We have a single strategy, and that's global equities. We do that with a team of five portfolio managers, and we are slightly different from other firms in that we are all global generalists investing across the whole world without specialization using this capital cycle approach. And we do this with a very diversified portfolio of about 400 stocks, if that answers the question.
0: It begins to answer the question, but the second bit is to explain, because we do not have a fully expert audience. We have educated amateurs at our audience in the main. So now we need to explain exactly what it is that you mean by capital cycle investing.
1: Okay. So the capital cycle is based on a very simple paradigm that high returns tend to attract capital, and that capital competes away those returns to the point that the returns fall due to obsolescence or bankruptcy or merger. And then in the absence of competition, the returns recover and the cycle begins again. And that's not rocket science. It's very simple. It's a simple observation about business and economics. As capital cycle investors, we're really focused on where that doesn't work. And that means we're really looking for two types of situation, broadly speaking. We're looking for high return companies where capital can't get in. So those are sort of Warren Buffett-y, moaty barriers to entry situations where there's some reason why capital can't come in to compete, and the returns can be sustained for higher than the market recognized in the price. They're able to beat the fade and show persistence. And then we're also interested in situations where returns have been beaten up and capital has been withdrawn. And that gives us the confidence to make the bet that the returns are going to pick up sooner than the market is given credit for. And so the benefit of the capital cycle approach is that it's able to plot all companies somewhere in this sort of view of the world, but it makes it incredibly versatile. That's the governing principle, the lens through which we see the world, which allows us all to be generalists trying to take advantage of this huge opportunity set.
0: So in a sense, you're looking at investing through the lens of supply rather than through the lens of demand. I mean, I was actually on a podcast the other day talking to someone about this and saying that one of the very first things that I learned when I first started as a stockbroker in Tokyo was to look in particular at semiconductor stocks and to say, when these things look cheap is when you shouldn't be buying them, or when they look expensive is when you should be buying them, because given the way the capital cycle works, you want to be selling them when they are incredibly popular, making piles of money and hoards more capital is coming into the market, because that's when you know that prices will soon fall. Whereas on the other end, when they look very expensive, when they're not making any money, that's when you want to be buying them, because there's very limited amounts of capital in the market, right?
1: Yeah, you're completely right. Two points. Yes, it's about supply rather than

0: interesting sector, because to understand it, you really need to go back to the discovery of DRAM, which was by Intel, funnily enough, in 1970. Mm. And despite being the pioneer in this industry, it actually exited 15 years later in 1985 to focus on logic chips, where it saw itself having a greater advantage. And the reason why it exited DRAM, despite having been the pioneer, is that it just saw more and more competition coming into this highly commoditized market for memory chips, which were all interchangeable and which were suffering from excess investment, as there was a constant progress in what's called Moore's Law. The number of transistors you can get onto a chip shrinks at a fairly regular pace every 2 years, broadly speaking. And so a constant need to keep investing with the latest technology before you'd even really made a return on the previous investment cycle. And this led what had been 30 DRAM companies around 1985 when Intel exited to fall to just three 20 years later in 2013, 2014, say. And that was because they couldn't keep up with that pace of investment. And so the lack of a return on capital meant that they were either forced into bankruptcy or gobbled up by other DRAM companies until there were just three left. And then what happened at that point was the physics really reached its natural limit, and it became more and more difficult to shrink the number of transistors on these chips. And that gave the three surviving companies the breathing space to slow down. And the CapEx was still very high, which was a significant barrier to entry, preventing other companies really from coming in. But we can come on to the Chinese companies later.
1: Oh, yes, that's the plan.
0: But in the meantime, it allowed them to generate a return on capital rather than a return of capital. And so the chip industry is still cyclical. It's based on end market cycles, and chip companies need to run their kit at full capacity. So you get a mismatch between supply and demand, but that's just a normal inventory cycle. But because the market had consolidated, because no new capital was coming in from outside, what we found was that through each cycle, the return on capital in each high got higher and in each low as well, which was a fairly attractive phenomenon. So as long-term investors, we were able to trim at the peaks and add at the bottoms, which we did fairly successfully up until 2022 in November, when ChatGPT first launched itself on the world. And we saw the beginning of a huge demand cycle, which we're still in. And that has turned these companies into trillion-dollar companies. I'm not sure where they are today, seeing their share prices are moving very violently because of all of the retail participation and momentum in the market. And so that's really put our previous approach to the test. And what we're trying to do is actually keep doing what we have been doing, which is trim as the prices get higher and higher, while retaining exposure so that we probably will be adding at some point in the future if prices fall dramatically further from where they are.
1: So when you say that that's a challenge, your previous approach, I mean, you still refer to this as a cycle. This is not a permanent increase in demand constantly. It's still a cycle. It's just a matter of figuring out what sort of cycle it is and how long a cycle it is.
0: Totally. And there are wheels within wheels here. There's that sort of capital cycle I've been describing. There are inventory cycles, there are product cycles, there are economic cycles. But we've got to try and keep an eye on the bigger picture in terms of the capital cycle. And I think the thesis remains intact that there are still just three DRAM companies. But we've got to recognize that there is exuberance in prices. Mm-hmm. There is the threat that the Chinese will catch up. And there is the risk that other chip companies may try to come into the memory market.
1: Yep.
0: Where we take some comfort for the time being is just the huge amount of capital and know-how required to compete with these companies. And even if they themselves are going to lose discipline in terms of CapEx, and we're fairly confident that they are aware of their own sins in the past and are determined not to repeat the same mistakes, never say never. But nevertheless, the amount of time required to bring on new capacity is long in terms of building these new fabs and equipping them and getting them going and so on. So we've got some time yet.
1: Yeah. So you're not too worried about the Chinese competition coming through?
0: I think at the moment, the view is that as the Chinese advance, so too will the incumbents. And so catching up will always be difficult. And there's much less value in the previous generation of chips than in the leading edge. But I think you'd be foolish to assume that the Chinese

0: companies aren't capable of eventually catching up. So it may simply be a question of time.
1: Yeah. And you say at the end that, of course, super profits will eventually bring on new supply because they always do, with inevitable consequences for returns and ultimately for share prices. But that's a way off.
0: Yeah. I mean, it's interesting speaking to the companies themselves. They are so conscious of having screwed up previous cycles. They are now entering into so-called long-term supply agreements with their customers to try and keep everyone on the same page and make sure that supply matches demand, but very difficult to do.
1: Yeah, because you have that vague feeling, don't you, that there may be an earnings bubble in here, and you look at the valuations, going back to what we were talking about at the beginning, is that historically, when a company like this has looked cheap, regardless of the fact that it's had an extraordinary share price run, you look at the PE and you go, oh, four times, six times, that looks very cheap. But actually, historically, that has been the time to sell.
0: Yeah, I mean, mid-single digit PE looks very cheap, but on the other hand, much higher price-to-book multiples than we're used to. I mean, previously, price-to-book multiples peaked in this industry at about three times, and they are six, seven, eight times at the moment. And if you can put capital to work and the stock market's going to give a value to that capital at six times what you just put in, then that's a great incentive to overinvest.
1: Yeah. Okay, well, we'll watch that one, and we'll keep feeling sorry or worrying about the Korean retail investors. I've been on holiday, and one of the things that has stood out to me on my return has been this number that 3% of adults in Korea received a margin call. It seems extremely worrying.
0: Yeah, I mean, there's human dimension to that, which is horrifying, but clearly there's a huge amount of exuberance in the market at the moment, and that's partly a phenomenon of momentum and indexation and all those phenomena we're familiar with.
1: And a reminder that diversification is super useful. Right. What else is interesting at the moment for you? I mean, I see, looking at the fund fact sheet for the Hosking Global Equity Fund, that Japan is still the top exposure.
0: Yeah, I mean, that's really one of the themes in the portfolio, trying to interpret the 400 stocks in our portfolio and grouping them into themes. And Japan is one of those, but there are different ways to slice the portfolio. We've been overweight Japan for about 4 years.
1: Yeah.
0: Like I'm sure many of your other guests, Japan has gone from, or the purpose of corporate Japan has gone from providing full employment to the Japanese working population to providing returns on capital for the retired Japanese population as the demographics have aged. And valuations have been very cheap. And there's been a massive tailwind from the combination of activism by overseas investors and domestic institutions wanting to improve return on equity by Japanese corporates. So we've really been taking advantage of that, and I think that continues. And the interesting question is, which other countries are going to be next, whether it's Korea, Malaysia has a value up program as well.
1: Yeah, well, Korea has a program now very similar to the Japanese one, pretty much copied, right? So you may begin to see things broaden out in Korea.
0: Yeah, and I mean, an interesting thing in Korea is, coming back to the memory semis, they've been making so much money that their unions have successfully negotiated profit participation in the pay of their employees. And these super profits are going to result in, I think, a huge amount of wealth filtering down into the Korean population, which should have, you know, pretty strong ripple effects on the rest of the Korean stock market.
1: Yeah, which would be interesting. Let's go back to Japan then. And what sectors have you got exposure to in Japan, or is this just across the board?
0: We have pretty broad exposure. We have really been able to take advantage of the diversified nature of our portfolio to have quite a lot of more idiosyncratic risk, by which I mean really size and liquidity. So smaller cap Japanese companies where other people running more concentrated strategies would find it difficult to put money to work. Because we have this broader portfolio, we can invest in those companies and take advantage potentially of the work of other activist investors who may have been working with the company behind the scenes for several years in some cases. And also situations which might be relatively illiquid because of a family shareholder or something. Because we have over 50 stocks in Japan, we're not reliant on any one situation paying off within a certain time frame. And so we can manage that liquidity risk, I think, a little better, thanks to the diversification. But it tends to be more domestic companies, but we also have export-facing companies as well. But yeah, across all sorts of sectors.
1: And it's interesting, isn't it, that Japan is one of the places where small caps have started to outperform larger companies, rather like in the US, not in the UK, unfortunately, as usual. But in Japan and the US, you started seeing a bit of a shift from very large companies outperforming to the small and medium-sized companies outperforming in the last couple of quarters.
0: Yeah, I mean, you still find companies in Japan with negative enterprise values. And some of these small companies just have very inefficient balance sheets, which result in just very cheap valuations, and they really have been overlooked. Whereas some of the more successful world-beating Japanese companies are still trading at really quite phenomenal valuation multiples, which haven't yet derated. And so there's a degree of rotation and mean reversion there.
1: And then there's, even though the market has performed very well recently, there's also the possible additional kicker from a strengthening yen.
0: Yeah, careful what you wish for. But I mean, I think certainly Japanese financials well positioned to benefit from that, in particular the large banks. But the pace at which that will happen, the manner in which it will happen, is unclear. And so that, again, having a diversified portfolio in the context of a larger global portfolio gives us some sort of comfort.
1: And careful what we wish for. What should we be worrying about with a strengthening yen?
0: Well, there is a huge amount of debt in Japan, which is one of the reasons why interest rates haven't yet managed to rise to the level needed to stabilize the currency. And so there are those perennial fears that the BOJ will lose control of the exchange rate. On the other hand, there are huge amounts of assets belonging to Japan overseas. And if they would come back, then that would have the opposite effect. So it's really interesting times to be investing in Japan.
1: I suspect that almost everyone who listens to this podcast is invested in Japan, because we have been going on about it for a very long time. There's a wonderful chart. I like this chart enormously, and the fact sheet for the fund, which has bubbles on it, so we can see where the fund is allocated. And I'm interested to see there are quite big bubbles for both mining and oil.
0: Yeah, if you remember, I was saying we're really looking for two sorts of situations: high return situations where those returns can be sustained, and lower return situations where we have confidence that the returns are going to pick up sooner than the market thinks is likely. And mining and shipping are two examples of that latter. Mining went through its super cycle when China really opened up, and everyone started selling resources to China. And naturally, human biases being what they are, this resulted in massive overinvestment by the mining companies, which resulted in terrible returns, which resulted in punishment and capital starvation, until mining companies were trading 10 years ago at big discounts to what they should be valued at, discounts to book value in some cases, and the return of capital discipline and the opportunity for investors like us to get involved in the large mining companies, which had got religion again in terms of understanding capital discipline. And they've been a feature of the portfolio for a while. Obviously, the time taken to bring on a new mine is measured in the years, if not decades. And again, rather like memory semis, that gives us the confidence that that picture is not going to change too quickly. And they're going to have the opportunity to sustain high returns for a while yet.
1: Okay, brilliant. Luke, thank you so much for joining us today. That was all really interesting.
0: Thank you, Marin.
1: Thanks for listening to this week's Marin Talks Money. If you like our show, rate, review, and subscribe wherever you listen to podcasts, and keep sending your questions or comments to marinmoney@bloomberg.net. You can also follow me and John on Twitter or X. I'm at MarinSW, and John is John_Stepek. This episode was hosted by me, Marin Somerset Webb. It was produced by Summer Sadi and Moses Andam, sound designed by Blake Maples, and special thanks to Luke Bridgman.
2: From the Sky News Centre at 1, more than 100 troops have been deployed to South Wales after military assistance was requested to help tackle wildfires. Firefighters there were responding to 14 separate incidents at the same time yesterday. Meanwhile, a plan's in place for residents forced from their homes by a major wildfire in Stourbridge in the West Midlands to return. The blaze destroyed 19 homes. Local MP Kat Eccles has praised the emergency services.
3: Something like this really lays stark how stretched they really are. I mean, we had all the resources out from the West Midlands. We were borrowing from Hereford and Worcestershire, from Staffordshire, who were battling their own fires as well.
2: close friend of former Cambridge University professor Jason Arde says his life was needlessly cut short. The 41-year-old was found dead on Friday, days after resigning from his position amid allegations of plagiarism, which he denied. His friend Mike Freeman